0: Good morning. Good morning, everybody. Man. Refocus. What am I talking about? Hey, I wanted to start off with Psalm 84 this morning. I know we all come in here from different perspectives, different backgrounds. We have different preferences as to what it looks like to worship the Lord. And we've been in this season where we've really been shifting this dynamic of, like, we've been asking this question internally as a staff: what does it look like to create a church where God is welcome, right? Where the Lord's presence is welcome to move among us freely. And so there's this talk of shifting this consumeristic mentality where we come in just to consume versus a priestly mentality where you come in to the house of God to sacrifice, to present your bodies as a living sacrifice, live with a sacrifice of thanksgiving and praise, to minister to Him and give space for Him to move. Amen? So Psalm 84 says this: how lovely is your dwelling place, O Lord of hosts. My soul longs, yes, faints for the courts of the Lord. My heart and my flesh sing for joy to the living God. Even the sparrow finds a home and the swallow a nest for herself where she may lay her young at your altars, O Lord of hosts, my King and my God. Blessed are those who dwell in your house, ever singing your praise. So blessed are those who are dwelling in the house singing praise. Then he says this: blessed are those whose strength is in you and whose heart are the highways to Zion. Blessed are those whose strength is in you, whose heart are the highways to Zion. Zion is where God dwells. Where does God dwell? Where is Zion? Whose hearts are the highways to Zion. So worship is the place for us to get connected in here back to God, right? So let's pray that God would open our hearts this morning, that all of the junk that's from the world that we're carrying, the burdens, the stresses, all that would just fall to the side, all that's in our head would fall to the side. We regain our strength from back into the place, into the highway of Zion. And so, oh God, we welcome you, oh Lord. Would you open up the eyes of our hearts this morning? Would you swing wide the heavenly gates so we can behold your beauty, to know you, to be with you, to be one with you today? In Jesus' name, amen.
1: Thank you for joining us in worship today. As we move into the warm summer months, there is a restful peace around us. The hustle and bustle of the school year is over. Kids are enjoying carefree days, and many folks are taking long-awaited vacations.
2: The same restful peace is experienced when we walk with God. Hannah and I want to encourage you to savor the special moments around you that God has made possible.
1: Psalm 46:10 says, "Be still and know that I am God. I will be exalted among the nations. I will be exalted in the earth." When we take the time to slow down and appreciate the many gifts our Lord provides, we open ourselves up to the simple beauty found in our relationships and community. Eliminate hurry from your life and open your spiritual eyes to see the good that's all around you.
2: 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This gap of time will allow you to, like, meditate and hear from God. Intentional rest and eliminating hurry from your life will help you become a more effective follower of Jesus Christ.
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2: 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Thank you so, so much. And remember, as always, God loves you, and so do we.

All right. Before we get into the preaching of the Word of God, stand up, greet the person next to you, pass the peace in the name of the Lord. Mm-hmm.

Okay, please remain standing. We're going to say the Joshua, stay standing, please. We're going to say the scripture together from the book of Joshua. Let's say this together. Be strong and very courageous. Be careful to obey all the law my servant Moses gave you. Do not turn from it to the right or to the left, that you may be successful wherever you go. Keep this book of the law always on your lips. Meditate on it day and night so that you may be careful to do everything written in it. Then you will be prosperous and successful. Have I not commanded you? Do not be courageous. Do not be afraid. Do not be discouraged. For the Lord your God will be with you wherever you go. Someone say hallelujah. You may be seated. Praise God. I have a book actually coming out. It's the first book I've written in 7 or 8 years. And it comes out June 7th. And I really wrote it for our church. It's a book on spiritual power. It's called Clothed with Power from on High. And so I'm hoping that we'll be able to preach on that. But I really feel led to spend the next few months talking about spiritual power and faith in particular. It's not something you just do in one sermon. It's something that you need to spend time on as a church. I think that whatever the reason, for like maybe the last 3 months, the Lord has really been teaching us about the presence and worship and prayer and getting into the presence of God. I think it's so important that we would seek the presence of the Lord at all cost. But now I want to really spend the next few months really diving into the scripture and talking about faith and about miracles and spiritual power. We're going to talk about the charismatic gifts, which should be practiced in the church, not in any divisive way. We believe, we love and support every Bible-believing church, but we also want the saints in this house to be equipped with every tool. Amen? Amen. We love the Holy Spirit, and we love His gifts. Amen. You know, we don't say, I don't want your gifts. I love you, but I don't want your gifts. Right? I love you so much, but I'm not worthy, or you don't give gifts anymore. Right? Okay. So we're going to talk about faith today. You ready to talk? Yes. Shepherd's Grove is a place of miracles. Yes. Cathedral is a place of miracles. Yes. And we praise God for that. There's nothing special about this place, in a sense. There's not like God went, okay, that's a place where I'm going to do great miracles. No. We've spent the time learning and believing God. In fact, Hannah has said this a lot. I think we've recorded maybe over 350 miracles over the last couple years that are actual miracles that we've written down. And we go, okay, what is different then? What changed? And I think what changed is that we took seriously the Word of God. We didn't say that was for back then. We said this is for today and we're going to believe, even when we didn't get any results. And so God has been working through us in developing the faith of this community. You guys ready? Here's the first principle. We are the early church. Okay, let's start there. Now, I believe that most Bible-believing churches would affirm this. And yet, when we talk about the early church, what do we think of? We think of preaching the gospel, of many people getting saved. We think of miracles. We think of tongues. We think of people being healed, huh? We think of the Holy Spirit breaking some rules that we didn't think He would break and doing some things we didn't think He would do. There's also a lot of hardship and suffering and difficulty, but it comes alongside spiritual power. Amen? Amen. Nothing changed except us. Yes. Yes. We changed. And whatever we think of when we think

0: If you're Calvinist, Baptist, Catholic, all the stuff that happened in the early church is available to you according to the witness of the Holy Scriptures. Did you know, by the way, there's charismatic Pentecostal Catholics? There actually are. See, I don't think God sees these different traditions. God sees faith, and he responds to faith. And faith is declaring and believing what the word says. It's so simple. It's not an emotion, a feeling. It's not getting riled up. It's saying, I'm reading this, and I just believe it. Repeat after me. God said it. I believe it. That settles it. That's what Brother Hagin taught us. That's faith. So let's just begin. I want to warn you that this is like going to be a slide fest. There's going to be a lot of slides. And so if you want to take your phone out and take pictures, because sometimes I'm going to go pretty quickly. Let's begin with the Great Commission that we see in the Gospel of Luke that's very rarely looked at. It basically says, don't preach the gospel until. You ready? Open your Bibles to Luke chapter 24. It's important we take the whole witness of Scripture, isn't it? From beginning to end, Genesis to Revelation. Luke chapter 24, verse 45, says, this is Jesus. Then he opened their minds, that's the disciples, so they could understand the Scriptures. Do you want that today?
1: Yes.
0: Do you understand that you can read the Scriptures, but if God doesn't open your mind, you won't understand them? So it says he opened their eyes. Just repeat after me. Father, I ask you to open my mind so I can understand the Scriptures. Okay, and he told them, this is what is written. The Messiah will suffer and rise from the dead on the third day, and repentance for the forgiveness of sins will be preached in his name to all the nations beginning in Jerusalem. Sounds familiar, right? Go out to Judea, Samaria, and the uttermost parts of the earth. You are witnesses to these things. I'm going to send you what my Father has promised. What is that, by the way?
1: The Holy Spirit.
0: Yeah, and it's not really what is it, it's who is it. So who is he going to send? Okay, but stay in the city. Okay, do you catch that? So go out in all the nations, preach the gospel. I've opened your mind. You understand how a man can be saved, how a woman could be saved. But wait, stay in the city until what? You have been clothed with power from on high, completely saturated with God's power. Is that right? Clothed with power. He actually says, don't leave. He actually says, don't preach the gospel until you get the wonder-working power of the Holy Spirit. Our gospel is a gospel that is supported by the power of the Holy Spirit and the leading of his power. Amen? Mark, famous, we've read the scripture a lot, Mark chapter 16, a famous ending of the Gospel of Mark. It says, later Jesus appeared to the 11 as they were eating, and he rebuked them. Why did he rebuke them? Say it aloud. Okay, we're going to touch on this later, but this is the glaring thing that comes out in all four Gospels. Faith. Where's your faith? Ask. You don't ask. Believe. You don't believe. Not later. Now. Ask. This is the... I mean, Jesus has a moral, ethical teaching that's important, and he teaches us so many things, but this is the thing that just seems to be in every paragraph. Faith. So he rebuked them for their lack of faith and their stubborn refusal to believe those who had seen him after he had risen. Who had seen him after he had risen? Do you remember? Four women. It doesn't say it in the text, probably because it's being written by a guy named Mark. But it was Mary Magdalene, Mary the mother of Jesus, Salome, and one other, I can't remember. Sorry. Anyway, and they didn't believe him. And he said to them, go into all the world and preach the gospel to all creation. Whoever believes and is baptized will be saved. And whoever does not believe will be condemned. And these signs shall follow them or accompany those who believe.

0: They shall accompany those who what?
1: Believe.
0: So if you believe, will it happen? Yes. What happens if you don't believe? It won't happen. It's so simple. It's a result of you believing. Okay? What's the first thing they'll do? Drive out demons. Not very seeker sensitive, is it? Are there demons in America?
1: Yes.
0: Heck yeah, there are. Casted some out last week. Okay, in my name, they will drive out demons. They will speak in new tongues. They will pick up snakes with their hands. Now, don't think of snake charmers in West Virginia, wherever that is. This is a serious thing. When you're traveling in the ancient world, you got to worry about snakes. When you're sleeping on the ground and camping, you got to worry about poison. So they'll drink poison and won't hurt them at all. And they will place their hands on sick people, and they what? They will get well. Okay, this is five signs. And after the Lord Jesus had spoken to them, he was taken up into heaven. He sat at the right hand of a God. Then the disciples went out and preached everywhere, and the Lord worked with them and confirmed his word by the signs that accompanied it. My friends, you can preach the gospel without miracles, but I'll just tell you, it works better if you got some miracles. That's right. You can preach the gospel without being Spirit-led, but it works a lot better if you're Spirit-led. You can preach the gospel without hearing from God, but it works a lot better if you're hearing from God when you preach it. Amen? And I praise God for many Christian types who maybe are cessationists or don't believe in these things. My grandpa, Scott, was this way. He's a good Baptist minister. He led many, many people to the Lord. So this is not a criticism. I'm really speaking to everyone in every tradition just saying, open your eyes. You believe the Bible. It is written. It's written. I love you. So if you believe, you'll speak in tongues. You'll have authority over animals and poison. You'll have authority over the demons. You'll have authority over sickness. And if you don't believe, you won't, right? So what do you need? You need to believe. It's the result of faith. Faith. Is this how most churches operate in America? I know maybe in Kenya and Nigeria, they probably do. Praise God. You can probably breathe there, right? Here, not so much. Sorry. Here, yes. Here at Shepherd's Grove, we can. 1 Corinthians chapter 14, verse 1 says, follow the way, I love this verse, follow the way of love and eagerly desire gifts of the Spirit, especially prophecy. Yeah. Is that a command?
1: Yes.
0: Do most, back up. Do most churches in America eagerly desire the gifts of the Spirit, especially prophecy? Yeah, we do, right? Amen? Not yet. I like that, Colby.
1: Yeah.
0: Matthew chapter 10, verse 8 says, heal the sick, raise the dead, cleanse those who have leprosy, drive out demons, freely you have received, freely give. Is it written?
1: Yes.
0: Is it for today?
1: Yes.
0: Now see, what people say is that's not for today. But you have to be very careful with a poor hermeneutic like that. A hermeneutic is a frame or a rule that you use to interpret scripture. If you can have a hermeneutic in your toolbox that says, that's not for today, you can do that with any Bible verse, including verses about sexual rules, including verses about how the church ought to be governed, including, right? You can just, that's not for today. You can say it about John 3:16. If I can say that's not for today, couldn't I say that about John 3:16? That's not for today. How could you refute that if that's your hermeneutic? Amen? So it's either the Bible is for today, all of it, or it's not for today. Amen? It's a bad hermeneutic. It does not work well. And so my hermeneutic is Gabriel's hermeneutic. He said to the Virgin Mary, no word from God will ever fail. Keyword, ever. Never, ever. No word from God will ever fail. There's no point where the word of God stops being true once it's been spoken by the Lord. God's outside of time. It wasn't that long ago he said these things. Amen. I remember being in Thailand, coming out of a Dutch Reformed church, wonderful church, where I praise God that I I was, you know, I had my first communion, and we had all sorts of wonderful worship services, and I learned a lot of good theology and hymns and all these wonderful things. But boy, when I went to Thailand as a missionary, as a 16-year-old, I saw some things that I didn't see in my little RCA church in San Juan Capistrano. And it opened my eyes a little bit, didn't it? And I, like, a great story. I remember we were there. We had many miracles, but one of the funniest ones was we used to go out in groups of three, so it would be two teenagers and then usually a young adult. I think this young adult was like 18. But I remember being 16 and thinking, wow, she's really old. You know, like, wow, she's such a, you know. And we were going out, and she was a Bible college student, full of faith, and she was actually studying under Brother Hagin. This was many moons ago. I'm not as young as I look. And anyway, so we were out ministering in this courtyard, and Thailand's developed a lot since then. But in the 90s, it was like in this space in Bangkok, there was like a rectangle, and there was a young man, adult man, who had been sitting at like a shop front, and he had been lame for a number of years. I forget how long. But he used to sell his stuff, and then he would scooch to the back because he was paralyzed from the waist down, and then would sleep in the little bed behind in the back. And so we're talking to them, and have I told you guys the story before?
2: Yeah.
0: I have. Well, I'm going to tell it again. And so you haven't heard it? Okay, cool. Pastors are storytellers. But this, yeah, so we're sharing the gospel with him. And then this girl, who's our mag leader, says, can we pray for your son, for this man who can't walk? And he goes, sure. And so we got this translator. And then she says something which, by the way, I totally disagree with and you should never say. I think she was led by the Holy Spirit to say this. But she looks at this young man and she goes, we're going to lay hands on you. You're going to be healed. And if you're not healed, this gospel which we preached is totally false and there is no God. And I was like, and then I'm like 16. I'm like, whoa, wait. I don't know if I agree with it. There was like, it was such a chaotic thing. And then she goes, in the name of Jesus. And she touches him as she's about to pray. She doesn't even pray. The second she touches him, he goes, ah, like this. Sorry. Ah. And he stands up and everybody goes, whoa. And I'm like, whoa, like this. And he stands up. He's screaming something in Thai. Everybody around us is screaming. Then he goes into the market, and everybody in the market, like, crowds around him, and this huge chaotic thing ensues. Just like this mob of people. And I'm like, what the heck just happened? And I'm like, and I'm just like watching this, right? I'm Dutch Reformed, you know? I'm like, this is not Dutch. This is not American. I don't know what this is. And then we're there, like, we spent hours and hours there just ministering and preaching the gospel. But that'll change some things, right? That'll change some things in your theology. And I, on that trip, saw a lot. That was the most wild thing, but we saw a lot of things like that. Like, we saw a tumor disappear in someone's neck and we prayed for it. One time we prayed for rain and it started raining about 2 hours later. They started worshiping us. And we said, no, don't worship us. It's the Lord. And just a lot of stuff like that. And it really impacted me. And then, as I went on other mission trips. We didn't always see stuff like that. But in Thailand, we did. And then it just kind of never saw it again after a while. And then I went to a wonderful seminary. Praise God that I went there. It's considered, I think, the most prestigious. I think Paul will agree with me on this one. Paul, the most prestigious seminary on the West Coast. And do you think that's right, Paul? That's a absolutely 100% yes. He goes, I don't know. But I did. I graduated top of my class. I gave the speech for our MDiv students at Fuller Seminary. And I remember, like, going and preaching, and now I had a lot of reasons why God doesn't heal anymore. You know, I was like, oh, you know, this is why, and that's why. And he does heal. He does. But not always, you know, and sometimes. And I read a lot of books. And I praise God, I think I did learn a lot from there. But what I started to say in my sermons many years ago when I would tell, like, that story from Thailand, that I would say, well, God still does miracles in places like Thailand and places where we go on missionary trips because the gospel needs to be preached there in a special way. Somebody say hogwash.
1: Hogwash.
0: Does the gospel need to be preached in a special way here?
1: Yes.
0: Yeah, it does. Do we have pagans here?
1: Yes.
0: A lot of them. A lot more than you think. We need the Lord. The hard part here is that so many people here have to unlearn. Unlearn stuff that's not even in the scripture. They have to unlearn. And a lot of that is Greek Neoplatonism that came in through St. Augustine. And I love St. Augustine, but we have to unlearn some of this stuff. So who's ready to unlearn? Okay. Here is the huge, huge advantage American Christians have. And I mean huge. Sola Scriptura. Virtually every Protestant Christian church believes in Sola Scriptura. Praise God for Sola. Do you guys know what Sola Scriptura is? Sola Scriptura? Here's my definition. Scripture alone is the highest infallible authority for Christian faith and practice. Who here believes that? Now, I believe in almost every Bible, every church in America that has more than like 40 people believes that. And the second they stop believing that, God grinds that church to zero. Praise the Lord. Keep doing it, Lord. Right? I mean, it's true. If a church doesn't believe this, there's not more than 40 or 50 people going there. Let's just keep going. So the great thing about Sola Scriptura, the belief that the scripture, not my opinion, like if my opinion and the scripture doesn't match, or if we have a disagreement, I'm going to use scripture to make the argument, right? Scripture is the final authority. And we can use reason and experience, and that's all good. But at the end of the day, we're going to agree on what Scripture says, right? And because of that, praise the Lord that the Reformers gave us this gift, that at the center of it all is not the church. The church submits to the Scripture, not the other way around. The Scripture does not submit to the church. Amen? This is the word of the Lord, and we cannot part from it. So the great thing about that is that if you study the Scriptures, if you read from beginning to end, you will build your faith. Declare after me, God said it.
1: God said it.
0: I believe it.
1: I believe it.
0: That settles it.
1: That settles it.
0: How important is faith to the Christian life?
1: Everything.
0: It's everything. Can you be saved without faith?
1: No.
0: No. You can't get into heaven without faith. You're doomed without faith. You're eternally doomed if you don't have faith. It's important, isn't it? It's glaring to me that when Jesus is preaching so often, what he always says, oh, you of little effort. Like, oh, you of little knowledge. Knowledge is good. He never says, oh, you of little prayer either. Oh, you of little worship. Oh, you of little piety. What does he say? Oh, you of little faith, over and over and over. It's constant. And though Jesus' probably core moral teaching is to love one another and to be a people of love, I don't think you can love with really have Christian love without faith. How do you love your enemy without faith? Loving your enemies is one of the greatest ways to show that you believe God and you trust him with your life. It requires faith to do everything that God calls us to have. Amen? So should we seek faith? Yes. Amen. Romans 14 says, for whatever does not proceed from faith is sin. Can you increase your faith?
1: Yes.
0: That's a good answer. I believe you can. A lot of pastors think that it's you either have it or you don't. I don't know about that. I believe you can increase your faith. Here's why. If you can have a little faith, oh, you have little faith. Can you have a lot?
1: Yeah.
0: I think so.
1: Yeah.
0: 2 Thessalonians says, your faith grows exceedingly.
1: Yep.
0: I want my faith to grow, don't you?
1: Yes.
0: Who here wants it to grow exceedingly?
1: Woo!
0: I do too. Amen. So you can increase your faith. Who wants to increase your faith? One more time. God's watching. I want to, but I'm just not going to raise my hand. It's cool. I want to increase my faith. If there was a clear-cut way that you could increase your faith, would you do it?
1: Yes.
0: You sure?
1: Yes.
0: What if it took hours of your time?
1: Yes.
0: It got quieter there. How bad do you want more faith? Okay, what price are you willing to pay to get more faith? This is an important question, guys. This is not a joke. This is important. If there was a way to increase your faith, would you do it?
1: Yes.
0: If it took hours of your time, would you do it?
1: Yes.
0: What if it took hours every day?
1: Yes.
0: I have good news for you. There is a way. In fact, there's only one way. There's only one way. I'm getting there, Lacey. Was that Lacey? Yeah, yeah. That's right. Faith does not come from prayer, even though prayer is critical. Faith doesn't come from worship, although worship and the presence of God is critical. Faith doesn't just come by hoping for it. It doesn't even come by asking for it. Faith comes by hearing, and hearing by the Word of God. There's only one way. Be in the Word. Believe the Word. And don't say stupid things like it's not for today. Okay? If you find a scripture that says it's not for today, then fine. But show me the money. Earlier I said, if there's something you could do to increase your faith and took hours, would you do it? Many of you said yes. That's how you do it. You read the Word. You listen to the Word. Faith comes by hearing, and hearing by the rhema, the spoken Word of God. So you read the Scriptures. You say the Scriptures. You hear the Scriptures preached. Faith begins where the will of God is known. If you don't know the will of God, you won't have faith. Too many Christians are guessing. I think this is God's will. I think God is doing this. And sometimes we do guess. Sometimes we do discern. But you can know that it's God's will for you to be well. For example. Okay, who's ready to... Oh, never mind. I'll just say, here's one. I want to put a bee in your bonnet. Not everything that happens on earth is God's will. Now, you may not be sure about that. This is one of the things we have to unlearn. There's nothing in the scripture that says everything that happens on earth is God's will. Let's begin with an easy one. Sin. The very definition of sin is doing what God doesn't want you to do. So sin is not God's will. Is sin Satan's will or God's will?
1: Satan's will.
0: Okay, demon possession. Is it God's will that some people are possessed by the devil?
1: No.
0: But is that happening on earth?
1: Yes.
0: Okay, so now we've got two things. What about famine? God's will or not?
1: No.
0: How about broken families?
1: No.
0: How about kids with cancer?
1: No.
0: Come on, say no loud.
1: No.
0: It is not God's will that kids get cancer, ever. It is Satan's goal. He likes to destroy the image of God's people. We carry something very special in us. You carry the image of God. And Satan can't attack God, but it's almost like that girl who's fiance broke up with her. She took out his picture and she ripped up his picture and threw it away because she was mad, right? That's what Satan is doing to God's people. He's like, he can't kill God, but he can take the image of God and go, I hate it, I hate it, I hate it. Whenever you see a man who has been wrecked by drugs and alcohol and is disheveled and dirty, that is the work of Satan disfiguring the image of the Creator God. Is everything okay? Okay. Whenever you see a woman, right, that is in shambles, or any person, that is Satan getting his main goal done, which is to mess with the picture of the image of God. That's not God's will. And we have to start here, because if we say it's God's will, you have to show me in the scripture. Not just say, well, God's all powerful. Okay. I was talking to somebody about this on Friday, and I was actually talking about how I believe Los Angeles has a really big, nasty, demonic principality over it. And how a lot of what is happening is a result of this thing that's developed over the years. And he looks at me and he goes, why doesn't God just knock him out? Well, the funny thing is he didn't disagree. I don't think the guy was a Christian. He goes, why doesn't God just knock him out? It's like he could sense it too. And I said, I'll tell you why God doesn't knock him out. He will. But when God comes back to knock him out and to knock out everything like that, he's going to knock out everything and everyone. Meaning, when God comes back to set things right, it's sheep and goats time. It is time to judge. You can't just judge one entity and not all of them. You come back and you judge it all or not. That's how God is. When he comes back, there are some people going up and there are some people going down. And it is not God's will that a single child of God is lost. The Lord tarries because of the precious fruit of the earth. That is why the Lord allows in this season the enemy to keep a grip, because the enemy has his grip on people's hearts, and those people have to choose God. When Christ returns, it's over. If they're gone, they're gone forever. So he will. So guess what? There's somebody else who can knock out that principality, right? In the meantime, who else can knock out that principality? Bethany can. Who else can? You can? Can you also? Who else can? Can you? You can, and you can. Can you? What about you guys? Can you do it? I can do it too. Isn't that cool? You're not above that principality in LA, but you're seated with Christ, who is above every principality, power, and ruler. Amen? So we need to act like it. So God is not what you see. It's God's will is not what you see. It's what you read. Hey, you need to read it and claim it, not be guessing. There's too many unstable Christians who are guessing all the time. Read it, claim it, declare it. If God's will is just what you see, you just don't need the Bible, actually. If God's will is just what I see, do I need the Bible? I don't know what. This is why reading the Bible is boring for a lot of Christians, is this undergirding thing of like, just whatever happens is God's will. Okay, you read his will. Amen? So let's be bold. You say, that's not his will. Oh, wait, let me see. That's not his will. You get out. Right? This is what we're doing. Nope, that's not his will. Nope, go. This is what we're learning. Okay? We're not going to pick this all up today in one Sunday. We're going to be spending the next few months very practically dealing with this. But at the ground level, we have to believe that God's will is not happening on earth. That's why we pray on earth as it is in heaven. If his will is happening on earth like it is in heaven, why would we pray that? Amen? It's amazing what reading the Bible just from Genesis to Revelation in one thing will do to just layers and layers of theology books, just like right out the door. Anyway. Read your Bible. Amen. It's and we need to be faith people. A man who is asking Jesus to heal his son says to the master, he says, Lord, heal my son. And Jesus says, if you believe, all things are possible to him who believes. And the man says to him, I believe. Help me with my unbelief. And I've actually prayed that as a prayer before. I believe. Help me with my unbelief. And the last time I did that, I got a little check in my spirit. I think this is a mistake, actually, from the guy. I think the right answer was, I believe. I think it's like, I believe, and then this little something inside of him goes, do you? And he goes, help me with my unbelief. Somebody just say, I believe.
1: I believe.
0: Woo! One more time, say it.
1: I believe.
0: He's already helped us with our unbelief. It's the word of God.
1: I believe.
0: When similar thing, when Jesus goes to Lazarus, Martha says, Lord, if you'd only been here, he would have been better. And then she says to him, but still I know anything that you ask, it'll be given to you. Right? So that's a pretty big faith statement. And Jesus says, your brother will rise again. And you remember what Martha says to him? She doesn't say, amen. Right, that would be faith. What does she say? Yeah, something very pious, right? Yes, my brother will rise again in the last days and the days of the resurrection. And then what does Jesus say? I am the resurrection. I am the life. Right, this is what he's trying to build into his disciples. Stop qualifying everything. Be bold. Bold.
1: Amen.
0: Amen. Get out. Go. Amen.
1: Amen.
0: You guys got 2 more minutes? I'll just give you a taste of what I think I'm reading in God's word is God's will. Number one, the most important thing, everything else I'm going to say comes under this. Number one, the number one goal is that of God is that you would repent, believe the gospel, and live a sanctified life led by the Holy Spirit. Okay, this is just everything else I'm going to say. If this one's not taken care of, just forget the other ones. Okay, this is number one. But let's not forget any of his benefits.
1: Yeah.
0: Psalm 103, right? Okay? It's God's will to heal your body. Who believes that? Raise your hand. It is God's will to heal your body. It is God's will that you perform miracles as a part of your Christian walk. It is God's will to provide you with plenty of food and clothing for your long, abundant life. Matthew chapter 6. Look at the flowers of the field. Look at the birds. They have plenty of good food. They're clothed like Solomon. Will God not take care of you? I feel like this one is making somebody angry, so we're just going to declare this together. God will provide me with plenty of delicious food and clothing for my long, abundant life. This made the enemy mad there. Now, God does not say he's going to protect us from persecution. So if you're persecuted and you're starved to death, praise the Lord. Persecution is a wonderful gift, and that's another sermon. So he will not protect us from persecution. But in the case of peace, okay, let's keep going. It's God's will to give you victory in your battles. It's God's will to give you freedom from addiction, depression, and anxiety, which are rooted in unclean spirits. It's God's will to enlarge the territory of the righteous. It's God's will to deliver you from spiritual bondage. It's God's will for you to have children, if that's your desire.
1: Amen?
0: Amen?
1: Yes.
0: It's God's will for you to get good sleep and experience restful joy.
1: Yes.
0: These are just some good ones. I got others. It's all in here. You should check it out. It's really good. Amen?
1: Amen.
0: And so many people say, well, why this? Why that? Why this? Look, guys. That why question is not really helpful. God asks us to believe. And Gideon, an angel comes to Gideon and says to him that God's going to deliver him and that they're blessed. And he's like, if God is for us, if God is on our side, then why is all this bad stuff happening? And the angel just says to him, go, get out there. He doesn't give him a response. I don't know. But here's what I do know. I'm going to believe God. And I know faith produces results. And I know lack of faith produces no results. There's all sorts of things too, spiritual laws, and there's persecution, there's stuff like the occult and unforgiveness, and all these things need to be discerned. But at the heart of it, we never want to say, oh, it's God's will. I think that's what I'm getting at. Faith begins by knowing the will of God. And that we say, okay, God's will is not happening in this area. We're going to get at this spiritually. We're not going to go, oh, okay, it's just God's will. No, not here. Amen?
1: Yep.
0: Not us. We are fighters.
1: Amen.
0: Are we fighters?
1: Yes.
0: We're fighters. We're believers. We're faith people. Amen?
1: Yes.
0: That's what we do.
1: Praise the Lord.
0: Praise the Lord. All right, I've planted a seed. Hopefully it'll take root in your heart. Stand with me.

0: Let's just play something, yeah. Let's just center our hearts on the Lord. The presence of the Lord is in the house, and I believe that if you could get in the Spirit, you can sense God's presence. Amen? So let's try and get out of your head and get here. Pastor Kennedy, would you be willing to come up and give an altar call?
1: Us to pray and to pray in faith and by faith that the Lord would increase our faith. Amen. I don't know if the worship team would sing something.

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Father, we believe. 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We believe that you are the same yesterday, today, and forever. We believe that Jesus, you are the Son of God, the one who was raised between the heavens and the earth, who took away our sins. The prophet Isaiah cries out and says that you are the one who was pierced for our transgressions. You are crushed for our iniquities. The chastisement that brought us peace was upon you, O God. And by your stripes we have been healed. Jesus, we believe. Jesus, we believe. We believe that you are the same yesterday, today, and forever, Lord. We believe that you are the unchanging, immutable God. We believe. We believe that you died and rose again, Lord. We believe.

0: 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Lord, we believe.
1: Thank you for joining us in worship today. As we move into the warm summer months, there is a restful peace around us. The hustle and bustle of the school year is over. 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
1: Psalm 46:10 says, "Be still and know that I am God. I will be exalted among the nations. I will be exalted in the earth." 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

0: Hello and welcome to Literary Ear, recorded in the Perth studios of Vision Australia Radio. Gemma Sidney here, and today I'm joined by Val O'Neill. Swiss psychotherapist Carl Jung developed the theory of archetypes, which are innate, universal, inherited patterns of thinking, feeling, and behaving, thought to be embedded within the collective unconscious. The good mother and the terrible mother are opposite expressions of Jung's great mother archetype, symbolizing nurturing, life-giving forces on one pole and destructive, devouring forces on the other. Jung's mother complex refers to the enduring psychological influence of the maternal image on an individual's psyche, anchored in both personal experience and archetypal patterns. On today's episode of Literary Ear, we'll explore the mother complex, representations of the good and the terrible mother in literature. Writer and academic Melody Ellis wrote an essay aptly titled The Mother Complex, named after a chapter in Jung's book Four Archetypes. The essay featured in the exhibition on vulnerability and doubt at the Australian Centre for Contemporary Art in 2019. Here is our first excerpt. There is a passage in Circumfession where Derrida recounts when his mother was dying in hospital and was no longer able to recognise him. He describes an exchange with his mother where he asks her if she is in pain. She says yes, and then he asks her where it hurts. She replies, "I have a pain in my mother." So let's consider today's episode, The Mother Complex, introduced. Onwards. This review by Rose Lucas for issue 428 of the Australian Book Review is dated January-February 2021 and will be read for you by Val.
1: Ripples of Trauma, A Poetic Weaving of Voices, Mother Tongue, by Joyce Cornblatt. When I was 3 days old, a nurse stole me from the obstetrics ward and raised me as her own. The voice of Nella Gilbert Pine tells us in the compelling opening of Joyce Cornblatt's fifth novel, Mother Tongue. This is a moving contemplation on core elements of human experience: the complex connections between mothers and daughters, what it means to love and be loved. It is also an exploration of the ripple effects of trauma, those shocking events that explode in the unsuspecting hand, leaving trails of harm far into the future. On one level, the novel is driven by the force of powerful narrative. A pretty young nurse, Ruth Eve, scoops up a baby from a maternity ward in Pittsburgh, kidnapping her to another life, another lineage, on the New South Wales coast. The baby, Naomi, Nella, is taken from her shattered family, about whom she is not to learn until after her mother's death. Paradoxically, what transpires to be a life built on lies is one that Nella also recognises to be filled with the ordinariness of love and connection. The story arc is both dramatic and skeletal: the abduction of a baby, the revelation half a lifetime after the fact, and its explosive consequences. Yet the apparent simplicity of this structure allows Cornblatt to delve profoundly into the nuances of lives. Is it possible to be lost if we don't recognise ourselves to be so? What is the nature of home and human attachment? And to what extent is it connected to biology, to place, and to a continuity of stories? When trauma occurs, rending the fabric of that home, what are its signs within the bodies and minds of those involved? And is it ever possible to heal such wounds? Even more fundamentally, what compels us, as Eve puts it, to do anything? What forces of wanting, pain, or delusion coalesce to lead to such actions? Nested inside dramatic external narrative, the novel is a series of introspective voices. Nella, the daughter who finds herself lost. Eve's voice in her letter of confession. Leah, the sister who was also traumatised. Deborah, the mother nearly lost to dementia, who nonetheless feels the returning presence of her lost child. this poetic weaving of voices suggests the possibility of repair, maybe even dialogue. That was a review of Mother Tongue by Joyce Cornblatt, entitled Ripples of Trauma, A Poetic Weaving of Voices, by Rose Lucas for Australian Book Review, dated January-February 2021, number 428.
0: Ocean Vuong's debut novel, On Earth We're Briefly Gorgeous, is written from the perspective of Little Dog, who recounts some of his family history, speaking of intergenerational trauma, race, class, and the love between he and his single mother. She is a complex woman, traumatised by living through the Vietnam War before the family migrated to America. The novel is a letter from Little Dog to his mother, however his words will never reach her as she cannot read English. It's an interesting premise that adds power to the emotional impact of Little Dog's story. I will now read an excerpt which, please be advised, contains depictions of harm against a child, so feel free to come back to us in 3 minutes' time. The first time you hit me, I must have been four, a hand, a flash, a reckoning. My mouth a blaze of touch. The time I tried to teach you to read the way Mrs. Callahan taught me, my lips to your ear, my hand on yours, the words moving underneath the shadows we made. But that act, a son teaching his mother, reversed our hierarchies and with it our identities, which, in this country, were already tenuous and tethered. After the stutters and false starts, the sentences warped or locked in your throat, after the embarrassment of failure, you slammed the book shut. I don't need to read, you said, your expression crunched, and pushed away from the table. I can see, it's gotten me this far, hasn't it? Then the time with the remote control, a bruised welt on my forearm I would lie about to my teachers. I fell playing tag. The time at 46 when you had a sudden desire to colour. Let's go to Walmart, you said one morning. I need colouring books. For months you filled the space between your arms with all the shades you couldn't pronounce. Magenta, vermilion, marigold, pewter, juniper, cinnamon. Each day, for hours, you slumped over landscapes of farms, pastures, Paris, two horses on a windswept plain, the face of a girl with black hair and skin you left blank, left white. You hung them all over the house, which started to resemble an elementary school classroom. When I asked you, why colouring? Why now? You put down the sapphire pencil and stared dreamlike at a half-finished garden. I just go away in it for a while, you said, but I feel everything, like I'm still here, in this room. The time you threw the box of Legos at my head, the hardwood dotted with blood. Have you ever made a scene, you said, filling in a Thomas Kincaid house, and then put yourself inside it? Have you ever watched yourself from behind, going further and deeper into that landscape away from you? How could I tell you that what you were describing was writing? How could I say that we, after all, are so close, the shadows of our hands on two different pages merging? I'm sorry, you said, bandaging the cut on my forehead. Grab your coat. I'll get you McDonald's. Head throbbing, I dipped chicken nuggets in ketchup as you watched. You have to get bigger and stronger, okay? That was an excerpt from On Earth We're Briefly Gorgeous by Ocean Vuong. If you or someone you know has experienced violence and needs support, please call 1-800-RESPECT. That's 1-800-737-732 or Lifeline on 13 11 14. In her essay, The Mother Complex, writer Melody Ellis had this to say about Vuong's book. What Ocean Vuong captures so well in his novel is that mothers are not monolithic. They are not good or bad, proud or envious, kind or mean, violent or nurturing, etc. They can occupy both or several opposing positions at once. The ability to move between and among various positions is perhaps what we struggle most to reconcile, though feminist and queer theorists have been writing about this for a long time. To put it simply, the positions we occupy are not stable. We cannot insist as mothers that our children experience us as always loving and never unkind, simply because either we see ourselves as kind or we have been kind almost all of the time. If my daughter momentarily experiences me as unkind, I can only seek to take in the rupture and resist demanding that she remembers I have previously acted lovingly. The pain of relating is such that we cannot control the way that we are experienced. There is little use in insisting that isn't what was meant when what must be done is to listen to those who say it was hurtful or disappointing or thoughtless or disrespectful or not funny. That was taken from Melody Ellis's essay, The Mother Complex. Maya Schanbarg-Lang's memoir, What We Carry, examines a complex and intimate mother-daughter relationship, tracing their bond through truths and lies, acts of caregiving and dependence, and the realization that growing up requires understanding those who raised us. You will now hear an excerpt from Chapter 11, read for you by Val.
1: Mayudi, I want to tell you a story, she says. It is my mother's last night in Seattle. I knocked on her door after Zoe's 2 a.m. feeding, without even the pretense of an excuse. I know that when she leaves, I will miss my mother profoundly. She shushes my apologies, tells me she doesn't mind the late hour, and scoots over on the bed. Once there was a woman in a river. Wait, is this some sort of Indian myth? Myth is not quite the right word. Your Agi told me this story soon after your brother was born. Once she told me there was a woman in a river. Is the river the Ganges? Is the woman a goddess like Lakshmi? I don't remember. You ask so many questions. Do you want me to continue? Yes, I won't interrupt. Okay. She clears her throat to ready the tale. Once there was a woman in a river. She held a child in her arms, her son. She needed to cross the river. It was much deeper than she expected. As the water reached her chest, she panicked. She saw that she had a choice. She could save herself, or she could save her child. They would not both make it. What does she do? I feel restless, unsure why my mom is telling me the story. Mom, obviously she sacrifices herself. That's how all these stories go. Someone gave me a book of Indian illustrated classics when I was young, Hindu myths in comic book form. It was filled with legends of female suffering. Sita swallowed up by the earth. Shakuntala carried up into the heavens. I inhaled those stories, intoxicated by all that feminine virtue. I can picture the woman in the river, her resigned expression, her last breath before going under, her sari unfurling in a colourful shroud. Logically, the story makes no sense. Why would sacrificing herself guarantee her child's safety? But then, these stories never make sense. The woman's martyrdom is the point. She is beyond logic and beyond reproof. I wonder why my mom has chosen the tale and feel a flicker of annoyance. My mom chuckles. That is what I said too, but that is not what happens. She lets her child die? I say, aghast. What mum would do that? She is silent a long moment before speaking. What my mother said is that we do not know the outcome. We do not know what the woman will choose. Until we are in the river, up to our shoulders, the current too strong, until we are in that position, we cannot say. We tell ourselves we will sacrifice ourselves for our children. But the will to live is very strong. I listen, astonished. Your Agi was wise, she continues. She did not have a lot of education, only through the 8th or 9th grade, but she knew a great deal. We must not judge. This is the lesson of the story. We cannot know the weight of other women's burdens. Whatever a woman decides, it is not easy. Agi sounds like a feminist, I muse. She was, in her own way. I draw the covers around me. My annoyance with the story has vanished. Something about it comforts me. Maybe it is the surprise of the ending, that the woman choosing herself is even a possibility. Or maybe it is the intimacy of my mom talking to me in the middle of the night, just the two of us, the rest of the world asleep. Her whole visit, I wanted her to be helpful. Maybe what I wanted all along was this, the warm focus of her attention, being cared for, even if that just means being told a story. I'd expected the woman in the river to sacrifice herself. I realise now the same thing happened with my mum. I'd wanted her to tend to me, and only when she didn't did I see my own expectations. Expectations that now shame me. She had flown across the country for me, and I had behaved like a child. Do the demands of motherhood ever cease? Being a mum is hard, I finally say. She murmurs her assent. We drift off. A couple of hours later, I wake to Zoe's hungry cries. I tiptoe from the room and let my mother sleep. That was an excerpt from Chapter 11 of What We Carry by Maya Schoenberg Lang.
0: We are just over halfway through our 30-minute program. Today on Literary Ear, we are considering the topic, the mother complex, through representations of the good and the terrible mother in literature. From the poetry collection Ariel by Sylvia Plath, published posthumously in 1965, here is Morning Song. Love set you going like a fat gold watch. The midwife slapped your footsoles and your bald cry took its place among the elements. Our voices echo, magnifying your arrival, new statue. In a drafty museum, your nakedness shadows our safety. We stand round blankly as walls. I'm no more your mother than the cloud that distills a mirror to reflect its own slow effacement at the wind's hand. All night, your moth breath flickers among the flat pink roses. I wake to listen. A far sea moves in my ear. One cry, and I stumble from bed, cow-heavy and floral in my Victorian nightgown. Your mouth opens, clean as a cat's. The window square whitens and swallows its dull stars, and now you try your handful of notes. The clear vowels rise like balloons. Morning Song by Sylvia Plath. Also from her collection Ariel is this poem, Child, by Sylvia Plath.

0: with colour and ducks, the zoo of the new, whose name you meditate. April snowdrop, Indian pipe, little stalk without wrinkle, pool in which images should be grand and classical, not this troublous wringing of hands, this dark ceiling without a star. Now over to Val with an opinion piece by Karen Hardy for the Sydney Morning Herald, entitled Dangerous Ideas About the Pressure and Panic of Motherhood, published on October 14, 2018.
1: I've lied to the children about the end of my day. I've just received Camilla Nelson and Rachel Robertson's new book, Dangerous Ideas About Mothers. I need to read it. I need to read it away from my kitchen bench, away from the demands of dinner time, away from the very people who make me a mother. So I tell them that I've forgotten something at work and have to head back out, buying myself a little time. And instead I pull in at Tilly's. You know I like it. And order a glass of wine, find a corner booth to slip into, and open the book. But I feel guilty. I lied to the children. It's not the first time, won't be the last. But as I sit and read this book about motherhood as a social construct, I wonder how I'm failing at motherhood generally and in this very specific moment. I look around the cafe and wonder if other women have these continual feelings of failure, of not being good enough, of being constantly conscious of the fact that every choice you make as a mother may have some horrible outcome for your children. There are the obvious mothers here, ones with children in tow. Do they feel guilty because they think they should be at home cooking a nutritious meal instead of eating out on a Tuesday? Is the woman at the table next to mine, I'm guessing in her late 60s, a woman who's dining alone, a mother? Have her children grown up and left home? Is she worried about them as adults? Does she feel as though she did a good job? And Tilly Devine herself, that notorious crime boss and madam, often referred to as the worst woman in Sydney, did she, a mother of three, ever look back and think perhaps I should have mothered very differently? There was so much in this book, and it's not your typical motherhood book, not light and fluffy and condescending, with tips on how to make your own organic baby food and how important date night is. No. It's a brutally frank academic treatise of issues such as social justice, the family court, raising children as a transgender parent, single motherhood, Indigenous mothers, raising children with a disability. There's an essay too from Matt Beard on the contradictions of modern fatherhood. I could have sat there all night and read it through, but I had children at home. So I focused on Maria Tumarkin's essay on Momoirs, about all us women who dare to write about our roles as mothers. She talks about the people who have done it well, Anne Enright, Rachel Kusk, to name two, and the millions of women who do it poorly on blogs around the world. Perhaps I am one of those. Tumarkin is torn between the idea of wanting women to write their stories and the idea that most mothers who are writers, in a sense, are spending way too many words being vapid. My words, not hers. She wants there to be more thinking, more exploration, reportage, and cultural critique. I'm not against motherhood memoirs, she writes, but I am for fissures and diffusion. I worry that books are not being published because they do not feel familiar enough. Do not tick the boxes. Editor Camilla Nelson said she and Robertson wanted to break open the idea of mothering. One of the central ideas of the book is that this ideology of mothering is something that is not just affecting mothers. It's affecting all women, she says. Because whether you are a mother or not a mother, you're always judged against this invisible standard. She talks about stereotypes and statistics, about double standards, and dads. I kind of wished, when I did the interview the next day, that she had been in the booth at Tilly's with me. I wouldn't have gone home early that night. We talk about

0: how we can't remember our own mothers or grandmothers talking about mothering as a verb. It's very much a product of the late 20th century, says Nelson, who is an associate professor in media, writing and journalism in the School of Arts and Sciences at the University of Notre Dame, Sydney. The whole idea of intensive mothering grew up alongside feminism and the kinds of gains that women were making in the workforce. There's an intensity of scrutiny that is very much driven by fear and panic, and also partly by women experiencing a lot more pressure and crisis when they did go back to work. I get that pressure and panic. Not functioning completely in one role or the other. Doing it all. Never having it all. Not really wanting it all. And feeling ashamed to say that out loud. Sometimes wondering what life would be like if I weren't a mother. We've all thought it. I finished my wine and headed home with the question of whether or not I was a dangerous mother, with dangerous ideas swirling about in my head. But then I got home and the kids didn't mention me being late. We ate dinner, talked about our day, laughed and made plans, hugged before bed. I felt love and loved. Dangerous Ideas About Mothers is about how the increased cultural obsession with mothering turns out to be just another way to judge all women and find them wanting. Maybe we need to stop doing that to ourselves. That was Dangerous Ideas About the Pressure and Panic of Motherhood by Karen Hardy, published in the Sydney Morning Herald on October 14th, 2018.
1: Let's end this week's episode of Literary Ear with a final excerpt from Melody Ellis's essay, The Mother Complex. Before I had a child, I didn't know what vulnerability was, which isn't to say that those who do not have children don't know something the rest of us do. That's the way addicts talk about heroin. No, it isn't like that. Sooner or later, we are all made aware of our utter fragility. Some through old age, others through illness or trauma or childbirth. When I became a mother, instead of feeling stronger, I felt weaker. I felt more afraid, or suddenly afraid. It still surprises me. While it is something of a parental cliché to say it, the moment my daughter was born, I no longer felt invincible. I knew that I could be utterly and definitively destroyed by the loss of her in my life. That my love for her makes me profoundly vulnerable. Thank you for joining us today. Of the books mentioned in today's episode, On Earth We're Briefly Gorgeous, What We Carry, and Ariel are available in audio form. 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

0: G'day and welcome to Happy Pants, a show especially for kids and especially for you. My name is Geraldine.
1: And my name is Rebecca.
0: And together,
1: we're your Happy Pants team for today.
0: Are you wearing your Happy Pants today? We are. Today, mine are a rich, warm brown, the sort of brown that reminds me of the taste of chocolate biscuits.
1: Mine are brown too. They are soft under my fingers and they make me think about how nice a mug of hot chocolate would be right now.
0: No problems. Hot chocolate and chocky bickies for morning tea, and that's a promise.
1: Right. Have you checked your Happy Pants yet? Mine seem to be full of stuff and I didn't put it there, so someone else must have.
0: Oh, that'd be Happy Pants head office. They usually put clues in our pockets and then we have to work out what the clues mean so we know what we are supposed to talk about. I think they just want to make sure we do what they have brains that work. What have you found, Rebecca?
1: Well, this pocket has a lot of big, round glass beads, but they don't have holes in them, so they can't be for making a necklace. How about you?
0: Well, my pocket has a stuffed bear. A cuddly teddy bear. Oh, it's lost quite a lot of its fur, though. Someone must have loved it a lot once upon a time.
1: I've just found a little car. Oh, and here's a key.
0: And there's a length of rope in this pocket with a handle on each end.
1: Let's see what we have. There were big round glass beads, a teddy bear, a little car, a key, and a length of rope with handles on the ends.
0: Rebecca, does that car have a little round hole in it? Maybe on the side somewhere?
1: Let me have a look. Oh, yes, that's where the key fits.
0: And I've just dragged this box out of my pocket. It's full of wooden toy soldiers.
1: Oh, I had a box like that when I was a kid. They belonged to my dad when he was little. So they were pretty old. They were a bit battered, but they were still fun to play with. Dad and I used to march them around on the lounge room floor, and Mum was always growling at us for not picking them up when we had finished.
0: Let's hear it for toy soldiers that can still be played with, even if they are old and battered. On your feet, back straight, head up. Get ready to march.

0: That marching like toy soldiers gave me an idea. All the things in our pockets were toys.
1: You're right. Toy soldiers, teddy bear, toy car.
0: Those round glass things weren't beads, they were marbles.
1: And the rope with handles was a skipping rope.
0: And all of them were old. The toy soldiers probably belonged to someone many years ago. The wind-up car had scratches and dents on it. The skipping rope handles had lost most of their paint, and poor Teddy's fur was nearly loved off.
1: In that case, I bet he was named Fred.
0: Hmm? Why would a teddy with most of his fur worn off be called Fred?
1: Because he was a little Fred bear, of course.
0: Oh, what's the difference between a teddy and a hard biscuit?
1: I don't know. What?
0: You can dip a hard biscuit in your cup of tea.
1: Oh, dear. Oh, enough teddy jokes. I can't bear it.
0: Time to put Teddy to bed then.
2: Everybody clap.

0: Nothing can stop me when I'm wearing my happy pants.
1: Stuffed toys have been around for thousands of years. The first ones usually had a human shape and were made of cloth and stuffed with wool, feathers or grass. The first stuffed animal toys for children were made about 150 years ago. Teddy bears came on the scene about 125 years ago, and that's quite a story. Back then, the President of the United States was a man called Edward Roosevelt, Teddy for short, and he loved going hunting. Some people wanted to impress him by making sure that there was a bear for him to shoot when he came visiting, so they captured a very young bear and chained it to a tree.
2: The hunting party trailed through the woods for hours but couldn't find any big bears, so Teddy Roosevelt was led through the forest to a place where the bear cub was chained up and invited to shoot it. Now, Teddy was quite happy to shoot things which had a fair chance of escaping, but he drew the line at being asked to shoot a chained-up cub. He demanded that the bear be freed immediately. The newspapers got hold of the story and it spread all over the world. A toy manufacturer thought a stuffed bear would be a good thing to make, so he called it Teddy's Bear, and it was an instant success. Everyone wanted to own one. Most kids love a teddy, but hardly anyone remembers where the idea came from.
1: Teddy bears were invented only a bit more than 100 years ago, but kids and grown-ups have had toys for as long as there have been people on this planet. The earliest toys would have been made of carved wood or moulded clay, and only a few bits of them have lasted long enough for us to see.
2: Marbles made of rounded pebbles have been found in caves where early humans lived about 100,000 years ago. The pebbles would have been found in streams where rushing water had tumbled them till they were round and smooth. Later, people began to mould things out of clay and then harden the clay in a fire. So some of those marbles have been found, still in working order. It appears that marbles was a game for grown-ups too. The pretty glass marbles that kids play with today have only been around for a couple of hundred years.
1: That clockwork toy car, it's a bit scratched and battered, but it still goes. See?
2: Oops, missed it.
1: Oh, did it break?
2: No, these kind of toys were built to last.
1: It's still going. Oh, I can hear it, but I can't see it.
2: Oh, I think the sound's coming from under the desk. Yeah, I can see it. Oh, gotcha.
1: Oh, Rebecca, watch out when you stand up.
2: Ouch. Oh, I forgot about the desk. Actually, clockwork toys have been around for yonks. Before that, toys were pulled around on a wheeled platform.
1: Trains were pulled or pushed along, and they ran on wooden rail lines. Kids loved them, probably because they could make all their own sound effects. After all, it's not a proper train without a lot of chuff-chuffing and woo-wooing. The louder the better.

0: We've talked about bears, marbles, cars, trains and toy soldiers as toys. The only one we haven't mentioned is the skipping rope.
1: Rope skipping used to be something adults did back in the day. About 3,000 years ago, Egyptian soldiers practiced skipping as part of their training. Skipping was probably older than that because there are paintings of soldiers skipping using vines in some of the very, very old tombs. In China, men and boys practice skipping as a way to get fit for the New Year celebrations.
0: All the paintings from that far back in time show only men and boys skipping. Apparently, girls and women weren't allowed to skip rope.
1: When I was in primary school, Skippy was a favourite game for us girls. All of us had ropes, and we had races and competitions to see who could do Pepper, that's when you skip double time, for the longest time before getting all tangled up. We also skipped with a long rope that needed two girls to turn it.
0: Our go-to skipping game was double dutch. That needed each turner to have a rope in each hand and then turn them so they went in opposite directions, which meant that a skipper had to move their feet super fast to keep jumping the ropes.
1: I tried that. I'd always get my feet tangled. In the end, my friends decided that I should give up trying to skip altogether and be a turner instead. They said I had two left feet.
0: Oh, well, all those toys we played with when we were kids, they were pretty much the same sort of toys that our parents had when they were little. Maybe they were made of different materials, but they worked the same way. We didn't need to keep changing batteries or trying to remember where we had left the remote.

0: Our story today is about Sam, who had lots of toys that his grandma had played with when she was little.
1: He had a cuddly teddy bear, which was only a little bit threadbare.
0: He had a drum that he could bang while he marched around being a soldier.
1: He had a little duck that he could pull along on a string and make it go quack, quack when he squeezed it.
0: And best of all, he had a wooden train that ran along wooden tracks and he could make all the train sounds for it. He called it Tooty.
1: But the best fun was when Sam shared his toys with his little brother Max and they played together.
0: But Sam was tired of his old toys. He wanted shiny new ones with batteries and remote controls. He wanted toys that talked to him when he pressed a button. And then one day...
1: But if you would like to hear what happened next, you'll need to find a comfortable place and get ready to listen to Toy Mountain.
2: Yay! It's story time!
3: Toy Mountain by Steph Gimmel and Kathleen Hall. At the end of the rainbow, high up in the clouds, the tiny Hans toy factory towered over the town. Inside, busy Hans made toys that rumbled, grumbled and plinked. "They have so many new toys in their factory, Grandma," said Sam. "I only have old toys." "Your toys are special, Sam. Especially since I played with them at your age," she said. "And you're good at sharing them with baby Max." Sam sighed. He pushed the little train and watched Tooty chug off on wobbly wheels. That night, Sam's mother came home with an announcement. "Sam, the Toy Hands Toy Factory need a toy tester. Would that be fun?" "Really?" gasped Sam. "Please, can I be a toy tester?" "Done," she said. Ding dong, one big box arrived. Sam snipped the string and ripped the paper. Out popped a silver train that clickety-clacked down the tracks. Ding dong, two big boxes arrived. Sam snipped and ripped. He pulled knobs that popped and flaps that flopped. "Don't touch, Max, they're mine." That night, Sam dreamed of playing with his new toys over and over again. Ding dong. "Good morning, Sam," said the delivery man. Sam's eyes grew wide at the size of the box. "Wake up, Max," said Sam. "Look how many toys I have." Sam pulled levers that pinged and hooted horns that honked. But as he tested his toys, they began to go plonk. Ding dong. More trucks pulled up. Toys tumbled from tables and spilled out of the door. Sam worked faster and faster. Beep, bang, plonk. He tossed the toys high, piling up, up, on top of a toy mountain. All of a sudden, Sam stopped. He found his drum had no tap, his duck had no quack, and his train had no toot, just a wheeze. "Poor Tooty," he cried, "and Ted is trapped too." Sam tugged Ted's arm, but Ted was stuck. "Max, Grandma, please help me save my old friends." Max pulled, Grandma pulled. The toy mountain teetered and tottered. Crash! Drums tapper-tapped Ducky quacked. Tootie tooted. Teddy hugged. And Sam smiled. Sam's special toys were home.
0: That was a reading of Toy Mountain, written by Steph Gemmell and Catherine Hall. The reader was Rebecca.
1: All those U-Boot toys made of shiny plastic, all those batteries and controls, wonderful to play with, for a while.
0: None of them were made to last for long. They were made so they'd wear out and people would have to buy new ones.
1: I think Sam was very happy to have Tootie and Ducky, Ted and his drum, and share them with Max.
0: Maybe Sam will keep his old toys even when he's grown up, just in case he has children one day. What do you think?
1: I think I would ask you what you would call a train that eats toffee.
0: A train that eats toffee?
1: Yes, it's a choo-choo train.
0: Oh, dear. Oh. All right. If we're into silly mode, why do ducks lay eggs?
1: Tell me.
0: Because they'd break if they dropped them.
1: Oh, car joke. What part of a car is the laziest?
0: I couldn't guess. What?
1: The wheels. They're always tired. Your turn.
0: Okay. Knock, knock.
1: Who's there?
0: Cargo.
1: Cargo who?
0: Cargo? Beep, beep.
1: Oh, that reminds me of John Brown's Holden.

0: I think I'll give John Brown's Holden a miss. I'll stick with this little clockwork one.
1: So what have we done today?
0: We found out quite a lot about things kids used to play with in Grandma's day.
1: And how some things like marbles and skipping ropes were being played with thousands and thousands of years ago.
0: If there was anything in today's program about which you would like to know more, you can contact us at radio@visionaustralia.org.
1: Time's up, so it's goodbye from Rebecca.
0: And it's goodbye from Geraldine.
1: Keep wearing those happy pants, and we'll catch you next time. Now, how about that hot chocolate?
0: And chocky bickies, don't forget the chocky bickies.

Comfy Pants is produced on the lands of the Whadjuk Noongar people. Vision Australia Radio acknowledges Aboriginal and Torres Strait Islander peoples as the first Australians and the traditional owners of the land across our working area. We pay our respects to elders past, present and future in maintaining their cultures, countries and their spiritual connection to the lands and waters. 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

0: Good morning and welcome to the Sunday Morning News Program, broadcasting live from Melbourne in Cube. It is Sunday the 7th of June. I'm Sass Bailey, joined in the studio today with Linda Nebeski. For the next 2.5 hours, we're going to bring you the key stories reported in the Sunday Age and the Herald Sun. We're going to cover the latest developments in politics, in world events, and some more. And then we'll be sharing the news as it's reported in today's papers. Plus, stay tuned from the ABC News Break on the Hour, keeping you informed as news stories emerge. So settle in. Let's take you through today's headlines, starting with The Age.
1: Thank you, Sass. The first one is on page 1 and page 8 of today's Sunday Age. On the front page, it reads, "Pankalac pain is over at Aries Inlet. A 60-year-old local conservation battle has come to an end, and 30 hectares of coastal land will be returned to its natural state and denied development, much to the delight of residents Ian Godfrey and Lecky Ord." And on page 8, this article is by Benjamin Priest, the regional editor for The Age, and he writes, "This land was a developer's dream, but these people had other plans." The stretch of land was once a property developer's dream. Set against the Great Otway National Park and running up to the Great Ocean Road, the site is nestled amid one of the most sought-after holiday regions in Victoria. For decades, the community fought off various development proposals on this area's inlet property of about 30 hectares. Residential housing, a caravan park and sporting field are among the uses mooted for the site over the years. But last month, the property's future took an unlikely turn that brought relief and hope to many locals. Non-profit environment group Biodiversity Legacy has now taken over a 99-year lease on the land and will work with the community to return it to a natural state. Rather than building houses, there are plans to reinstate a natural floodplain in the hope of improving water health in the Pankalac Creek and soil quality in the Pankalac Valley. The community hopes that revegetating the site will also attract native birds and animals. The land restoration will be known as the Pankalac Project, led by local groups and residents. Pankalac Project President Mick Luffnan and wife Jacinta Halloran own a smaller neighbouring property where a similar restoration project was undertaken. In just 7 years, Luffnan said his site had been transformed through work from environment experts and volunteers. Luffnan said, "It had been a joy to watch native plants and animals thriving on his property, which is about 4.5 hectares. He said restoring the neighbouring property would enable small colonies of vulnerable species to connect and extend their genetic diversity. "This will be the biggest part of the jigsaw," Luffnan said. Recently, camera traps on his property recorded the presence of the white-footed dunnut, a small carnivorous marsupial that is listed as vulnerable in Victoria. Dozens of bird species have also been recorded on Luffnan's land, along with the swamp Antenatius, a threatened small marsupial about the size of a mouse. He said developers had been eyeing off the Pankalac Project site since the 1960s, but local people were determined to fend them off. "The community has been fighting to keep that valley available for restoration," Luffnan said. "After a 60-year battle, this is it." Luffnan said reinstating wetlands might also help project properties downstream from flooding by capturing water before it flows into the creek. "At the moment, the stormwater drains direct water into the creek," he said. "When you establish wetlands, you allow the water to go somewhere else." Luffnan said a plan for the site would be presented to the Surf Coast Shire next week. But because the project does not require land rezoning or major construction works, he did not expect any significant impediments to council support. Former Melbourne Lord Mayor Lecky Ord and Ian Godfrey, both members of the Anglesey and Aries Inlet Society for the Protection of Flora and Fauna, and the Aries Inlet and District Association, provided funding for the lease and rehabilitation of the land. Ord said rejuvenating Luffnan's property showed what could be done at the neighbouring site. My passion is repairing the land, she said. Ord said it could take years to provide public access to the land through walking trails, but she was looking forward to the land being placed on community hands, in community hands. She declined to reveal how much funding she and Godfrey donated, with the project still in its early stages. Surf Coast Shire Mayor Libby Stapleton said that Paint Collect project resulted from decades of effort from groups and community members. This work complements Council's efforts in the neighbouring reserve we manage, Stapleton said. The lease takeover by Biodiversity Legacy means the land is removed from the property market and cannot be sold or developed. In 1999, the Victorian Civil and Administrative Tribunal ruled a proposal to build dozens of houses on the land. It was most recently being used for horse adjustment. Barbara Wilson, an associate professor in ecology at Deakin University, has been researching the Painkillac Valley since the 1990s and said floodplains in the area were cleared for agriculture more than 100 years ago. Wilson lives in Eyre's Inlet and said both the Painkillac project and the restoration of Loughnan's land had buoyed people's spirits. It's given everyone a great lift, she said. Wilson said the Painkillac project would extend the natural habitat from the Great Otway National Park to the coast, just beyond the Great Ocean Road, which would help to ameliorate fragmentation of the landscape. Painkillac project supporters point to Loughnan's property as an example of how land can be rehabilitated with both expert and community support. It shows you how long it can take, but it's worth it, Wilson said. In an article for the Anglesey and Aries Inlet Society's quarterly publication, the group's former president, Sally White, said the property was a meeting place for Wadadurrung and Gadaband people. From the middle of the 19th century, she wrote, the area was used for grazing land for more than 100 years. A plan for a caravan park was considered in 1965, which triggered the creation of a local association, and the group opposed private development and plans for a sports ground. White said the new arrangement would reinstate and preserve that slice of the natural environment for generations. The Painkillac Valley is the largest and most significant estuarine wetland along the Great Ocean Road, she said. Biodiversity Legacy Project Officer Yayoti Kala hoped the property might eventually provide habitat for the critically endangered orange-bellied parrot, among other species. Carla said the lease acquisition had been secured after 2 years of work and negotiations. Now this land is protected and outside the private market, it can be managed by the community, she said. Carla hoped the project could provide a model for how other communities might protect environmentally important land. This will be a showcase project for the region under community management, she said. Now the community can realise their own dream and develop that land with green visions just as nature intended. And that was, this land was a developer's dream, but these people had other plans. The writer was Benjamin Priest, the regional editor for The Age, and it was read from page 1 and page 8.
0: And we have another cover story, which is thousands of cancer cases missed during pandemic, reported by Henrietta Cook and Melissa Cunningham. Doctors are treating thousands of patients whose cancer diagnoses were delayed by the pandemic, and some cases that would have been treatable with early detection are now incurable. Oncologists are also warning of waves of recurrent cancers due to these later stage diagnoses. A new study published in Lancet Oncology found that more than 55,000 expected cancer cases were not diagnosed during the first 9 months of the pandemic in 2020 in seven countries: Australia, Canada, Denmark, Ireland, New Zealand, Norway, and Britain. Diagnostic rates for melanoma and rectum cancers were the hardest hit in Australia, trailing predicted figures by 11 and 10%. There was a 9% diagnostic gap in colon and breast cancers, 7% for prostate cancers, and 6% for lung cancer. According to the study, which was written by the World Health Organization's International Agency for Research on Cancer, 3,740 cancer cases were missed in Australia during this 9-month period. Ongoing surveillance is essential to determine whether these missing cancer cases were diagnosed later and whether long-term outcomes are affected, the study said. Melbourne oncologist Dr. Cameron McLaren observed a surge in late diagnosis for bowel cancer between 2022 and 2023 following the coronavirus lockdowns. He said there was an overrepresentation of patients diagnosed at stage 3 of the disease, which requires more invasive treatment due to delayed screening and testing during lockdowns. While most of these patients had finished their treatment and were now in remission, he expected a higher than usual number would relapse. "We will see more people with a recurrence of bowel cancer because they presented later," he said. "We could expect to see multiple waves of recurrent cancers as an echoing effect of the pandemic." While the Lancet study captures data from a 9-month period, state-based cancer registries reveal thousands of cancers that should have been detected early were missed during extended lockdowns in Australia. Professor Sue Evans, director of the Victorian Cancer Registry, said about 4,000 fewer Victorian women and 3,500 fewer men were diagnosed with cancer between 2020 and the end of 2023 than what was predicted. She said that while lockdowns had disrupted some screening services, research had found that people also delayed medical checks because they didn't want to be a burden on already stretched health services. "If people are worried about their health or notice any spots or changes other than what is considered normal, they should go to their GP for a checkup," she said. Luke Temarveld, head of data analytics at the Victorian Cancer Registry, said that while there had been a rise of cancer diagnosis following the pandemic, he believed there were still missing cases in the community. "I don't think we have caught up yet," he said. Professor Declan Murphy, a urologist at Peter MacCallum and Epworth Healthcare, is treating at least 4 patients with advanced or incurable cancer who delayed testing during the pandemic. In a parallel universe, they would have been diagnosed in 2020 or 2021 with a localised cancer that could have benefited from curative treatment like surgery or radiation, he said. Instead, they have turned up in 2023 or 2024 with a locally advanced or metastatic cancer. Cure is either not possible or much less likely. They might still have surgery or radiation, but their recurrence rates are going to be much higher. He said one patient recorded prostate-specific antigen, PSA, test readings of 4.2, 4.8 and

0: pandemic, the patient's next reading in 2023 soared to 60. Murphy said this indicated that the cancer had progressed to an advanced or metastatic stage. In 2021, Cheryl Priest developed an upset stomach that didn't resolve for weeks. She initially attributed her discomfort to overindulging in rich foods. But when a relative asked if she was wearing fake tan, she decided to seek medical help. Priest's GP took one look at her jaundiced face and said she needed to go to hospital. After undergoing scans at the hospital, the then 64-year-old from Melbourne's northeast was diagnosed with pancreatic and lung cancer. It was frightening, she recalled. She underwent a 12-hour surgery to remove the cancer in her pancreas and then spent 10 days in the intensive care unit where she wasn't allowed visitors. Opposite my bed, there was a separate section for people with COVID, she said. I would watch them wheel people out in body bags. That was pretty disturbing. She later endured 6 months of chemotherapy and then another surgery to remove part of her lung. Before the pandemic, Priest diligently checked her bloods every year, but she skipped two of these checks during the pandemic. She wonders if the results from these skipped tests would have led to an earlier diagnosis. While Priest is now in remission and has returned to her previously active lifestyle, she is still living with the effects of her cancer treatment. She has lost feeling in her fingers due to the chemotherapy and was recently diagnosed with type 1 diabetes as a result of losing part of her pancreas. Mentally, it will never go away, she said. Professor Anne Cust, a cancer epidemiologist and director of the Daffodil Centre, a partnership between Cancer Council New South Wales and the University of Sydney, said delayed diagnosis led to thicker melanomas. Cust said patients with thicker melanomas might need more skin removed, skin grafts and potentially immunotherapy. If they had picked it up earlier, it might have just been a surgical removal, she said, but she said the consequence of a delayed melanoma diagnosis might not be as severe as other types of cancer. In many cases, treatment would still lead to a good outcome, she said. That article featured on the cover and continued on page 6 was thousands of cancer cases missed during pandemic, reported by Henrietta Cook and Melissa Cunningham.
1: This next article is also in the Sunday Age by Caroline Zielinski on page 2 and page 3, and she writes, barely half of states' rentals are meeting minimum standards. Barely half of the state's rental properties meet minimum standards, new research shows, despite a Victorian government push in improving conditions for renters. More than 11,000 rental housing audits, about 2% of Victoria's rental stock, were conducted by a private, third-party auditing and consulting business, Property Compliance Victoria, to help rental providers understand their obligations before being analysed by a La Trobe University report, the first of its kind. The audits took place between March 2021 and May 2024. The report found only 54% of landlords were compliant with 14 minimum standards set by the state government in 2021. The standards include the provision of a functional kitchen, energy-efficient heating in the main living area, lockable external doors, and a mould-free, structurally sound and waterproofed home. The standards with the highest compliance rate included working toilets 100%, vermin-proof bins 99% and laundry facilities 98%. Measures for mould and dampness 73% and bathrooms 79% had the lowest compliance rates. Lead author Dr. Anasir Rahman, a data analytics expert at La Trobe University, said PCV initially contacted him to help sift through complex raw data they had gathered during their audits. What struck Rahman was a variation in compliance pass rates linked to the suburb's socioeconomic status. Disadvantaged suburbs showed higher failure rates in bathroom and electrical safety standards, while mould issues were widespread across socioeconomic groups, the report found. There are some suburbs where the performance is around 20%, like in Thomastown and

0: and Laylor, he said. Mould and dampness, in particular, is very concerning as it's only 73% compliance rate. This interested me as I wonder if it's causing health-related issues. It comes as asking rents for Melbourne units are at a record high, with a median of $600 a week, while house rents are at $590, just $5 below their record, according to Domain data. But PCV sales director Craig Topp believes the story is more nuanced. We deal with property managers on a daily basis and see what they're doing and how rental providers are behaving specific to minimum standards. But all we were seeing in the press was the negative stuff, he said. Topp cited confusion around how different standards are assessed, as well as considering tenant behaviour with issues like mould. I asked Latrobe to tell me of the properties that failed mould, which ones passed structural soundness, another standard, which ones passed ventilation, and which ones had a normal moisture meter read, he said. If the room is structurally sound, if it's well ventilated, and if there's no moisture in the structure of the building, then it shouldn't be deemed a fail because the mould is going to have been caused by tenant living habits. Applying these criteria halved the number of mould-based failures, Topp said, and left most compliance failures simple to rectify. They're not major fixes. It's not as though these places that fail are falling down, festering with mould, he said. It's usually simple things like new blockout blinds in that bedroom or a new lock on that back door. The average cost of these fixes issues with less than $700, Topp said. Topp said once rental providers were given PCV's report and had the issues explained to them, they resolved them in 27.5 days. So not only are rental providers willing to put their hands up and invest in getting a check done when they're presented with a professional report and communicated to well, they actually take action and invest again to get the stuff done, Topp said. Tristan Syme has lived in his Maidstone house for 10 years, during which time little to nothing has been done to upgrade it. Despite this, his rent keeps going up as his house is being compared to newer properties in the area. I took the place because it needed a lot of work. It was run down in a developing area, he said. There's been an upswing since then, and I get compared to places which have split systems and are clean and well maintained, while I live with a crack in the main door that's never been addressed. Syme said new minimum standards in Victoria applied only to new renters, while long-term tenants were ignored. When it comes to any maintenance beyond the barest minimum, I have to go to VCAT, he said. I've had four leaks in the last 6 months, and it took months to resolve, even though in Victoria any leaking is considered an emergency. The owner won't sign on off any repairs. Damien Patterson, Director for Policy Advocacy and Engagement at Tenants Victoria, said while only 54% of the properties in the report passed compliance, it was ultimately a good story. Every one of those landlords was actively checking that their property was meeting minimum standards and seeking to come into compliance. It's the type of behaviour we seek to encourage, he said. Better enforcement of minimum standards was the second biggest issue renters want fixed in the rental system, Patterson said, pointing to a Consumer Policy Research Centre, the CPRC, 2025 report about the reality of renting. The first issue to fix was better regulation of rent increases. He wasn't surprised that mould and damp was the second highest compliance failure. As Victoria enters into the colder months, we get a lot of requests about information about what renters can do about mould in the property that they're renting, he said. It was important for landlords to consider maintenance costs and not just rental income, especially if they were buying cheaper property. A Victorian government spokesperson said with the latest of our more than 150 rental reforms introduced to Parliament this week, such as capping lease break fees, Victoria is leading the nation on renters' rights. Consumer Affairs Victoria Renting Task Force has also focused on properties rented out that don't meet minimum standards. And that was barely half of states' rentals are meeting minimum standards. It was read across page 2 and page 3 of the Sunday Age, and the author was Carolyn Zielinski.
1: Still to come, The Age on the secret to a happier life, Greens confident of a left-wing revolt, and warnings from New Zealand on capital gains tax. For now, though, time for a song and a quick word from our sponsors.

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5: Welcome back. You're listening to the Sunday Morning News Program. If you've just joined us, we're taking you through today's headlines from the Sunday Age. And we're currently on page 2 and 3 with the next article, "The Secret to a Happier Life May Be Remembering You Will Die." This is from Lauren Ironmonger. How often do you think about dying? For many of us, confronting the limited time we have with this mortal coil is something we only do when facing the end, whether in illness, old age, or a near-death experience. Most of us fear or even deny death, even more so in our era of ageless celebrities and immortality influencers. Dr. Shoshana Ungerleider, founder of US non-profit Endwell, came up with the idea of a 2-minute mortality check-in to make thinking about death more palatable and ultimately help us wring more from the finite time we have. Indeed, while facing the fact of death seems morbid, it may help us derive more pleasure and purpose from life. Remember, you must die. The notion that thinking about dying can make our waking hours more meaningful is nothing new. From the concept of memento mori, which is Latin for remember you must die, to Margot Robbie's record scratch inducing "Do you guys ever think about dying?" question in Barbie, mortality is at the heart of our existentialism. It's a question Bronnie Ware often pondered during the near decade she spent working in palliative care, which inspired her to write her best-selling memoir, The Top 5 Regrets of the Dying. These regrets are, I wish I'd had the courage to live a life true to myself, not the life others expected of me. I wish I hadn't worked so hard. I wish I'd had the courage to express my feelings. I wish I had stayed in touch with my friends. I wish I had let myself be happier. This experience, Ware says, taught her that using death as a tool for living is one of the kindest things you can do for yourself. By speaking about death more openly, you come to realize that how precious your life is. You find the courage to live your dreams, have hard conversations, take risks, and show up with more presence and gratitude. You realize you don't have forever to honor your dreams. Sometimes called mortality salience, research shows that small reminders of our own mortality are important for meaning-making in life, whether through relationships, work or daily life, and even drive us to make healthier choices. Positive psychology. While it may sound like an oxymoron, positive psychology can be a powerful framework for thinking about life, death and meaning, says Dr. Lauren Miller-Lewis, a psychology lecturer at CQ University and member of Flinders University's Research Centre for Palliative Care, Death and Dying. You do get raised eyebrows when I start talking about the positive psychology of death, because there's a colloquial misunderstanding that positive psychology is only about smiley faces and happiness. In its simplest form, Miller Lewis says positive psychology is the scientific study of what makes life worth living. One of the field's founding thinkers, Austrian psychiatrist Viktor Frankl, was a Holocaust survivor who wrote about the notion of finding purpose through suffering in his book Man's Search for Meaning. Indeed, Miller Lewis says positive psychology today is less about hedonic well-being, finding happiness through the pursuit of pleasure, and more about eudaimonic well-being, living life authentically in pursuit of meaning, even if it means sometimes experiencing hardship or stress. If positive emotions were all that we were pursuing in terms of our well-being, would any of us raise children? Would any of us take on hard careers or jobs? She asks. There's so much more to our well-being than just feeling happy. A lot of it comes from feeling confident, accomplished, and that what you do matters. And how to have a mortality check-in. A helpful place to start can be thinking about what happens after we die, says Miller Lewis. The questions that I ask myself on a daily basis are, how do I want my legacy to be? How do I want to be remembered? A recent study, co-authored by Miller Lewis, found that legacy could be a powerful vehicle for discussing death and dying and what truly matters in life. Research on legacy supports this, including that thinking about one's legacy can help create a sense of purpose beyond ourselves, and that it's best beneficial to start early. Another helpful approach might be asking yourself, what matters to me right now, and then what's going to matter most to me when I'm coming towards the end of my life? Sometimes seeing there's a difference there can help us rethink our approach, she says. And that was The Secret to a Happier Life, Maybe Remembering You Will Die, from Lauren Ironmonger.
2: And on page 4 of The Sunday Age, Daniela White writes, Greens confident they can lead left-wing revolt against One Nation's rise. The Victorian Greens believe they can lead a wave of left-wing populism and counter a surging One Nation, despite having been so far unable to capitalise on growing disillusionment with the major parties. In an interview with The Age, Greens leader Ellen Sandel said the party had sharpened its focus on suburban voters and cost of living pressures ahead of November's state election, while accusing Labor of lurching to the right under Premier Jacinta Allen. But political insiders and experts are sceptical that the Greens can shed a perception of elitism and become a true anti-establishment party of the working class to have widespread appeal. Sandel said there was a growing appetite for a left-wing alternative to the major parties in Australia, off the back of the recent success of the Green Party of England and Wales and Democratic Socialist New York Mayor Zoran Mamdani. While the party will focus on winnable inner city seats including Prahran, Albert Park, Pascoe Vale and Footscray, Sandel said they were also engaging with voters and seats the Greens had not traditionally targeted. A recent launch for Box Hill candidate Aaron Quinn attracted more than 400 people, Sandel said, while support had also increased in Melbourne's western suburbs. We're broadening our appeal to people who are fed up with the major parties and want a government that works for them, not political parties that are just funded by the billionaires and corporations, she said. Labor, Liberal and One Nation are all funded by and controlled by the same funders, the ultra-wealthy, and I think people want politics that works for people. At a Victorian Greens campaign conference last weekend, Zach Polansky, the leader of the Green Party in England and Wales, told attendees via video link that progressives had to learn from what was driving right-wing populism. He urged them to take on One Nation directly, as his party had taken on Nigel Farage's Reform UK. England's Green Party is experiencing unprecedented popularity, serving as the left-wing alternative to the populist right-wing Reform and taking votes away from Labour. Sandel said environment and climate change issues remained central to the party's agenda, but the Greens were increasingly focused on housing, renting and cost of living issues. We shouldn't have a situation where big corporations get to make obscene profits while people can't buy a house, can't pay their rent, and are struggling with the cost of groceries, she said. Perhaps the UK is a bit more down the path of the old major parties dying, but I think we're on the way in Australia because they don't stand for people anymore, and I think we could see similar success. However, experts question whether the Victorian Greens can replicate the anti-establishment working class appeal enjoyed by the UK Green Party. The Age's Resolve political monitor has consistently placed the Greens' primary vote about 10 to 13%, and nationally, the party captured about 12% of the vote at the federal election. The party holds three lower house state seats, Brunswick, Melbourne and Richmond. Benjamin Moffat, a senior lecturer in politics and international relations at Monash University, said that unlike the UK Greens, the Australian Greens had been an established third party for decades. I think they would need to have an entirely different set of candidates drawn from a wider array of social backgrounds, he said. If you look at the Victorian Greens, they are a party of lawyers, doctors and policy wonks. It's a professional knowledge class. Pollsters and former Labor strategist Cos Samaras said while the Greens performed strongly with young voters, catching up to 40% of Gen Z women, they would not pose a widespread populist threat without a ruthless old-school left-wing focus on the economy, he said. The party's focus on international and social issues, including the war in Gaza, limited its electoral appeal. Sandel disputed suggestions the party had been too focused on a narrow constituency and was perceived as elitist. If you want to look at a party that has that, is far away from what is actually affecting people's lives right now, look at the Labor Party, she said. Sandel defended the party's advocacy on human rights in Palestine, saying she was proud of their principled positions. Looking to November's election, when asked if the Greens would support a minority Labor government, Sandel said it was too early to talk about it. She said she was focused on replacing Labor, not making them better. She accused Allen of kowtowing to the gun lobby in not banning duck shooting and refusing to introduce gun ownership caps after the Bondi terrorist attack, while also criticising her for giving money to the Grand Prix and demolishing public housing towers. I've been dismayed to see Jacinta Allen move to the right since she's become Premier, Sandel said. And that was Greens confident they can lead left-wing revolt against One Nation's rise. The author was Daniela White, and it was read from page 4 from the Sunday Age.
5: And we stay on page 4 and over onto page 5 for the next article. This is written by Rob Harris, CGT a wrecking ball for our country, New Zealand Prime Minister. New Zealand Prime Minister Christopher Luxon has described the prospect of introducing a capital gains tax as a wrecking ball for his country's economy. His comments followed a pitch last month from New Zealand Finance Minister Nicola Willis, who urged Australians considering starting or growing a business to look across the Tasman, citing New Zealand's lack of a capital gains tax and its very pro-growth, anti-red tape settings. Speaking alongside Prime Minister Anthony Albanese in Noosa yesterday, Luxon sought to downplay any suggestion of a critique of Canberra, insisting Willis's remarks were aimed at New Zealand's domestic debate rather than Australia's policy settings. Within the New Zealand domestic context, there's been a long-running debate now for over 10 years about the merits of introducing a CGT or not, Luxon said. We haven't ever introduced one in the country. Her comments were really in the context of that debate domestically, rather than comments about the domestic settings of the CGT here in Australia. That's up for you guys in your different economic context to obviously make your decisions. The exchange came as the Albanese government attempts to reshape its treatment of capital gains tax concessions, with changes announced in the federal budget to take effect from July next year. The reforms, which have been criticised from small business and political opponents, will replace the 50% discount on capital gains tax from assets held for more than a year, with an inflation-indexed approach and a minimum 30% tax rates on gains. The issue is also increasingly shaping as a fault line in New Zealand politics ahead of the November 7 election, with the opposition New Zealand Labour Party continuing to advocate for a broader capital gains tax, while Luxon's centre-right coalition has ruled out one. "We don't think that's appropriate for New Zealand, and we feel pretty strongly about it," Luxon said. "We've got a recovery underway, and we think of CGT being introduced to New Zealand now would be a wrecking ball for our economy." The Australian-New Zealand Leadership Forum also convened a business dialogue alongside the Prime Ministerial meeting, with industry leaders outlining how firms were responding to geopolitical uncertainty, supply chain pressures, and rapid technological change across an increasingly integrated trans-Tasman economy. Albanese leaned into familiar trans-Tasman humour when asked about the exchange. "What's next? The WAS, NRL Club New Zealand Warriors, signing another Jackson Ford," he joked. "I mean, we have a relationship which is often a bit tongue-in-cheek. That's the truth of the matter." And that was CGT, a wrecking ball for our country, New Zealand PM, written by Rob Harris on pages 4 and 5 of The Age.
2: And on page 5 of The Age, Rob Harris writes, "Tech divergence drives populist rise, says political guru." A widening gap between tech-driven private efficiency and sluggish public sector performance is fueling a global populist surge, according to election strategist Isaac Levito. The internationally renowned Australian campaign operative who helped deliver stunning 2019 electoral victories for Boris Johnson in Britain and Scott Morrison says voters are turning to outsiders because governments are proving slower, costlier, and failing daily. Factors that had placed Donald Trump in the White House twice and were prompting voters to flock to Pauline Hanson's One Nation and Nigel Farage's Reform UK were often misdiagnosed by the political class and required no great Einstein-level insight. "If I can get a car, come and pick me up from Uber in 90 seconds, but I have to wait for 9 months for an NHS, National Health Service appointment, that's feeling less and less just the way the world is, and more like a political choice," Levito said at the Menzies Research Centre in Sydney. The London-based co-founder of Fleetwood Strategy said he believed that type of tech divergence was sharpening voter expectations and intensifying frustration with government delivery. "Voters are getting increasingly frustrated and confused why they can see all these massive problems being solved by big private sector corporations. They are seeing the benefits flow to them, and government seems to be getting worse, getting more expensive. All the things that we deal with in our private lives that are enabled by smartphone, whether it be Uber or food delivery or banking and other things all across the world, all in our lives, every minute of the day, we are experiencing things that just work, and it's either free or it's really cheap." Levito's worked on the 2015 and 2017 UK general election campaigns before establishing political consulting firm Crosby Texter's Washington DC office. He returned to Australia to serve as the Liberal Party's deputy director from January 2018 to mid-2019. He argued the shift in politics throughout the West was often misread as a sudden populist wave, rather than the outcome of long-term economic stagnation and declining trust in political leadership. "I think there is some lazy commentary both here in the UK and elsewhere in the Western world that is trying to grapple with this populist rise, and that they sort of think it's some exogenous new impact that has come out of nowhere," he said. "The reality is that there have been fundamental indicators driven by lived experience that voters in most countries in the Western world have been very upset and very dissatisfied about." At the centre of the dissatisfaction, Levito said, was what he described as a breakdown in the social contract. In the UK, wage growth has basically been flat. "There's been no wage growth for the last 16 years," he said. He pointed to falling disposable incomes in Australia despite overall economic growth. "Tax take it basically tax take is basically at post-war highs, but the outcome that voters are experiencing has sort of fallen apart. Levito said this was not a new political phenomenon, but its intensity and visibility has increased. It's no great Einstein-level insight that if the economy is not doing very well and the government's not delivering on stuff, people are going to be upset. He said Hanson was not a particularly good communicator, nor particularly good charismatic, but had maintained support through consistency of position. She stuck by her guns and staked out every controversial positions, and she hasn't buckled, he said. In a speech on Friday, Prime Minister Anthony Albanese defended his tax agenda, saying curbing negative gearing on housing and slashing the capital gains tax discount showed he was not prepared to wring his hands about the consequences of a system that isn't working for people. We can choose whether the social and economic dislocation we see overseas is a warning that we act on or a preview of what is to come, he said. Levito said that environment had created fertile ground for parties such as Reform UK, which is polling ahead of Labour and the Conservatives and One Nation, but cautioned against assuming permanent voter realignment. Instead, he said voters were behaving like dissatisfied consumers switching providers. If that product exchange and the product that I've been forced to buy with that tax transaction is no good, like anywhere in my private life, I'm going to go and look for another vendor or another provider. We shouldn't be surprised that voters are going to be like, I'm going to try something else. And that was Tech Divergence Drives Populist Rise, Says Political Guru. The author was Rob Harris, and it was read from page 5 of the Sunday Age.
5: And we're on page 9 of The Age. As one teaching war ends, another is looming. And this is from Noel Towell, education editor. A fresh cultural conflict is looming over the way Australia's school children are taught, one of the nation's leading teacher educators has warned, just as the sector recovers from the decades-long reading wars. La Trobe University professor Joanna Barbousis says a fresh clash is emerging as resistance grows among teachers and academics to the evidence-based teaching methods that governments are increasingly mandating for the nation's classrooms. Barbousis, the dean of La Trobe School of Education, which has more than 3,000 students enrolled, says she believes that decades of conflict in the teaching profession and academia over literacy teaching are over, but that fresh trouble is brewing over the science of learning across all subjects. Responding to the growing controversy, Victorian Education Minister Ben Carroll told The Age last week that the state government remained firmly committed to its evidence-based education revolution. Carroll will speak at Wednesday's The Age School Summit in Melbourne, along with a key figure in the rise of evidence-based learning in recent years, Australian Education Research Organisation Chief Executive Jenny Donovan. Advocates of phonics, an explicit learning approach to teaching children how to read, battled for decades against those espousing the alternative whole language approach in what became known as the Reading Wars. But with governments increasingly drawn to the evidence-based explicit teaching models, with the introduction of mandatory phonics in Victorian government schools a leading example, many in the evidence-based camp believe the science is settled and the reading wars are over. But as The Age recently reported, a backlash against the evidence-led agenda is mobilising among teachers and academics, and Barbousis said she feared a broader clash was coming, fought not just over reading, but the science of teaching across the subjects. Transformation is uncomfortable, the La Trobe academic said. The friction we are experiencing is the friction of genuine change. What kind of concerns me is that the reading wars are now behind us, hard won on the back of decades of evidence. But I just hope we are not going to get into the learning wars, because the people who will be really troubled will be young children. Robert Hattam, an emeritus professor of educational justice at Adelaide University, is among those with a different view on what he describes as the so-called evidence-based agenda. The veteran educator has long battled against explicit learning and has dubbed the approach one-size-fits-all nonsense, and based on evidence that's wobbly at best. Hatem is highly critical of governments imposing explicit learning on their schools. The continued forcing of this narrow version of the world onto teachers is dumbing down the nation. The evidence is mounting, he said. He also expected the dispute between the opposing views to grow sharper as opposition to the evidence-led agenda became more networked and organised. The criticisms are getting more extensive for all sorts of reasons. Carroll told The Age he was aware of opposing views in the sector, but that he was determined to push ahead with teaching reforms. This is the education revolution we had to have, and this is the voice of reason, backed by science and evidence, Carroll said. All the landmark reports, both here and overseas, have shown that explicit instruction hurts no one and lifts everyone. We've got to make the precious use of every minute we have of students with us from kindergarten to year 12. That means giving them the best teaching that we can. And that was the Age School Summit 2026 is at Crown Conference Centre on June the 10th. And that was One Teaching War Ends, Another is Looming by Noel Towle. And we're almost at the hour. Time for another short break, and then we'll have ABC News at the top of the hour, followed by a quick word from our sponsors. We are going to go to the break any minute now.

0: Good morning, this is Jonathan Beale with ABC News. A man has been charged over a fatal crash in WA's Peel region. Police say the 54-year-old was driving on Forest Highway in West Goolup on the 23rd of May when his vehicle struck a man who was standing in the emergency lane. The 63-year-old victim sustained critical injuries and died at the scene. The driver has been charged with one count of dangerous driving causing death. He is due to face the Mandurah Magistrates Court later this month. Details have emerged about the alleged murder of an Australian schoolteacher during a trip to India. Danushi Dias has the story.
1: Indian authorities continue to investigate the alleged murder of Melbourne schoolteacher Sunil Sharma, who went missing last month. Mr. Sharma was in India to prepare an investment property for sale. Indian police allege he was murdered by his own brother. They allege Mr. Sharma's brother drugged him and then attacked him with a baseball bat, which caused a fatal head injury. Local authorities also suspect that Mr. Sharma's sister-in-law and nephew were involved in the destruction of evidence and disposal of his body. Mr. Sharma's daughter says the heinous crime has robbed them of a man with a good heart who made an impact on many students throughout his career.
0: The Federal Greens say Australia should accept it's not capable of building a naval force that can defend global trade routes and focus instead on defending Australia's shores. The party has been a vocal critic of the AUKUS pact, which will see Australia acquire a fleet of nuclear-powered submarines. The government says the boats are vital to protect Australia's trade routes across the Indo-Pacific. Greens Senator David Shoebridge says Australia would never be capable of fulfilling that task.
2: That is a ridiculous proposal for our military, to defend global trade links when we're an economy the size of Australia. We definitely need to be able to defend our maritime approaches. We need to be able to defend continental Australia. We need to be able to defend our air and sea domain.
0: The US Treasury Secretary is reportedly considering using frozen Iranian funds to pay for damage caused by Iranian strikes on allied Gulf states. The BBC's David Bamford has the story.
3: Reports widely circulating in US media suggest the Treasury Secretary, Scott Bessent, may propose that seized Iranian assets be used to pay for any future damage to US allies in the Gulf. The reports also say a team will assess the cost of repairing damage already inflicted by Iranian missiles and drones. The proposals appear to draw on previous suggestions that frozen Russian assets be used to pay for reconstruction in Ukraine. Iran has recently called on the US to unfreeze more than $20 billion of its assets as part of a potential peace agreement.
0: Ukraine says it's struck a military base and an oil depot during a major drone attack on the Russian city of St. Petersburg. Russia's defense ministry says it shot down more than 300 drones as residents were ordered to take shelter inside. A number of other regions were hit, including Leningrad and Pskov. Former British ambassador to Russia, Sir Tony Brenton, says the feeling in Ukraine is that the war is going its way.
4: A lot of Ukrainian drones are getting through. And from the Ukrainian point of view, that's very good news because it's bringing the war home to Russia, that ordinary Russians are suddenly part of what's going on in a way that they haven't really been up until now.
0: Armenians are voting in parliamentary elections that are being seen as a vote on the country's geopolitical future. Incumbent Prime Minister Nikol Pashinyan is looking to cement closer relations with the European Union and the United States. Armenia's long had close ties to Russia, and the Kremlin is warning that joining the EU will cause massive economic damage. Most of Armenia's opposition is dominated by pro-Russia groups, and a convincing win would give Mr. Pashinyan a mandate to continue moving closer to the West. Sport in the AFL. Adelaide says Taylor Walker will challenge his one-match ban for rough conduct. Walker was cited for a push on Geelong defender Connor O'Sullivan that saw him hit Crows skipper Jordan Dawson. Despite both players avoiding injury, the match review officer increased the incident's grading from low to medium impact for its potential to cause serious injury. The tribunal is due to deliver its verdict on Tuesday. Dutch cyclist Demi Vollering has won the penultimate stage of this year's Giro d'Italia. The stage from Rivoli to Sestriere was shortened by 28 kilometres due to an unstable slab of ice that was threatening to fall onto the route. Australian Amanda Spratt finished the stage just over 15 minutes off the pace in 45th. Anna van der Breggen has an overall lead of 49 seconds over Vollering going into the 145-kilometre final stage. Perth's weather, a chance of showers most likely this afternoon and evening. Currently in the city, 17.6 degrees. ABC News.
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11: Welcome back to the Sunday Morning News program. We just heard from the ABC News on the Hour, and we're still reading from The Age. We're reading now from the, well, oh no, not just... Not yet. We will be reading from the world section very soon. But for now, we've got a celebrity article.
12: Thank you, Sess. This next article is on page 14 of The Age. It's by Robert Moran, who writes, Nick's Celebrity Row, the hottest place to be. To the neutral NBA fan, there's nothing more insufferable than a happy Knicks fan. Knicks fans shouldn't be happy. They should be crying and whining and furiously shaking their fists at Michael Jordan or Reggie Miller or Trae Young or Therese Halliburton rip the soul out of Madison Square Garden. That's how things have historically gone for the Knicks and why cute things like Bing Bong have filled their fans' social media feeds for years. But New York's Knickerbockers now find themselves two games up in the NBA Finals against the San Antonio Spurs, led by French string bean, or should that be haricot, Victor Wembanyama. It's the team's first appearance in the NBA Finals in 27 years, since the Patrick Ewing-led Knicks lost in five games to Tim Duncan's Spurs in 1999. And as they chase their first title in 53 years, New York has understandably lost its mind. Tickets to the series have been described as the most expensive in NBA history, with nosebleed seats for games 3 and 4 at Madison Square Garden starting at US$3,700 or $5,200 Australian, and courtside ones going for US$300,000. Suddenly everyone wants to wave their Knicks-centric bona fides. Here's a few. Jimmy Fallon. Not content with being late night's most annoying host, Jimmy Fallon's now taken his I'm buzzed on from decaf energy to the garden floor, which is interesting, considering he famously dabbled with the crosstown Brooklyn Nets at the height of the Knicks' post-Linsanity dysfunction. Get in the nosebleeds with Mamdani until you've earned your suffering, Fallon. Susie Essman and Larry David. Watching the Curb Your Enthusiasm pair courtside is a privilege, mainly because you can picture Larry tripping up Karl Anthony Towns the same way he did Shaquille O'Neal. He was banned from Lakers games for 22 years after that incident. Timothy Chalamet and Kylie Jenner. Timmy's Law suggests he's a lifelong Knicks fan who spent his childhood in the nosebleeds, and his anecdotes, from reminiscing from Carmelo Anthony about his infamous brawl with Marty Collins in 2006 to winning a meet and greet with Landry Fields in 2010, back it up. But it's pretty convenient his public fandom coincides so closely with the Knicks' mid-20s glow-up. As for Kylie, her support is cute and motivated by self-interest, but doesn't she have her own hobbies? Tracy Morgan and Tina Fey. These Tracy Jordan and Liz Lemon 30 Rock reunions are one of the few beautiful things to happen at the Knicks game. But it's unfortunate Timothy's man-spreading Fey right off her courtside seat. Ben Stiller. You know Ben Stiller's earned his place on the Nick Celebrity Row because his Twitter account is literally a public record of decades of humiliating defeat. His social media posts from the Knicks' franchise worst 2018-19 season, they went 17-65, could rival Russian literature for misery. Martha Stewart, the ex-convict's been a big Knicks fan since the 1960s and recalls being at the Garden for the team's last championship wins in 1970 and 1973, which disproves my theory they were hoaxes. Stewart recently revealed that during the Knicks' failed playoffs run against the Indiana Pacers last season, Jalen Bronson landed on her foot and broke her toe. But she took blame for wearing open-toed sandals. That's the correct level of commitment to Celebrity Row. And lastly, Spike Lee. Cut Spike Lee and he bled orange and blue. The filmmaker has been trash-talking opposing teams from his courtside since 1985, Patrick Ewing's rookie year, and he doesn't even do freebies. His seats reportedly cost him $340,000 annually, and so far his return on investment has been the iconic indignity of getting choked out by Reggie Miller. For his masochistic dedication to kicks-related pain and suffering, Spike deserves a finals win, his own championship ring, and the sacrificial blood of Wembley in his bejeweled goblet. Game 3 of the NBA Finals is on ESPN on Tuesday at 10:30 a.m. And that was Nick's Celebrity Row, The Hottest Place to Be. It was by Robert Moran and it was read from page 14 from the Sunday Age.
11: And over to some world news on page 21. No point to talking, Putin tells army to keep working. And this is from Ukraine, St. Petersburg. Russian President Vladimir Putin has rejected a proposal by Ukrainian President Volodymyr Zelensky for a face-to-face meeting on the four-year-old war, saying he sees no point in it. Thursday's letter, the first public message Zelensky has written directly to Putin since Russia sent troops into Ukraine in 2022, made a sweeping critique of the Russian leader's 26 years in power, as well as some taunts about his age. Speaking at the St. Petersburg International Economic Forum on Friday, Russian time, Putin described Zelensky's open letter proposing the meeting as boorish. Is it a way to create conditions for personal meetings and talks, or create an environment which makes any personal meetings impossible? Putin said at a question and answer session during the forum. I think it's the second. Putin added that a Russian businessman, whom he did not identify, had travelled to Kiev last month and met Zelensky to hear his offer of a personal meeting. But Putin said he saw no point in such a meeting at present, especially after a drone attack by Ukraine on a college dormitory in the Russian-controlled Luhansk region last month that Moscow said killed 21 and wounded scores of others. Responding to another question from the forum moderator, Putin said Russians were watching the actions of their armed forces in the war. "Keep working, brothers," he said to applause from the hall. In response to barbs from Zelensky about his age and long stint in power, 73-year-old Putin pointed at other global leaders who were older, adding, "The main thing isn't age, the main thing is the ability to work." He also mocked Zelensky's difficult Oval Office meeting in 2025 and thanked US President Donald Trump for educating Zelensky before the eyes of the whole world and teaching him a proper dress code. "There is still a lot to be done," he said. Zelensky acknowledged shifting priorities in the United States, saying it would be wrong to wait for the Trump administration to return its attention to ending the fighting in Ukraine while it was heavily focused on the Iran war. In Washington, Trump said it would be great if Putin and Zelensky met. Putin had previously offered Zelensky the chance to come to Moscow for talks, an offer the Ukrainian leader pointedly rejected. Last month, Putin said he didn't rule out a meeting in a third country, but only if there was a deal to sign. On Thursday, Putin again rejected Zelensky's push for an immediate ceasefire, arguing that Moscow wanted a comprehensive settlement, not a temporary truce. Putin said Russia was open to compromise on Ukraine in line with understandings reached at his summit last year with Trump in Anchorage, Alaska, adding that Ukraine needed to accept them to make a deal to end the conflict. asked about Iran, Putin voiced hope for an eventual deal to secure lasting peace. He shrugged off claims Moscow had provided Iran with satellite imagery, saying Tehran could use widely available commercial outlets. As for weapons, Iran hasn't asked us for them, and we haven't supplied any weapons to Iran, he said, adding that Russia stands ready to take enriched uranium for storage as part of a peace deal. In a speech at the forum earlier on Friday, Putin said developing countries had gained an increasingly important role in the global economy, while the share of global output produced by Western countries had shrunk. He accused the West of undermining the global economy and financial system through unilateral sanctions. By freezing Russian assets abroad with sanctions, Western nations had eroded trust in their own currencies, he argued. Putin has used the St. Petersburg Forum, likened to the World Economic Forum in Davos, Switzerland, to showcase his country's economic advances and encourage foreign investment. While Western officials and business leaders have stayed away, Russia has sought guests from elsewhere, including a number of online influencers, to underline its declared goal of promoting a multipolar world. Hours before the forum opened on Wednesday, a Ukrainian drone attack set a St. Petersburg oil terminal ablaze and hit the nearby Kronstadt naval base, setting fire to the guided missile corvette Boyki, according to Robert Brovdy, commander of Ukraine's unmanned system forces. And that article was no point to talking. Putin tells army to keep working, and was reported from, it was an AP Bloomberg article unattributed.
12: And also on the same page, page 21, this article originally appeared from Washington in Reuters. It's by Joey Roulette, who writes, "Astronauts shelter for repairs on space station." A worsening air leak aboard the International Space Station led five astronauts to take shelter and prepare for evacuation for about 2 hours on Friday as Russia tried to fix a crack on its portion of the orbital laboratory, NASA said. The four astronauts of NASA's Crew 12 mission, two Americans, a French astronaut and a Russian cosmonaut, and another US astronaut, were ordered by NASA Mission Control at 11:04 p.m. AEST to enter their SpaceX-built Crew Dragon spacecraft docked to the station, NASA spokesman Bethany Stevens said. NASA reversed the order about 2 hours later and said the astronauts could return to the station as the agency and its Russian counterparts examined the leak rate. NASA and Russian space agency Roscosmos, the primary operators of the ISS, have debated for months the cause and potential fixes of small air leaks aboard Russia's Zvezda service module, a key structure of the football field-size orbital laboratory in space. Roscosmos said its experts had detected two leaks, but there was no immediate threat to crew. The first leak was soon sealed, and preparations were underway to seal the second, it said, adding that there was no threat to the spacecraft's systems either. The air leaks have been minor in recent months, but escalated on Friday, a half a kilo of air per day to just under a kilo, a senior NASA official asking not to be named said. The space station is home to seven astronauts from two missions, including the Crew 12 team, NASA astronauts Jessica Meir and Jack Hathaway, European Space Agency astronaut Sophie Ardanot, and Roscosmos cosmonaut Audrey Fadeev, who arrived in February. The other crew of US astronaut Christopher Williams and cosmonauts Sergei Kudshirkov and Sergei Milkeev arrived in November. Kudshirkov and Milkeev, who did not execute evacuation procedures, were planning to use a saw to break into an area they believe had access to the crack that is leaking air, the NASA official said. NASA officials disagreed with this method, prompting Mission Control in Houston to order safe haven procedures. Stevens said NASA reversed the safe haven order and told astronauts they could return to the space station once Roscosmos paused its efforts to repair the crack. We look forward to working with Roscosmos on a collaborative approach to address the leaks, she said. Safe haven orders are rare on the ISS, though pieces of space debris that risk colliding with it and smaller changes in air leak rates have triggered the progress in recent years. Astronauts have never had to evacuate in its 27-year history, though NASA's first medical evacuation was conducted in January. Legislation before US Congress would extend the planned life of the space station for 2 years until 2032 to give companies more time to develop a replacement.

0: is on Space Station on page 21.
1: And another article on page 21, lawyer fined for Dine and Dash spree. And this is in Hong Kong, reported by North Asia correspondent Lisa Vicentin. Australian lawyer Samuel Monkovich gained a reputation in Hong Kong's dining scene for running away from bills at five-star hotels and smaller venues. He was arrested this year after footage circulated on social media of him being pursued by restaurant staff into city streets, including an altercation with a man in which he was filmed saying, "Mate, do you want your head smashed in?" After 4 weeks behind bars, the 50-year-old was released on Friday after pleading guilty to a string of offences, and a family member agreed to pay his fine and outstanding bills by 5 p.m. Monkovich was convicted on 4 charges of making off without payment from 2 Shangri-La hotel venues, a Chinese restaurant and a Japanese restaurant, between April the 25th and May the 5th. He was also convicted on 2 counts of criminal damage relating to an iPhone 15 Pro Max that belonged to a man who was pursuing him for payment and to damaging a point-of-sale machine at one of the Shangri-La venues. Representing himself before Magistrate David Cheong, who had fined him in May for similar offences, Monkovich told the court he was unemployed and his time in custody had had a very adverse effect on my employment. When asked by Cheong when he planned to return to Australia, he said, "Today, probably." His former employer, Coram Legal in Hong Kong, said last month he had parted ways with the company in October. Monkovich insisted on entering a guilty plea on Friday, despite telling the court he had not seen the prosecution's statement of facts. He declined Cheong's offer to adjourn the matter until Monday for time to read the paperwork. Cheong adjourned the matter until Friday afternoon and sentenced Monkovich to 6 weeks jail, suspended for 18 months on the condition he did not reoffend. He was also ordered to pay a fine of Hong Kong $2,000, which is Australian 358, on top of the outstanding amounts he owed in unpaid bills, which totaled Hong Kong $12,539.90, which is $2,244, most due to the iPhone damage. And that was lawyer fined for Dine and Dash spree on page 21 of the World News in the Age.
0: And page 24 and 25, this article is by Lisa Vicenton, the North Asia correspondent, and she writes, "China's Big Brother Network Mapping Moves, Connections, the discovery of an unsecured Chinese policing dashboard has thrown light on how authorities use big data and CCTV surveillance to track foreign journalists and people of interest. From Beijing, it goes with the territory that foreign journalists in China routinely question how closely the government monitors their activities. Reporters swap stories of having travelled to regional or sensitive areas only to be met by police on arrival, something even before checking into their hotel, something I experienced firsthand when on assignment near the China-Russia border last year. The Chinese security state hoovers up vast amounts of data, including via about 700 million CCTV cameras installed across the country, checkpoints at train stations, prolific use of facial recognition software, and requirements that hotels register foreigners with police. Less clear is how sophisticated Chinese authorities are at pulling this data together to comprehensively track movements and surveil targets. But the recent discovery of a prototype policing dashboard by a German cybersecurity journalist has helped piece together a picture of how it could work and may already be working in some form in parts of China. Overall, I think this is the first time we have really seen the access and seen how it could work as a coherent system, even if this is just a demo on a test system," Mark Hoffer says in an interview after publishing his findings on his Net Ascari Subtrack blog last month. Hoffer unearthed the platform, which had been left unsecured on the open web, while poking around in the back-end corner of the Chinese internet in sites affiliated with the Ministry of Public Security. The dashboard was still in testing mode, but appeared to have been developed as foreigner tracking tool for the Public Security Bureau in Zhangekov.

0: a city in Hebei province which hosted the 2022 Winter Olympics. It had a blue login page featuring the insignia of the Gong's Chinese police and was titled Dynamic Control Platform for Overseas Personnel. Hoffer says he was able to connect to the dashboard and download some of the data. The dashboard gave an overview of the number of foreigners registered in the prefecture and their nationalities and broadly pinned their locations at a district level on a map of the area. But more significantly, it had been pre-filled with a number of data sets of what appeared to be profiles of hundreds of real people. This included profiles on the approximately 350 journalists based in Beijing in 2021, seemingly so they could be tracked if they crossed into the province for work or even visited as a tourist. Each profile contained a headshot of the reporter and listed the news agency they worked for, their passport details, mobile phone numbers, and dates of birth. Hoffer's own profile was among the files, though he has since left Beijing and is now based in Europe. Also recorded in the database were four Australian reporters working for international news outlets in Beijing at the time, including the BBC and Bloomberg. At the time, there were no Australian-owned media companies operating in China due to the fallout in bilateral relations and the arrest of TV anchor Shang Lei. A few journalists were listed as trackable in the system, giving authorities access to more granular data. One of them was the UK Telegraph's former China correspondent Sophie Yan. Using Hoffer's information, she reported a story for the paper revealing how the database contained CCTV records of her movements across China. She was recorded on 78 occasions at one particular intersection, as well as at supermarkets and subway stations. Another trackable American journalist was recorded in the snowfields, his image captured via a ski pass system while wearing his snow gear. Overall, the system appeared to have more comprehensive profiles on foreign residents, including international students studying in the region, says Hoffer. The most detailed profiles gave authorities access to information such as number of hospital visits they had made, which hotel they were staying at, frequently visited places, and even petrol purchases, possibly reflecting authorities' anxieties about self-immolating protesters in Tibet and other rural areas. It also recorded transport details, including the train a person arrived on and the seat number they sat in. Foreign residents in the area get more or less tracked 24/7 by the looks of it, he says, while journalists and others would only be temporarily tracked when they arrive in an area and the system is alerted. The dashboard also had a relationship modelling function, which appeared like a web with lines connecting profiles so authorities could see how a target was linked to other people. One landing page had a top 10 list of foreigners who travelled together, with two Ukrainians recorded as having done so 314 times. It seems to be set up for seeing who knows each other, who is affiliated with each other, and to have this information at their fingertips. By visually mapping them, you could see how often someone would meet up for coffee or how often they would be seen walking with each other through town, Hoffer says. It further categorised certain people of interest as key personnel, those with penalties and those deemed fugitives. There was no extra detail on the criteria for these categories. There were about 40 Australian registered across the categories, most of whom had Chinese names, though this masthead has been unable to independently verify whether their recorded details are correct. One graph kept statistics on the number of foreigners in the province from Five Eyes countries, the intelligence sharing network between Australia, Canada, New Zealand, and the United Kingdom and the United States. But the system was clearly incomplete, Hoffer says, with data missing for some profiles and not as sophisticated as it could have been. For example, it did not appear to have mobile phone tracking data. Nonetheless, the platform provides an insight into the lengths Chinese authorities are prepared to go to keep tabs on foreigners of interest and, in particular, overseas media. In its latest annual report, the Foreign Correspondents Club of China stated that the surveillance of foreign press has grown increasingly sophisticated and digitalised and included the use of drones by authorities to monitor journalists in the field. But the most common methods of interference remain traditional. Correspondents are frequently followed, confronted, or blocked by police, plainclothes officers, or unidentified individuals, making interviews difficult or unsafe for sources, it said in the 2025 report, based on survey data from foreign reporters. Over the past decade, the Chinese government has expanded its massive urban video surveillance network called Skynet, which it asserts it uses for public safety and can track individuals in real time using facial recognition software. In 2015, authorities launched a related initiative called Sharp Eyes, which pushed surveillance into regional and rural areas with the goal of reaching 100% coverage of public spaces. Fergus Ryan, an expert on Chinese tech systems at the Australian Strategic Policy Institute, says the common Western assumption is that China's surveillance systems is an all-seeing panopticon, but in reality its collation of data was patchy across different jurisdictions. He said China's northwestern province, where China is accused of and denies suppressing the Muslim Uyghur minority group, was believed to have the most sophisticated surveillance systems capable of fusing disparate data sources into a targeting tool. What the database suggests is that the model isn't confined to Xinjiang anymore. The same cross-database analytics and movement tracking architecture is spreading to the rest of China, and foreigners are now in scope, he said. When contacted for comment and provided with links to Hoffa's findings, China's foreign ministry said, "We are not aware of the circumstances you have described." Hoffa says he monitored the Zhangjiagou database for months and initially thought it had been abandoned, but in April he noticed tweaks were still being made in the back end, suggesting it was still being worked on. Hoffa and Yang coordinated their coverage of database within hours of Yang's Telegraph story and Hoffa's Substack findings being published. The site had been closed off. The whole server was pretty much scraped clean. It was still running, but the doors to all the rooms were locked, he says. And that was China's Big Brother Network, Mapping Moves and Connections. It was by Lisa Vicenton, the North Asia correspondent for The Age, read across page 24 and 25.
1: And now we move across to, we stay in the Sunday Age on page 29 in the opinion section. AUKUS is not really about new or old submarines, and this is from Clinton Fernandez. Does it matter that Australia will now acquire three used nuclear-powered submarines instead of one new and two used boats? Not really. That's because the real goal of the AUKUS project is to demonstrate Australia's contribution to upholding US dominance of our region. And Australia can do that with second-hand boats or no boats. But there's a deeper reason why the government keeps pouring Australian dollars into US shipyards. It is to lock in a structural long-term commitment of the United States to Australia. Apologies, we do have to go to a short break. We'll be back very shortly with after a word from our sponsors, and we'll continue on with The Age.
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1: Welcome back to the Sunday Morning News Program. I do have to apologise for breaking that article apart. I'm going to start from the beginning, and also apologies for that mishap. We continue on with articles from the Sunday Age on page 29. It's AUKUS is not really about new or old submarines is the title, and it's written by Clinton Fernandez. Does it matter that Australia will now acquire three used nuclear-powered submarines instead of one new and two used boats? Not really. That's because the real goal of the AUKUS project is to demonstrate Australia's contribution to upholding US dominance of our region. And Australia can do that with second-hand boats or no boats. But there's a deeper reason why the government keeps pouring Australian dollars into US shipyards. It is to lock in a structural long-term commitment of the United States to Australia. Under the original AUKUS plan, Australia would buy at least two second-hand Virginia-class boats and one new and improved Block 5 Virginia-class boat in the 2030s. But last weekend, US Defence Secretary Pete Hegseth said all three boats would be second-hand Block 4 submarines, each possibly more than a decade old, compared with the 33-year lifespan of a new boat. The news has triggered debates over whether Australia is getting dudded, akin to forfeiting a deposit on a new French-made Renault because they were promised a brand new Tesla, but receiving an old model Tesla with 200,000 kilometres on the clock. It's important to understand the real rather than declared goal of the project. The declared goal is an optimal pathway to deliver an enduring nuclear-powered submarine capability for Australia to deter an adversary from considering attacking Australia. The real goal was stated candidly by US General Douglas MacArthur in his farewell speech to Congress in 1951. Victory over Japan in World War II meant the US strategic frontier shifted to embrace the entire Pacific Ocean. We control it to the shores of Asia by a chain of islands extending in an arc from the Aleutians to the Marianas. From this island chain, we can dominate with sea and air power every Asiatic port from Vladivostok to Singapore and prevent any hostile movement into the Pacific. US strategists today call this deterrence rather than dominance because more benign language is preferred. They also speak of a favourable balance of power, a euphemism for military dominance. Under AUKUS, Australia will join Korea, South Korea and Japan as US sentinel states, holding China's naval assets at risk in its own semi-enclosed seas. Dispensing with euphemisms, it's clear the military logic of AUKUS is MacArthur's put your bases on the edge of enemy territory and patrol as far forward as possible. AUKUS is one aspect of a fundamental transformation of Australia's military posture. We are developing airfields, expanding and strengthening runways for US bombers, building fuel depots, prepositioning weapons, stores, and engaging in close cooperation with US air power as part of an enhanced air cooperation initiative. We have committed at least $8 billion to upgrade wharves, maintenance facilities and logistics infrastructure near Fremantle to create Submarine Rotation Force West. The spin doctors describe it as an optimal pathway for AUKUS. In fact, it is a forward operational deployment of the US Navy, independent of AUKUS, not a down payment on Australia getting its own Virginia-class submarines. In the public's mind, the two are erroneously believed to be the same. The boats may not come, but SRFW will remain as a forward operational deployment of the US Navy. The aim is to increase the number of nuclear-powered attack submarines west of the international dateline. By the end of the next decade, they are expected to be 25 Allied nuclear-powered attack submarines on permanent or rotational deployment in Fremantle, Guam, and Hawaii. They give the US the potential to block and cripple China's energy imports, which must pass through the choke point of the Strait of Malacca after making the long transit across the Indian Ocean. This wider transformation is exactly what former Prime Minister Scott Morrison said it would be, a forever responsibility for a forever partnership. He used the word forever 13 times when he made the announcement in September 2021. The real debate isn't about the cost of new versus old submarines, but whether preserving a US-dominated region is in our interests. Australians may well support the real objective, and the government should explain AUKUS in those terms. If we really want to go there, a good second-hand car works just as well as a new one. And Professor Clinton Fernandez is in the Future Operations Research Group at the University of New South Wales. That was AUKUS is not really about new or old submarines, on page 29 of The Age.
0: And still on page 29, Simon Castles writes, I never loved exercise until I couldn't. I've cancelled a few gym memberships in my time. You may recognise how it goes. Sign up, get a program done, work out, ache in new places, go back, feel better, start to feel great. Think to yourself, wow, this is wonderful. I really should have done this before. Then it gets busy at work. You catch a cold. It's raining. You miss a few days. Somehow the missing of those days makes it easier to skip a few more. A week passes, then two. The gym is, of course, still charging you and paying for nothing starts to hurt. This hurt reminds you of the pain in store when you finally drag your withering muscles back. 3 weeks pass, a month. You see your bank statement, you cancel your membership. Okay, so I'm back at the gym again. But it's different this time. No, really it is. In April last year, I did the bowel cancer screening test sent in the mail. To my shock, I had no symptoms. It came back positive. A colonoscopy followed, revealing a 2-centimetre tumour. Within 2 weeks, I was in surgery to cut out a decent section of my bowel. Still in post-surgery days, I was given the diagnosis, stage 3 bowel cancer. I was 54. After the surgery, my bowel went to sleep. This complication, called ileus, isn't uncommon and usually sorts itself out within 2 or 3 days, but for some reason I have a lazy bowel. This stretched out to 7 days for me. These were dark days. I wasn't able to eat, there was nowhere for the food to go. I felt incredibly sick, and the weight was dropping off me. And mentally and emotionally, I was trying to come to terms with the news that I might be dying. During the day, my wife and family were by my side. They saved me, but the nights in hospital were long. It's hard to sleep when you haven't eaten for a week. You have one tube down your throat sucking up bile, another tube in your side draining a surgery wound, and an arm hooked up to an IV, and try getting up for a pee. Others have had it much worse. I know that, but still your mind goes to some pretty dark places when it's 4 a.m. and you're almost wishing for the nurse to visit and take your vitals just to feel not quite so alone. Staring at the ceiling, I thought about death, but I also thought about life. And you realise that all those cliches about health being the only thing that matters are entirely true. The only reason they are cliches is because thousands of years of human experience have proven them right. It is a truth that has become light and airy through repetition, making us forget just how heavy the foundational it is. Everything is secondary to health. Flat out on the hospital bed with barely the energy to roll over, I thought of exercise. Movement seemed less like a chore or burdensome obligation and more like a beautiful dream. I told myself never to forget this feeling if I managed to get out of here. Chemotherapy followed. It was about as fun as it sounds. I had little energy, but eventually slow walks with the dogs returned. It felt like opening a small window to life on the other side. Towards the end of my treatment, my oncologist mapped out what came next. Surveillance, scans, of course. My cancer could recur any time in the next 5 years. But she also said, get to the gym, and told me about a recent study that has been a game changer in the treatment of bowel cancer. The global study, commonly known as the Challenge Trial, found a consistent exercise regime involving 150 minutes of moderate physical activity a week resulted in a 28% lower risk of cancer recurrence and a 37% lower risk of death compared to standard post-treatment care. As my oncologist put it to me, the survival benefit of exercise were in a similar range to that of chemotherapy itself. That exercise might quite literally save my life seemed like a fair motivation to lace up my runners. But looking around me at the others in their 50s and older, I felt like what I was being told was in some ways just an extreme version of what everyone is being told, get moving, because the consequences of remaining sedentary can be devastating. None of which is to say that cancer won't still have its brutal way. It takes out the fit and healthy, caring not at all for who did everything right. It has no morals or mercy. My scans so far have been good, but I know this cancer could still kill me, whether I exercise or not. A line from a Paul Kelly song echoes in my head, "Death doesn't care, just who it destroys." But as humans, we do what we can to tilt the scales, to improve our chances. So I go to the gym, and I don't plan on letting my membership lapse. On the days I struggle for motivation, I remember those nights staring up at the hospital ceiling, when every minute felt like an hour. Suddenly being on the treadmill feels like a gift, stride after stride after stride, and it's a gift in the here and now, whatever may come. Simon Castles is the Age Desk editor, and that was his article, "I Never Loved Exercise Until I Couldn't," read from page 29 of the Sunday Age.
1: And now it's time for some news from the Sunday Herald Sun. We're on page 5. Online racists target Hawke. This is about the AFL investigating the Chol Troll, reported by Chris Kavanagh. The AFL is investigating racist online abuse levelled at Hawthorn forward Mabio Chol in the wake of the Hawks' loss to the Western Bulldogs on Friday night. Chol posted a screenshot of the direct messages he received from one Instagram user, adding, "You can talk SHIT all you want, but don't be like this guy." In the messages, he was repeatedly racially abused and called a mutt and a maggot. AFL Chief Executive Andrew Dillon called out the comments on Saturday, saying racism has no place anywhere, anytime. Mabier's courage to call this out should be commended, and our immediate focus is supporting him and the Hawthorn Football Club, Dillon said. Hawthorn Chief Executive Ash Klein said the club was wrapping our arms around and supporting Mabier. "It is simply not acceptable," Klein said. "There is no place for racism in our game and in our society. If you are the sort of person who thinks it's okay to make a comment or send a message like this, we don't want you as part of our game." It's not the first time Chol has been subjected to racist abuse online. In 2022, when he was playing for the Gold Coast Suns, Chol was targeted by racists after a game against Carlton. Also in 2021, he was also harassed online through Instagram after changing teams from Richmond to the Suns as a free agent. Chol was born in war-torn South Sudan, with his family fleeing to Egypt before moving to Australia when he was 8 years old in 2005. He kicked 3 goals on Friday night. Chol's online abuse came on the same night Western Bulldogs defender Michael Selwood was subjected to verbal abuse over the fence at the MCG as he gave supporters high fives after his side's win. Selwood said he had been called a weak something by the Hawthorn fan and immediately responded, "The choice of words I didn't really take too well, so I just called him out on it," Selwood said on 3AW Radio on Saturday. "He cowered and I think his girlfriend or whatever grabbed him by the ear and he sort of trundled off and hid behind his mates. In Melbourne, Ethan Quinn, 32, from Glenroy, fronted court on June 3rd after being charged with racist abuse of Indigenous Port Adelaide player Jace Burgoyne. He did not enter a plea to the charges and will return to court in September. And that article was Online Racists Target Hort by Chris Kavanagh on page 5 of the Herald Sun.
0: And on page 7, Minister warned prison flawed, $50 million wasted on ghost jail, writes Shannon Deary. A former senior government appointee has blown the whistle on Victoria's $50 million ghost prison, revealing the government was told more than 3 years ago it wasn't working and should be shut down. Former Post-Sentence Authority Chair Michelle Williams KC said she repeatedly raised alarms about the Rivergum Residential Treatment Centre's core rehabilitation model, claiming the facility, which houses only two inmates, was built on a flawed philosophical idea that violent offenders and sex offenders could be housed and treated together. The Herald Sun has confirmed Ms. Williams, who chaired the authority charged with providing independent monitoring of serious offenders on post-sentence orders, personally raised the issue with the then Corrections Minister Enver Erdogan during a face-to-face meeting in March 2023, but said her concerns were ignored, with the centre allowed to remain operating at an estimated cost of up to $10 million a year to taxpayers. "I kept telling authorities that Rivergum wasn't working," Ms. Williams said. "It was mainly based on a flawed philosophical idea that sexual offenders and serious violent offenders could be housed together. Violent offenders told me they didn't want to be housed with sex offenders. They wouldn't accept them." The explosive claims come as the Herald Sun confirmed the heavily fortified Ararat facility built to house some of the state's most dangerous offenders after they finished their prison sentences had accommodated only a tiny number of offenders since opening in 2018. Just 18 inmates have been housed at the facility. It is understood there are now just two inmates there. Inmates have complained to the Herald Sun of feeling socially isolated, have warned it damaged their prospect of rehabilitation, and have flagged potential legal action over what they say amounts to cruel and unjust isolation. Ms. Williams said the centre's entire therapeutic structure had failed because it relied on group rehabilitation sessions between offenders who fundamentally refused to engage with one another. She also claimed offenders were effectively being signed off as completing rehabilitation programs, despite failing to properly engage in treatment. "Absolutely no one completed the course," she said. Corrections said, "Oh, we'll give them a tick," and no one was completing the course properly. The former chair also alleged attempts were made to silence criticism of the centre as concerns mounted internally over its effectiveness. "They were trying to muzzle me," she said. Ms. Williams, a former criminal barrister, senior Crown prosecutor, and first head of the Specialist Sex Offence Unit within the Office of Public Prosecutions, quit her role with the Post-Sentence Authority partway through her 5-year contract. And that was Minister Warned Prison Flawed, $50 million Wasted on Ghost Jail by Shannon Deary, read from page 7 of today's Herald Sun.
1: And over on page 11, in the opinion section, Hanson's Common Touch by James Campbell. "The last time I saw the kind of political enthusiasm on display for Pauline Hanson, it was 10 years ago at the Republican Party convention in Cleveland that nominated Donald Trump. Everywhere she went last weekend, Hanson was met with the outpourings of public love and affection unseen in Australia since Bob Hawke was in his prime in the early 1980s. What's clear is the Hanson phenomenon is much bigger than the poll numbers reveal. But is it big enough to win her the lodge? To win government, one nation needs 77 seats right now. She has two. It's a huge ask. Clearly, a substantial number of people who have joined the Hanson bandwagon actually believe she is the best hope to save Australia. It is also clear that claims Hanson is simply drawing support from disaffected outsiders are wrong. Everywhere we went, voters from all walks of life, especially the well-to-do in Noosa, came up to get their photos taken, touch her, and tell her they had always admired her. The third is that much of the Liberal and National Party base is now Hanson's. Finally, from her interactions, it is clear, and the research from Lighthouse found that 57% of the voters who were moved to One Nation were female, that the surge to Hanson is being spearheaded by women. Veteran pollster John Scales believes the key to understanding the current Hanson phenomenon is simple: recognition. People think she sees them, he said. The message they're picking up is, I recognise and see your lived experience, and they don't. The they being the established political parties. This, he explains, is why the coalition has so far failed completely to seize the opportunity presented by an unpopular budget. Their message is, we'll wind the clock back. It's not very motivating, is it? And that article was Hanson's Common Touch by James Campbell. It's coming up to 12 o'clock and it's time for another short break. Still to come, more of the major headlines shaping in today's papers from The Sun. We're going to go to a song, then ABC News at the top of the hour, followed by a quick word from our sponsors. Stay with us.

0: This is ABC News with Jonathan Beale. Good afternoon. A commercial shark fisherman says he's not surprised there's been another shark attack off WA's coast. The comment comes after a 35-year-old spearfisher was attacked yesterday by a large shark near Michaelmas Island off the south coast city of Albany. The man was taken by boat to the Albany Marina but could not be saved. It's the second fatal shark attack off the WA coast in the past 3 weeks. Fisherman Brian Sells says he'd support a program to responsibly cull sharks.
1: I thought, well, it's going to happen because there's more and more white pointers around than there's ever been because of protecting them over the last 20-odd years. When we were allowed to keep them, the shark fishermen, it was a way of culling them. It was like 40 a year it used to average out.
0: Green Senator David Shoebridge says Australia should seek to build a balanced relationship with China, modelled on the relationships of other countries within Southeast Asia. Senator Shoebridge has been a long-term critic of the AUKUS pact with the United States and United Kingdom, which will see Australia acquire a fleet of nuclear-powered submarines. Australia's National Defence Strategy lists China's growing military power as the dominant security risk within the region. Asked for his view on Australia's relationship with China, Senator Shoebridge said it's possible to manage it without growing ever closer to the US.
2: We should have a frank and honest relationship with them about human rights and trade. And we should be looking at what our region is doing, which is trying to come up with a balanced approach to China and not go down a war path with Washington.
0: The Lebanese army says Israeli airstrikes in the south of the country have left a number of people dead, including three soldiers. With the details, here's Ali Crew.
3: The latest strikes come just days after the two sides agreed to a new US-brokered ceasefire deal. State media is reporting six civilians were among the dead. In one strike on a vehicle near Nabatea, three Lebanese soldiers died, including a brigadier general. Israel has confirmed that attack, saying the vehicle was moving suspiciously and they had a concrete warning of a pending Hezbollah attack. Lebanon's army says the continued, deliberate and repeated Israeli aggression aims to thwart ceasefire efforts. Meanwhile, Israel's military announced the deaths of two soldiers in southern Lebanon.
0: Police in the US state of Ohio say at least two people have been critically wounded and at least 10 others injured after a gunfire erupted near a street festival in the city of Toledo. The shooting occurred near the Old West End Festival, an annual gathering involving live music and home tours. Police say no suspects are yet in custody and they're urging festival goers to come forward with any photos or videos for possible leads. They say it appears at least two people fired weapons and were probably shooting at each other. Cuba's former president, Raul Castro, has made his first public appearance since being indicted by the United States. Mr. Castro took part in celebrations for his 95th birthday and state television broadcast footage of him in his military uniform. He appeared alongside the Cuban president, Miguel Díaz-Canel, who warned there'll be a decisive and resolute battle if the US acts on its threats to invade the island. Mr. Castro was indicted by the US Justice Department last month over an incident in 1996 where two civilian planes were shot down. Sport: Australian canoeist Jessica Fox's comeback from surgery has continued with a second World Cup gold medal in the space of 2 days. Fox has won the women's C1 event at the ICF Canoe Slalom World Cup in Prague, 24 hours after winning the K1 final. The three-time Olympic gold medalist returned to international competition last week following a nine-month absence after kidney surgery. Mercedes driver Kimi Antonelli has continued his strong start to the Formula One season by qualifying fastest ahead of tonight's Monaco Grand Prix. The championship leader ended the session ahead of Red Bull's Max Verstappen and Ferrari's Lewis Hamilton. Australian Oscar Piastri outqualified his McLaren teammate Lando Norris and will start from seventh on the grid. Piastri says he doesn't feel like his car was capable of much more.
4: Maybe there was a tiny bit more lap time out there, but I think we were going to be seventh no matter what today. We've struggled with the balance yesterday. Today the car has actually felt a little bit nicer, but we're just lacking grip, it looks like, compared to the others.
0: Perth's weather: partly cloudy today with a high chance of showers, most likely late this afternoon and evening. Showers increasing tomorrow with a top of 21 degrees, currently 20.5. ABC News, it's 5 past 12.
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3: 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Welcome back. 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That was the latest from the ABC News. We're going to continue on the last half hour of the show from the Sunday Herald Sun.
12: Thank you, Sass. On page 12, Alex White writes, "Schoolyard Nazis let off." A Melbourne teacher has described the shock at seeing regular anti-Semitic behaviour by students at a school in the city's east go unpunished for months on end. Among thousands of submissions made to the Royal Commission on Anti-Semitism and Social Cohesion, which was called by Prime Minister Anthony Albanese after the Bondi Massacre, are shocking examples of Jewish Melburnians being ostracised and harassed without provocation. One teacher at a public high school in the eastern suburbs has written a submission describing numerous instances where she witnessed anti-Semitic behaviour, but was told by the school's leadership not to make a fuss because the children were young and don't understand. Students were drawing swastikas on their arms and on their schoolwork, the teacher said in a statement. After October 7, 2023, days after the Hamas massacre, a student shouted, "Free Palestine," at me. In 2025, five students were caught on camera making Nazi salutes. It was prompted by the social media storm when SpaceX founder Elon Musk made a gesture twice during the Trump rally and became popular on social media, as many claimed it was an overt Sieg Heil. I witnessed five male students performing a Nazi salute. This incident was captured on the school's CCTV. Initially, it was unclear whether the gesture was directed at me. However, the students then looked directly at me, aware that I am Jewish, and repeated the salute, the teacher wrote. Students were drawing swastikas on their arms and, sorry, I'll read that again, looked at me directly, aware that I am Jewish, and repeated the salute, a teacher wrote. The matter was reported to Victoria Police, who issued caution notices as it was first-time offence. Performing a Nazi salute in public is a crime in Victoria under the Summary Offences Amendment, Nazi Salute Prohibition Act 2023. It carries penalties up to a maximum of $23,000 fine and 12 months in prison. However, the teacher said no serious action was taken by the school against the students or to stamp out the behaviour. The most distressing aspect has not only been the behaviour of students, but the failure of the school to adequately respond, the submission said. The Herald Sun has chosen not to name the teacher or the school, which declined to comment when contacted. Robert Gregory, Chief Executive Officer of the Australian Jewish Association, said it was shocking that no action was taken by the school. The fact that a single teacher could experience so many incidents over a relatively short period suggest this is not an isolated problem, but evidence of a broader issue that must be addressed. For a Jewish teacher, particularly the grandchild of a Holocaust survivor, it would be profoundly upsetting to endure this behaviour and then feel that concerns are being dismissed or minimised. Schools have a responsibility not only to respond to such incidents, but to ensure students understand why this conduct is unacceptable. If these behaviours are not confronted early, there is a risk they will become normalised. And that was Schoolyard Nazis, Let Off by Alex White, read from page 12 of the Sunday Herald Sun.
7: And we turn over to page 25, ATO on warpath for your money. And this is reported by Remy Varga around tardy taxpayers in the gun. The Australian Taxation Office is on a billion-dollar fining spree as it launches a compliance blitz, triggering warnings for individuals and businesses to lodge their tax returns on time and keep their books up to date. The tax office issued $4.6 billion in penalties in the last financial year, more than double the previous period, driven in part by an increasing number of failure to lodge fines. Accounting firm Rosenfeld Kant partner Gary Williams said the ATO was issuing more fines and threatening letters than usual, and it was getting harder to get penalties remitted. There's certainly a crackdown on people who are late or who haven't lodged, he said. See a tax agent because we get extensions of time, and usually we've got our own hotline to the tax office with extenuating circumstances so we can explain the situation and get better outcomes for our clients. City Tax Accountants Principal Accountant Alina Nomenko said the ATO had significantly increased compliance activities over the past 12 to 18 months. Based on our experience, the ATO appears to be taking a much firmer approach than during the pandemic and immediate post-pandemic years when penalties were often remitted or not issued, she said. While the ATO publishes annual data on penalties and compliance activities, the key trend we are seeing is increased enforcement and less leniency for taxpayers who repeatedly fail to lodge on time. The maximum penalty for the late lodgement of tax returns is $1,650 for individuals, contractors, and small businesses, with the penalty doubling for medium enterprises. National Tax and Accountants Association spokesman Warren Gardner said the ATO had received a large funding boost to fund compliance activities. There are grave concerns within the corridors of the ATO about the lack of tax and GST compliance, particularly in the shadow economy, he said. Mr. Gardner said the ATO was focusing on small business over concerns about income tax and GST compliance, saying it was vital businesses kept their books up to date. Many businesses are doing the right thing, however, record keeping has proven to be a major challenge for businesses, he said. It is therefore vital businesses understand what their record keeping obligations are and to make sure they disclose all of their income for both GST and income tax purposes. An ATO spokesman said the tax office did not have forecast data for the number of penalties expected to issue this tax period. The ATO may apply a penalty for a range of reasons resulting to taxpayers failing to meet their tax obligations, including failure to lodge penalties, said the spokesman. And that article was ATO on Warpath for Your Money on page 25 of The Sun.
12: And staying on page 25, this article is unattributed. Peppercorn Rent, Andrew's Secret Income Revealed. Britain's disgraced former Prince Andrew earned a private income from subletting cottages while paying a symbolic peppercorn rent for a mansion for over two decades, government auditors revealed on Friday. The report into the royal family's residences was sparked by controversy over Andrew's living arrangements following his banishment from public life for his ties to late US sex offender Jeffrey Epstein, and shines new light on the royal family's finances. King Charles III's younger brother, now known as Andrew Mountbatten Windsor, after being stripped of his titles last year, lived until recently in the Royal Lodge on the Royal Family's Windsor Estate near London. While living rent-free in a 30-room house, Andrew pocketed proceeds from subletting three cottages on its large grounds, a report on royal property income by the National Audit Office revealed. We do not know what rent was charged, the auditors said, adding that the cottages have been vacant since April. Andrew's daughters, Beatrice and Eugenie, have apartments at royal palaces with rent paid from the privy purse, King Charles' private income, despite not being working royals, the report also revealed. The royal family is yet again taking the public for a complete ride, said Norman Baker, a politician for the centrist Liberal Democrats and longtime critic of royal finances. The report was released as British media carried a photo of Andrew with what appeared to be a large bruise on his face. Parliament's Public Accounts Committee is set to launch an inquiry this year into royal properties as debate rages about the monarchy's opaque living arrangements. Margaret Hodge, a Labour peer who chaired the committee between 2010 and 2015, told the BBC it was shocking. The NAO did not know how much money Andrew made from his sublets. The Times newspaper reported that some of Andrew's tenants were long-serving staff. And that was peppercorn rent unattributed, Andrew's secret income revealed, read from page 25 from the Herald Sun.
7: And on page 29, we have an exclusive from Remy Varga, holidays, car drive, financial planning, bucket list important in retirement. Holidays and new cars are driving retirement planning as increasingly younger people start making preparations for their life after work. New research from the corporate regulator has revealed the bucket list items that are motivating people to invest time in their retirement planning. About 85% of people select going on holidays as a retirement goal, while 33% chose purchasing a new car. The data, based on 23,000 engagements with ASIC's Money Smart retirement planner, show 19% selected hobbies as their motivation to spend time planning on their retirement. 1 in 10 selected gifts, 9% selected paying down debt, and 7% selected aged care. ASIC Commissioner Alan Kirkland said the data showed that people were thinking about the sort of retirement they wanted. That's a good thing because the message that we're trying to send is that planning for retirement doesn't have to feel like a chore, he said. Young adults aged 25 to 34 were the age group most likely to prioritise holidays when planning for retirement, while users aged 18 to 24 were more likely to focus on planning for hobbies. Mr. Kirkland said he was pleased people of all ages were using the retirement planner and said it was never too early or too late to start planning for retirement. If you're young, there are decisions you can make that have a compounding effect across the rest of your working life and make a big difference to how much income you'll have in retirement, he said. Meanwhile, people aged 55 and 64 were most likely to be prioritising a new car in retirement, while those over the age of 65 selected gifts. Women were more likely to prioritise holidays and gifts than men, who were more likely to focus on paying down debt or buying a new car. More than 160,000 Australians have used the Money Smart Retirement Planner over the past 6 months. Belinda Cornelio, 44, said it was never too early to start planning for retirement. I think for women in particular, they need to start thinking about it early, she said. Miss Cornelio started planning for her retirement after ending a relationship last year. She sold the home she was living in and will use the cash to start investing. I would say by the end of last year was when I was really thinking, okay, now I'm by myself, I'm raising my daughter, what do the years ahead look like? Miss Cornelio said she found the Money Smart calculator helpful and said it was good for people like her who don't love Excel. I think for someone like me, and probably for many people, Excel is not that easy to build a model in, if you don't know, she said. I think where Money Smart Planner is helpful is that you can really plug your numbers in and say, this is where I want to be and this is what I need to do. And you can work back from that. And that article was on page 29, Holidays, Cars Drive Financial Planning. And it was an exclusive from Remy Varga.
12: And staying on page 29, this is by Reagan Hodge, who writes, High-vis bandits lead police to drug treasure trove. Detectives inadvertently uncovered a treasure trove of drugs hidden in a Port Melbourne self-storage unit after two people tried and failed to break in. The two masked offenders wearing high-vis were caught on CCTV wandering through the Williamstown Road storage facility about 8:30 a.m. on May 27. The raid by the man and woman was unsuccessful as they failed to break in or steal any goods. But police investigating the initial attempted break-in then found what they labelled a treasure trove of drugs stored inside the unit. Detectives from Paran allegedly located 1 kilogram of meth, 300 MDMA tablets, ketamine, heroin, butanidolian, about 500 prescription pills and a pill press. Weapons including a disassembled gun, a spring-loaded knife, baton, slingshot and a taser were also allegedly uncovered. Suspected proceeds of crime, more than $460,000 in cash, were also allegedly seized. The alleged bandits are yet to be identified, with police releasing CCTV in the hope that members of the

0: 50s and wearing grey hooded jumpers with high-vis vests, masks and sunglasses, police said in a statement. Two accused St Kilda dealers, a 44-year-old man and a woman, 32, have been hit with a range of drugs and weapons charges. The alleged ringleader of the crime syndicate was also identified by police. The Port Melbourne man, 44, was overseas but returned to Australia on Wednesday, where he was met by police waiting at Melbourne Airport. He now faces charges of trafficking commercial quantities of meth, trafficking ketamine and cocaine, and dealing with the proceeds of crime. He will face Melbourne Magistrates Court on August 26. Anyone with information can contact Crime Stoppers. And that was High-Vis Bandits Lead Police to Drug Treasure Trove. It was by Reagan Hodge, read from page 29 of the Herald Sun.
1: And turning over to page 30, Scenes Set for Units Boom by David Bonadio. Melbourne's apartments, units and townhouses, long treated as the cheaper plan B for buyers priced out of houses, could be the surprise winners of rising rates and government tax moves. A $382,000 gap between the city's houses and its apartments has the latter expected to catch the eye of increasingly budget-conscious buyers into the future. Newstar, an hotspotting analysis of PropTrack data, also shows apartment rents are rising faster than house rents in 114 suburbs across Greater Melbourne, the strongest result of any capital city market. Sydney followed with 104 suburbs, ahead of Brisbane with 69 and Perth 37. The shift comes as Melbourne's median price apartment price sits at $633,000, compared with $1.015 million for houses, a 46% price gap. Melbourne apartment rents rose 4.9% over the year, compared with 4% for houses. Caulfield South and Briar Hill led Victoria's apartment rent growth, each up 15% over the year, followed by Paterson Lakes and Mulgrave at 14%. Carlton recorded Greater Melbourne's strongest apartment yield at 6.8%. Hotspotting founder Terry Ryder said apartments and townhouses were no longer being chosen only because houses were too expensive. It's easier to achieve a really excellent location and an affordable price with apartments than it is with houses, Mr. Ryder said. Developments tend to build them in proximity to shops and schools and public transport, so more people can get a good location at a relatively affordable price. The property pundit said a long-held view apartments were inferior investments was becoming outdated. We are now seeing attached dwellings competing with houses on capital growth, increasingly because there are more and more cohorts opting for attached dwellings, Mr. Ryder said. Real Estate Institute of Australia President Jacob Kane said higher interest rates and cost of living pressures had stretched household budgets, forcing many to reconsider what sort of home they could afford. Buyers who may have originally been hoping for or were in the market for a freestanding home have had to seek out alternatives, Mr. Kane said. For some buyers, being able to live in a suburb they love, be close to work, restaurants, nightlife, schools, transport, and community is more important than having a larger home further away. Zara Lend Director Stephanie Jordan said most solo young buyers were finding their borrowing capacity would only stretch to a unit, but warned not to treat every apartment as a small purchase. She said older-style, low-rise, solid brick units in good locations were often a better first step than high-rise apartments with a high owner's corporation fees and lots of similar stock. And beware of auction fever. This is continued from that article, also written by David Bonadio. A millennial couple who bought their first home in Yarraville have warned young buyers to stay alert when auction bids start sounding less like real money. Declan and Claudia McDonald have been hoping to buy near friends in the south, but said repeated auction losses with bigger budgets forced them to reset their expectations and move west, where they bought a townhouse. The couple said the hardest part of buying their first home was not being outbid, but staying clear-headed as auctioneers turned massive sums into shortened figures. We found the practice of calling

cancelling out large bid amounts as individual numbers rather than full dollar values, quite abstract, making it clear to lose track of real-world value if you're not careful, they said. You can get really caught up in the moment. The pair said the auction process had also made their journey together. All of the properties we were interested in were sold via auction, which can be very stressful and emotionally charged, the couple said. Losing multiple auctions in a row can be quite deflating. Their eventual Yarraville purchase came with trade-offs as they bought away from many of their friends and accepted strata ownership, despite being initially wary of it. A townhouse was always the plan. We were being realistic with ourselves, and we enjoy living closer in. Despite the bruising search, the McDonald's said buying a townhouse was not a consolation prize, but a practical way into the market. Their advice to other young buyers was to separate the emotion of auction day from the reality of their budget. And we have Declan and Claudia's auction tips. First one is to track every bid as a full dollar figure, not just the number called. Secondly, set a hard limit before bidding starts. Third, expect homes to sell above the price guide. Fourth, look beyond the suburbs you already know. And the last one is to accept that your first home is unlikely to be your forever home. And that really wraps up today's show. We do have one recommendation of the world's best retreats to beat burnout, and that is in Australia, in the Gwingana Lifestyle Retreat. Let your eyes drink 490 acres of soothing hinterland greens at Australia's most lauded wellness destination, Gwingana Lifestyle Retreat, gwingana.com. The Gold Coast Sanctuary has been welcoming the drained and exhausted since 2006 and is repeatedly named among the world's top wellness retreats. Running on fumes but can't spare a full weekend away? You've got options. Book the four-night rest and restore or rest and reset circuit breakers focused on regulating your nervous system, rebalancing stress and rebuilding sleep. For a targeted long weekend, the three-night beat burnout with Dr. Libby, led by the eponymous internationally acclaimed biochemist and best-selling author, works across three pillars: biochemistry, nutrition and emotional well-being. And that brings us to the end of today's Sunday morning news program. Thank you for listening. Thank you for joining us as we work through the headlines from the Sunday Age and the Sunday Herald Sun. And a special thanks to my co-reader, Linda Nebeski, for being part of the program this morning. Up next is People in Profile. Enjoy the rest of your weekend. We will be back again next Sunday. I'm Sass Bailey. This is Linda Nebeski. 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

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Welcome to People in Profile. I'm your host, Mike Cannon. Harold Blair was Australia's first male Aboriginal opera singer. What a voice! If you get a chance, have a listen online. But perhaps the biggest legacy of Harold's is beyond his music. He inspired people to break whatever barriers stand in the way of their dreams. In the Australian Dictionary of Biography, Alan T. Duncan wrote, "Harold Blair, singer and Aboriginal activist, was born, probably on the 13th of September 1924, at Cherbourg Aboriginal Reserve near Mergen, Queensland, son of Esther Quinn. She gave him the surname Blair in gratitude to the family who had adopted her. 6 months after his birth, he and his teenage mother were transferred to the Perga Mission near Ipswich. When Harold was aged two, Esther was sent away to take a post as a domestic servant. Harold remained at Perga under the care of the Salvation Army mission staff until he was almost 16. He worked on the dairy farm and received a limited education designed to enable him to gain employment as a farm labourer. He entertained visitors by mimicking Richard Crookes and John McCormack, whose records he frequently played on an old wind-up gramophone. Under the wartime manpower regulations, Blair was dispatched in 1942 to the cane fields in the Childers area, where his robust physique and affable personality made him a popular worker. He sang on the cane fields and in local concerts. When Marjorie Lawrence visited Brisbane on a concert tour in 1944, Blair was granted an audition and encouraged to take his singing more seriously. In March 1945, he sang on radio in Australia's Amateur Hour and gained a record number of votes. With the help of friends, he sought enrolment at the Conservatorium in Sydney and at the University Conservatorium in Melbourne, but was twice rejected because of his limited education. Finally accepted by the Melbourne, now Melba, Conservatorium of Music, Blair worked hard to improve his education, learn foreign languages, and master the fundamentals of music. In 1949, he gained a Diploma of Music. On the 30th of July 1949, Blair married a fellow student, Dorothy Gladys Eden, at Camberwell. Because she was white, their union provoked racist comment. Encouraged by Todd Duncan, the black American baritone, Blair left for the United States of America to study singing. They could not afford a fare for Dorothy. In New York, he took part-time work as assistant choirmaster and also cleaned offices to earn an income. The Australian Society of New York organised a benefit concert at which he performed on the 18th of March 1951 in the New York Town Hall. That year, Blair appeared as a guest artist for the Australian Broadcasting Commission's Jubilee Tour of Australia. He was well received by his audiences, but reviewers were frequently critical. Winter chills and the strain of constant performance had wrought havoc with his vocal cords. Some listeners wondered whether his studies in the United States had spoiled his tenor voice. Margaret Sutherland said that he went away singing like John McCormack, but returned without a middle register. Reluctant to be again separated from his young wife, Blair decided to continue part-time study in Melbourne and accepted a job in a large department store. In 1956, he began teaching part-time at the Albert Street Conservatorium, renamed the Melba Memorial Conservatorium. He spent 1959 in Europe, singing and attending moral rearmament conferences. Back in Melbourne, he became the proprietor of a service station in 1962, and later of a milk bar, and then worked briefly as the superintendent of an Aboriginal mission station in South Australia. In 1967, he was appointed music teacher in the Victorian Education Department. His work with the choirs at Sunshine and Ringwood Technical Schools received acclaim. Meanwhile, he continued to sing. Praised in 1962 for his lead in a popular burlesque of Uncle Tom's Cabin in Melbourne, and as Mundit in the Aboriginal opera Dalgaryi at the Sydney Opera House in 1973,
he made numerous concert appearances. Interested in politics as a vehicle by which to foster the cause of Aborigines, in 1964 Blair had stood unsuccessfully as Labour candidate for the Victorian Legislative Assembly seat of Mentone. His interests increasingly centred on Aboriginal advancement. Following a visit by a team of marching girls from the Cherbourg Reserve to Melbourne's 1962 Moomba Festival, he had begun the Aboriginal Children's Holiday Project, which was to provide vacations in Melbourne for 3,000 children from Queensland mission stations. Expanding interstate, its outstanding achievement was largely due to Blair's drive and enthusiasm. The Miss Junior Victoria Quest, initiated by the scheme, gave financial assistance to many Aboriginal projects, including the Institute for Aboriginal Development at Alice Springs. A member from 1957 to 59 of the Aborigines Welfare Board in Victoria, Blair also became involved in the Aborigines Advancement League, the Federal Council for the Advancement of Aborigines and Torres Strait Islanders, and the Commonwealth Aboriginal Arts Board. In January 1976, he was appointed AO. He died of myocardial infarction on the 21st of May 1976 in East Melbourne and was cremated. His wife, daughter and son survived him. Next, SBS tells us more about his fascinating life. From the sugar mill to the Sydney Opera House, tenor Harold Blair's inspiring story goes beyond musical legacy. Before television, the radio had a central place in most Australian households. In 1945, with war still raging, many families gathered around a radio, waiting for the popular national program, Australia's Amateur Hour, to start. One particular night in March, amongst the lineup of contestants participating in the popular talent show, a young tractor driver from Fairymead Sugar Mill near Ipswich stunned listeners with his tenor voice. With the switchboard quickly lighting up, his performance attracted record votes. At that moment, in that Brisbane studio, Harold Blair's music career kicked off. 5 years earlier, due to wartime labour regulations, he'd been sent from Perga Mission to work on the cane fields near Childers. Harold lived in the era when Aboriginal and Torres Strait Islander people's lives were controlled by government legislation. He was born in 1924 at Cherbourg Aboriginal Reserve. His mother, Esther Quinn, was relocated to Perga Mission when Harold was 6 months old. Mother and child were permitted to stay together for 2 years before 16-year-old Esther was sent away to work as a domestic servant. Harold remained on Perga under the custody of the Salvation Army until he was 16, receiving just enough education to prepare him for a life of labouring. During his time working on the cane fields, Harold gained attention from his co-workers for his unique voice. He began singing at local concerts and later applied for a spot on Dick Fair's National Radio Talent Show. It was a pathway to a successful career in music. Unfortunately, however, it was a pathway with many barriers along the road due to widespread discrimination and racism against Aboriginal people. But Harold soon gathered supporters, including trade unionists, academics, and musicians, that formed a trust to sponsor and support him. After applications to two conservatoriums were rejected due to his limited education, Harold was finally accepted into the Melbourne Conservatorium of Music. In 1949, he graduated with a diploma with honours in music. Later, he obtained a diploma in teaching. It was at the conservatorium that Harold met Dorothy Eden, a fellow conservatory student. Being an interracial couple, Harold and Anglo-Australian Dorothy's decision to marry in 1949 was met with disapproval, including from within their own families. The public backlash was so significant it caused police enough concern that they provided a presence to maintain order at the church during the wedding. Shortly after marrying, Harold was encouraged by Todd Duncan, an African-American baritone, to study music in America. The tenor was accepted into the prestigious Juilliard School in New York. After singing in a Harlem church,
Harold became involved with the community. He was exposed to the African American movement to advance human rights and reflected on lack of progress back in his home country for Aboriginal and Torres Strait Islander peoples. This interest in rights and activism was to become a central part of his life. Harold was a successful musician, performing in many concerts nationally, as well as touring Europe and the US. He performed in the first opera staged in the newly completed Sydney Opera House in 1973. Despite these achievements, his music career was interrupted many times. In order to support his wife, son, and daughter, Harold worked in retail, small business, and teaching music. He also supported a number of community groups and Aboriginal rights movements, including being a member of the Aborigines Welfare Board in Victoria in the late 1950s, and being involved in the Aborigines Advancement League, Federal Council for the Advancement of Aboriginal and Torres Strait Islanders, and Commonwealth Aboriginal Arts Board. After organising for a team of marching girls from Cherbourg Reserve to travel to Melbourne to perform at the 1962 Moomba Festival, Harold started the Aboriginal Children's Project. With a long list of social justice commitments, Harold subsequently ran for politics. While his Labour candidacy in the seat of Mentone at the 1964 Victorian elections was unsuccessful, decades later, the electorate of Blair in Queensland was named in his honour. For services to arts and community, Harold was appointed a member of the Order of Australia, AM, in 1976. He died suddenly of a heart attack 4 months later at the age of just 51. A public figure with a long list of achievements, many people felt the loss of Harold Blair, especially his wife Dorothy, son Warren, and daughter Nerida. Despite producing only one album, Australia Aboriginal Songs, 1956, Harold Blair's voice made him a household name. Older listeners, even those who aren't interested in classical music, would probably still recall hearing Harold sing Maranoa Lullaby. Today, there are still very few Aboriginal and Torres Strait Islander classical singers, and to address this underrepresentation, the Melba Opera Trust established the Harold Blair Opera Scholarship in 2012. There have been many occasions honouring Harold Blair, including his posthumous induction into the Live Performance Australia Hall of Fame. In 2015, Dorothy Blair watched the unveiling of a memorial plaque in Blackstone, near Ipswich, where Harold once worked as a tractor driver. Each year, there are fewer people who can remember the moment that the surprising sound of a rich, clear tenor voice was heard on their radios. However, perhaps the biggest legacy of Harold's is beyond his music. He inspired people to break whatever barriers stand in the way of their dreams. Digging deeper, from the book Representing Australian Aboriginal Music and Dance, 1930-1970, we learn the Federation Golden Jubilee Celebrations Arts Subcommittee did include one Aboriginal performance event in the festival program, one that fit more comfortably with the committee's conception of the arts, a national tour by Aboriginal tenor Harold Blair. He had catapulted to fame in 1945, studying at Melbourne's Melba Conservatorium and embarking on national tours on completion of his degree in 1949. On his return from training and concerts in the United States, the Arts Council arranged another national tour. In an account of his hometown concert in Ipswich, the reporter suggested that the audience had been thinking little about the Federation of Australia, but instead their attention was fully concerned with the discovery that Blair, an Aboriginal, can perform feats of culture, heretofore exhibited only by white Australians, who usually assume that white civilization is inaccessible to Australians of the wrong pigment. Thrust into this role as cultural interlocutor, Blair soon appeared in new productions by non-Indigenous composers and playwrights in the role of the Indigenous protagonist, or in some cases, alongside white performers in blackface. For example, in the 1962 production of Uncle Tom's Cabin. In 1952, Rex Ingemeld,
the poet closely associated with the Jindiwarabak literary movement that emerged out of the late 1930s, staged his play Mirabee, The Story of the First Kangaroo, at a Music for the People concert in Adelaide. Ingemill's 1938 pamphlet had called for an understanding of Australia's history and traditions, primeval, colonial, and modern. And like other Jindiwarabak poets, he sought to incorporate words from Aboriginal languages into his poetry. In preparation for Mirabee, Harold and Dorothy worked with Ingemelds to craft a native mat. To a background of music by Alfred Mack, Blair narrated the musical action. Blair also showed the orchestra how to use boomerangs as percussion instruments, while the resident oboist experimented with playing didgeridoo. In August 1955, Blair appeared in the TV production Play About Art, an Aboriginal picture story in black and white. Appearing as an actor alongside Pastor Doug Nichols, the music for the production opened not with songs performed by Blair, but instead with a recording of John Antill's ballet Corroboree. The backdrop was described as Namajira-like, in front of which Blair described the traditions of Aboriginal storytelling through painting. In the 1951 ABC tour, Blair displayed his proficiency performing core works of the German, Italian, English and French operatic and art song traditions, including recitatives and arias by Purcell, Handel, Mozart and Verdi, and art songs by Debussy, Fauré, Britten and Quilter. In most programs, Blair also included several songs representing Aboriginal culture. The songs he chose were the Loam and Lethbridge Aboriginal songs, Maranoa Lullaby and Jabin Jabin, and a setting of a central operatic and art song traditions, including recitatives and arias by Purcell, Handel, Mozart and Verdi, and art songs by Debussy, Fauré, Britten and Quilter. In most programs, Blair also included several songs representing Aboriginal culture. The songs he chose were the Loam and Lethbridge Aboriginal songs, Maranoa Lullaby and Jabin Jabin, and a setting of a Central Australian Pitjantjatjara hymn by Ronald M. Trudinger, Nananala Kutuja. Enamoured of this song and its sensitive arrangement, Blair asserted in interviews that he planned to commission further songs from Trudinger, though there's no indication that this ever transpired, possibly because of Trudinger's reluctance to interfere with the spirit of tribal corroborees. The Urnabella Choir, directed by Trudinger, performed publicly for carol services in Alice Springs in 1953, for Queen Elizabeth II in Adelaide the following year, and for the Duke of Edinburgh in 1956. And it continues as an ensemble today. Blair collaborated with Pastor Doug Nichols on an Aboriginal choir of their own, including renowned singers like sopranos Margaret Tucker and Lorna Bueller, and members of Melbourne's Fitzroy Aboriginal community, including Green and Briggs family members, publicly performing for the 1957 opening of the first TV station, GTV 9. As this ongoing engagement with the Melbourne Aboriginal community indicates, Blair not only toured art music with the ABC and Arts Council, his performances also continually engaged with Aboriginal politics. This advocacy was continued in the United States, where Blair had commented on segregation and American civil rights, and the comparative restriction of movement of Aboriginal people in Australia, and their segregation on Aboriginal reserves. Alongside his 1951 Jubilee tour, Blair also performed in the Melbourne production Out of the Dark, an Aboriginal Moomba. The Aboriginal Moomba, though ultimately part of the Jubilee Year celebrations, had not been proposed by any of the official celebration organising committees, but rather only came about as a result of direct advocacy by the Australian Aborigines League. In an article published in October 1950, The Herald reported that though the first fully staged ballet performance of John Antill's Corroboree was planned, Aboriginal Victorians themselves had been excluded, with little regard for the Australian Aborigines League's
active record of staging public performances. By January 1951, Pastor Doug Nicholls began speaking out about the neglect of Aboriginal Victorians in the planning of the Victorian Centenary and Jubilee celebrations.

At a meeting of the Australian Aborigines League in the following weeks, reported on by Melbourne's The Argus newspaper, Nichols suggested that, among other things, a large corroboree could be included in the Jubilee Festival. Other delegates at the meeting provocatively proposed a series of floats preceding a day of mourning rally on the banks of the Yarra River. The first, carrying full-blooded Aborigines, would represent the Aborigine before the coming of the white man. The second, with a chained Aborigine, guarded by a white man with a whip, would represent the introduction of Western civilization. The third, with Aborigines in European dress, would represent the present day. Bill Onus' grandson, Tiriki Onus, recalls from his family's stories that reversal of the decision to exclude Aboriginal Victorians swiftly followed this proposal of a float with Aborigines in chains. Within days, Nichols was invited to join the Melbourne Centenary Celebrations Committee. Antle's corroboree, with choreography by Rex Reed, was still performed on the festival's opening night. The reviews of the Aboriginal Moomba favourably contrasted it with Antle and Reed's collaboration. One reviewer sought to unsettle characterisations of Aboriginal music as monotonous and European music as novel. "It is rather a chastening reflection that the original proprietors of this country, who were forgotten in the initial plans for the Jubilee celebrations, ended up by providing one of the most artistic contributions. It was all done with the utmost simplicity, with a rhythm added up and naturalness of acting, and a quality of miming which put it in an entirely different class from the Australian ballet on the same subject, done recently on the same stage. There was a variety in the monotony of the chanting and the dancing of these primitive folk, instead of the monotony which their European imitators gave them and the variety of theirs." The resulting Aboriginal Moomba, produced by prominent Aboriginal entrepreneur, activist and president of the Australian Aborigines League, Bill Onus, and the League's secretary, Pastor Doug Nichols, combined traditional and contemporary music and dance, bringing together talented and well-known performers from other parts of Australia and an experienced non-Indigenous producer and scriptwriter. The headline performers were Harold Blair and Georgia Lee, a Cairns-based Torres Strait Islander jazz singer. Blair and Lee also took two of the lead roles in the first half of the program, entitled The Past, alongside Nichols, Onus and Queenslander Jacob Churnside. In part two, The Present, the program highlighted Aboriginal people's resilience. The Aborigines, while maintaining their inherent characteristics of courage, endurance and imagination, have adapted themselves to the new customs and cultures of the white people. This half was arranged in a series of tableaus of progress that included a diverse range of performances from Blair's art songs, Lee's songs from the Torres Strait Islands, and an Out of the Dark cabaret by Lee. The public shows of the 1940s, associated with the New Theatre and staged at Worth's Olympia, had provided a model for how traditional dance and music could be publicly performed and privately cultivated in gatherings outside of Melbourne. Bringing performers together for a commercial show was an opportunity to corroboree, to come together and share culture. Strengthening ongoing ties between people up and down the East Coast after decades of displacement, dislocation and disruption of community networks. Traditional music and dance had also made a one-off appearance in a mainstream theatre production, in Edmund Samuel's 1950 The Highwayman. Lake Tyers man Ted Mollett had sung and danced a corroboree in this live musical comedy after Samuels had encountered him on the banks of Melbourne's Yarra River. Reviews praised the effectiveness of Mollett's performance and his deep baritone voice, one review favourably comparing it to Antle and Reed's corroboree and suggesting more performance by Aboriginal people rather than non-Indigenous representation would be welcome. "This dance was absolutely first-rate. As good as corroboree, though of course without the interest of Antle's barbaric orchestrations. Authentic to Aboriginal forms and movements. Dramatic and exciting, a dance that should be preserved and introduced into other less second-hand framework of entertainment."
the responsibility of representing their performing culture to a wide public was ever present in the minds of the organisers of the Aboriginal Moomba. According to one report, as the performers from Central Queensland, Sydney and Victoria camped together at the showground, Aboriginal pastor Doug Nichols warned the cast of the tremendous responsibility they carried. He said, "Never before have we had the chance to show the public what we can do. This is it." In a 1957 speech, Harold Blair made a direct comparison between the use of Aboriginal designs in the 1956 Melbourne Olympics and the lack of recognition of the artists who created these designs. During the Olympic Games, Aboriginal designs were extensively used on souvenirs and decorations, and this should lead to an interest in the people who created the designs used. During Moomba, you will see many of the particular dances and skills of our ancestors, and this should rouse your interest in our ancient arts. Aborigines can bring an old and fascinating culture to enrich the Australian way of life in many ways. The old legends of this ancient race are as picturesque and as full of meaning as those of other lands. Harold Blair had identified the inherent hypocrisy of assimilationist thinking that valued the arts of Aboriginal culture but denied Aboriginal people the right to publicly represent them. This sentiment was echoed in Deborah Bennett McLean's comparison of the tours of Corroboree with the denial of rights to Aboriginal people to even attend theatres. This, by the way, is a direct comparison to Harry Belafonte being unable to enter the front door of famous hotels where he was to entertain thousands of people. In the subsequent decade to 1967, support for exhibitions of disembodied artworks, but denial of opportunities for Aboriginal performers to represent their cultures on stage, would continue, prefacing major shifts in representation after the 1967 referendum. Finally, from an NITV article, A Short Black History of Indigenous Opera Singers. Harold Blair helped to establish a holiday program for rural Indigenous kids in Melbourne. He said in an interview, "I only wish all my people, the Aboriginal people, were given opportunities like mine. Aboriginal children should have just as much chance of education, including higher education." And that's where we must leave Harold Blair, a pioneer in so many ways. Do yourself a favour and have a listen to his voice if you can. That's People in Profile for today. I'm your host, Mike Cannon. If there's someone you'd like to hear about, please let us know. Give us a call on 1300 847 466 or email us at var-melbourne@visionaustralia.org. People in Profile will return at the same time next week, right here on Vision Australia Radio, VA Radio Digital, and online at varadio.org. Hope you can join us then.

0: Got itchy feet and you would like to travel but can't get away? 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
7: So welcome everyone to the Vision Australia Library. We are delighted to have you join us this evening for our In Conversation with Bree Lee and Jacinta Parsons for the Melbourne Writers Festival. My name is Maureen O'Reilly, and I have the absolute privilege of working in the Vision Australia Library. Vision Australia is Australia's leading service provider for people living with blindness and low vision. Vision Australia Library is a national public library for Australians living with a print disability. We open up a world of books and learning in accessible audio, braille, and digital formats. And we support a wonderful community of readers and writers throughout the country. It is fantastic to welcome some of our library members and volunteers here this evening, and also all of our guests that are joining us online. So as we begin this evening, we take a moment to acknowledge the traditional custodians of the land on which we are gathered today, the Wurundjeri people of the Kulin Nations. We pay our respects to their elders, past, present, and emerging, recognising their rich history over tens of thousands of years as the original storytellers of this land. Oral storytelling is so very important to our Vision Australia Library community, and as a library service, we are committed to the telling of First Nations stories and continuing to support their long-standing traditions of oral storytelling. And so, I am thrilled to introduce Bree Lee. Bree is a multi-award winning author of acclaimed non-fiction books, Eggshell Skull, Beauty, and Who Gets to Be Smart, in addition to her best-selling debut novel, The Work. Her journalism, essays, and short stories have all been published widely, and she's the creator and editor of News and Reviews. Tonight we will be discussing Bree's latest novel, Seed. Bree will be in conversation with Jacinta Parsons. Jacinta is a broadcaster, radio maker, writer, and public speaker. She has been hosting live events for more than 15 years, including the Friday Review on ABC Melbourne Radio. Jacinta is also an author, having written three fabulous books, Unseen, A Question of Age, A Wisdom of Age. Welcome, Bree and Jacinta.
8: Thank you so much, Maureen. And I think just to indicate the amount of people that we have here, a huge round of applause so we get a sense of the humanity in this room for Maureen.
9: Yeah. Now, before I actually introduce Bree with a discussion on this incredible book that freaked me out, that took me into places that I didn't expect to go, we get to have the wonderful experience of actually just describing what we look like. So do you want to kick that off? Because this is a new exciting aspect of tonight.
10: So I look like a pale ginger.
9: See, I don't. I think it's just factual right. rather than.
10: Well, I am pale and I do have strawberry blonde hair.
9: Long.
10: Yes, I'm 5'10". I'm 34. Yes, with a strong red lipstick. Is that?
9: I'm just going to keep staring at you because it's so making you have to describe. I'm also here sitting with a strong red lipstick, short blonde hair. Look, I put on a leather skirt that Rochelle Hunt gave me from the ABC, if that matters to anyone, and a pair of green boots that have got a little like fabric overlay that feel like they have a very gendered response. Men hate them, women love them.
10: Oh, I love them. Yeah, okay.
9: Yeah, yeah. That's what's been going on. Yeah. Not sure about our non-binary community. I haven't had much input yet, but we'll get to that very soon. Okay. Look, we're so excited to be here with you all tonight. And for everyone watching or listening to us right across the streaming that we're doing, how exciting to get to talk to you, an incredible nonfiction writer and a wonderful fiction writer. This book is epic. And I don't know how you decided that you would tackle Antarctica, which is the very important scene, character, landscape, emotion of this book, Seed. I'd like you to actually set it up because I'm just scared I'll say something because there's so many great twists in this book that you're going to love. So I'm going to hand that to you to give us your, I'm in an elevator with you.
10: Yep.
9: I'm maybe going to buy this book off you as a publisher. Yep. How are you going to make me do that?
10: My elevator pitch. Okay. So Seed is a literary thriller, which is both propulsive and philosophical. It's set in Antarctica. The main protagonist, Mitch, is a climate scientist, and his work has led him to a real misanthropy about the effect that humans have had on the planet. And as a result of that, he has developed the sort of ethical belief framework that he is an antinatalist. He believes it is unethical for people to choose to have children. But he is in Antarctica working at a seed vault in an isolated secret location, setting it up to house a copy of all the seeds of the world for inevitable human and natural induced disasters. And his helicopter doesn't come pick him up at the end of 4 weeks.
9: Oh, we can say that bit.
10: Yeah, that's on the blurb. It doesn't count as a spoiler if it's on the blurb. That's my theory.
9: Oh, yeah, I should have just read that out.
10: That's all right. So he and his colleague Francis are there. They're there for 4 weeks, which is what people refer to as the summer of Antarctica, where there is a huge influx of researchers and people doing projects there before the ice freezes over again. And, you know, they've built quite a utopia down there. One man and one woman doing this work together and living together. You know, they have a unique relationship, which we may or may not get to. But yeah, when the helicopter doesn't come to pick them up when it should, they lose contact with the outside world. Things start getting really strange and all of these sort of, these two really, really smart people, but in particular Mitch, it's a first-person novel, you know, these very well-developed, hard-won, intellectual, philosophical positions are really put under pressure.
9: Do you know what? I think we're going to buy it. Yes? I'm putting $10 on that. No, many more. This is wonderful. I mean, there is so much to talk about. With this work, I think we have to start with the lady, Antarctica. I mean, of course, I read this without actually doing any research into this book. I just read it cold.
10: Good.
9: And obviously by the end, I was like, she was there. She had to have been there. And of course you were. First things first, What came first, Antarctica or this idea?
10: So the idea. In 2020 or thereabouts, I learned about the existence of the Svalbard Seed Vault. Svalbard being up more near the North Pole rather than the South Pole. But the Svalbard Seed Vault is a real place where there is a copy of all the seeds of the world. And when I found out about its existence, I sort of became obsessed with it because to me it is simultaneously a kind of... you know, like a massive representation of both hope and despair. We had to build it because we have so thoroughly ruined this planet. And yet it is also a beacon of international scientific cooperation and not just a sign that when bad things happen that we will rebuild, but specifically when bad things happen, we will replant. And that is just such a beautiful thing. And I also felt that it would be a really what I call a organically occurring pressure cooker, which is an environment that does actually exist, but where humans are sort of forced into very kind of close relation or into a stressful situation with each other, which is great sort of turf, you know, for drama and for high stakes and for fiction. And it was around that time I was on either side of turning 30, and of course myself and my peers had started asking questions about whether or not we wanted to or felt we should have children ourselves, looking at the world around us. And I decided I wanted to set a book in a seed vault, but I didn't want to have to adhere with full accuracy to Svalbard. And so I created a seed vault near the South Pole. Also because Australia has a rich history of work in that region. And so I then applied and I received my first ever what was then called Australia Council grant in order to like be able to afford to go. And I spent a month on a boat to and from Antarctica in February of 2023.
9: Oh my goodness. Is there also like a dark web version where you write the story of what that was actually like? Because I want to read that as well.
10: I do have my diaries from that time, and I met a lot of very sad men. If you've read Seed, you know.
9: It feels like they all cohabit inside Mitch.
10: Yeah, definitely. I met a lot of men who... So traveling to Antarctica is prohibitively expensive. I could not have afforded to go without...
9: Can you give us an idea? I've got no idea how much
10: to
9: it
10: go,
9: costs.
10: Well, on the particular journey I went on, because I knew that I wanted to go to that particular region, it takes... You know, it's a 4-week journey. It's you know, massive. If you share a cabin with three of you, it's still, I think, like $38,000.
9: Wow.
10: So, yes, that's why I use the phrase prohibitively expensive. And what that means is that and I really respect the company I chose to go with. They're full of essentially nerds who care about the environment and also care about history. When we had days at sea, we would get lectures from conservationists, marine biologists, historians, etc. I learnt so much on that ship. But also because it is that expensive, on that journey that I went on, there was me, one other young girl whose grandfather had paid for her to be able to go with him. And then there was at least one generation gap before anyone else.
9: That's so interesting,
10: and
9: isn't it?
10: Average age, I would say, would have been about 60 or so. And in particular, I met a lot of people who were at some kind of point of transition in their life. So I met a lot of people whose youngest child had now then moved out of home, or people who had just retired or were approaching retirement, just these sort of milestones, and were doing this because it's a bucket list item, right? And that meant I met a lot of men, and they were rich. And
9: now you're married to all of them.
10: No. That would have been a more financially savvy decision on my part than publishing literary fiction about them. But we got cut off from the outside world after 3 days at sea, and that was the first time pretty much any of us had gone without any phone, any internet, you know, no news, no email, no nothing for like since we all kind of got smartphones.
9: It's so interesting because when you describe that, we can think about the character of Mitch who talks about that moment of entire freedom, that there is no other experience that is replicated in this world that we have where you can leave civilization in a very genuine way.
10: Mm.
9: But as well as that, there's that kind of tension around it also being into the void of, you know, nothingness a little bit. Mm. What was your experience like, the character, where it was, wow?
10: Yeah, the closest I can come to trying to describe it, as well as just how extraordinary it is sort of visually and sensorially, is that like the feeling you get if you think about or see or hear a whale or like the stars, or even sometimes you can get it if you are philosophically inclined when you encounter an image or a concept that is just so huge, and you have that feeling of bliss of being reminded how small and temporary you are.
9: Wow.
10: Being in Antarctica every single day gave me that feeling.
9: That's really interesting. Did everyone else have a similar, like, is that a human response in a general sense to the experience of going to a landscape and a separation probably from civilization like Antarctica, do you think?
10: I think that that's what a relatively normal, well-adjusted person would
9: so
10: have.
9: So I won't be feeling this feeling. Damn
10: no.
9: it.
10: But a lot of the men I met were screaming on the inside. They had spent their lives as, you know, world-renowned transplant surgeons or working their way up to these incredibly lucrative kind of military tech jobs, and then would get drunk at the bar and tell me about their marriages failing and then not talking to their kids anymore. And they were now cut off from the whole rest of the world for the first time in basically their whole life, on a brink of a big change in their life, looking out at this ice and not seeing what they saw in its reflection.
9: That is so, that's kind of the tension we feel in this book. Mm. I mean, when we think about that seed vault that you've created for us in Antarctica, it's this, both, as you say, this beautiful concept of the world preserving itself, but in the most inhospitable environment as well. And the pressure that that, as you say, puts on the characters for that preservation, and all the things that come up philosophically, the environment gives us, really, doesn't it? It instructs the characters in so many ways.
10: Yeah, definitely. I also, when I was doing a huge amount of research for this book, I obviously went and sort of just ravenously consumed everything I could find that was set in Antarctica, and realized that a lot of it reverts back to this sort of the cliche of the void and the cliche of that environment is hostile to humans.
9: Right.
10: But actually it's just what I felt when I was there is that, like, humans are not supposed to be in Antarctica. It doesn't care about us. It's like not, it's not for us. We cannot survive there without extraordinary feats of science and engineering and regular supply drops. And if any of those things go wrong, we die. That doesn't mean that it's hostile.
9: It's That's just a really
10: like
9: beautiful
10: such a human trait to think that everywhere ought to be comfy for us specifically. And yet Antarctica is teeming with life. Like until you get to the sort of actual plateau on the inside, and like where the seed vault is in a dry valley, that is also, there's not a whole lot living there. But you know, in the waters around Antarctica, the creatures that live in the Southern Ocean, the nutrients are so rich that they have gigantism. You know, it's an extraordinary place if you have respect and know what you're looking for.
9: I love that real distinction, because we do it, don't we? And
10: yep.
9: Anthropomorphizing is one of the things you kind of interrogate in the book as well, how we really project onto the world and onto animals and onto all the things around us to replicate our experience as if that's the only one.
10: Yeah, and something that Mitch thinks about too is that, you know, the irony, I guess, that many humans need to anthropomorphize. And when we use that word, let's say in shorthand, we mean like to find or create, typically to sort of create or imagine human-like traits in animals or in nature in order to be able to connect with it and then value it. And the irony is that humans are constantly doing such devastation to animals and the environment despite anthropomorphizing, or perhaps because we anthropomorphize. There's just so many complicated layers of irony there.
9: And it is sort of an exploration into that, absolutely. It's also looking at that seed vault, as you said again, it's an act of care and love.
10: Mm.
9: But it's also, it feels as well, particularly with the characters of Mitch and Francis, that there is a control there as well, an intellectual kind of, that it's their domain, that it's almost, it's something that they, I think, own in a sense. And I found that really interesting.
10: That's a really, I've never been asked about that before, and I think there's truth in that. So for context, we meet Mitchell and Francis, and this is the last ever summer season where they will be going down for 4 weeks to do the last round of deposits into the library, and then the vault will be able to just exist in perpetuity without needing any more people. This is their sort of sixth or seventh year of going down to do that work, but originally there was a team of 20, a mixture of biologists, like scientists, to do that work, but also builders, engineers, plumber, tradie, security guy, Sparky,
9: which is
10: to
9: where you
10: create this facility.
9: And you draw on that in that class discussion as well, an intellectual discussion around who is valuable, what their value is, and the perception of those that sit outside those intellectual kind of spheres.
10: And that was something that really came from having visited and heard what it's like to live there, which is a real kind of tension in the coexistence of scientists and non-scientists. Because, you know, for anyone who's familiar with my non-fiction work, the book Who Gets to Be Smart is a lot about academics being wankers. And, you know, my background is in law, and met a lot of lawyers that are wankers. There's a particular way in which extremely well-educated people can just be so classist and really prejudiced in ways that they think are objective. And I wanted to capture that in Mitch, because there is a huge tension in Antarctica, and I think in the whole world, in terms of scientists who do extraordinary work and are incredibly intelligent.

0: on the planet. And yet, you know, at the end of the day, like, if the plumbing breaks, he is useless. and that class divide is as real there as it is elsewhere in the world.
1: It brings us another great tension that you deal with in the book, and that's the experience of science and facts and knowing. And Mitch is very much enamored with that, of course. But it's also the questions around those aspects of our life and our world that cannot be explained that way. Was that an intention to put those characters, I suppose, into those environments to, I guess, test how far each, you know, science can go, or philosophy, you know, Nietzsche's in there and Wittgenstein.
0: Absolutely. Yeah, for sure. Mitchell's one of those guys that says your feelings aren't facts.
1: Yeah.
0: He's one of those guys. And
1: did you meet him at the bar?
0: I've met so many Mitchells in my life. But I also love Mitchell, and Mitchell has a lot of heart and a lot of love to give.
1: Do you have to, because this character of Mitchell is complex. Let's just
0: complex.
1: Put that in inverted
0: commas.
1: That's the
0: understatement
1: of the century.
0: My fingers
1: are moving in a way that says that complex is an understatement in a way. He represents that kind of bro intellectual culture where there is very definite sureness around philosophy, etc. But we do also see in him his capacity for love and ability to see the world through a different frame.
0: And his willingness to sacrifice for what he believes in is profound. I put in a lot of traits that I don't love about Mitchell, but I also put in a lot that I do, because I didn't want him to be easily dismissible. I wanted a complicated person who, on page one, he's like quite a bit of a dickhead. And then by the end of the book, you come to love him and understand where he's coming from and go on that journey with him. And there are several reasons why I did that.
1: I'm interested in those, because you're writing a male character that, you know, on the surface is certain things, but obviously there's far more to him. Why did you want him to have that complexity, I suppose?
0: So I wanted to explore the idea of antinatalism, and
1: we haven't even gone there yet. So let's build that into this.
0: So antinatalism it's like any ism, you know, it's an umbrella term. A lot of infighting within the group who believe that some versions are more valid than others. But essentially, an antinatalist is someone who believes that it is morally or ethically wrong for people to choose to have children. So a very different discussion of if people are coerced into carrying or not carrying a child. This is just about whether or not we think it's the right thing to do. And they can be broadly split into two camps, the so-called philanthropic and the misanthropic. A philanthropic antinatalist typically believes that because all human life involves some degree of suffering, and it's not about kind of trying to chalk it up to a number or saying that some humans suffer more than others, not like that. It's just, it is a fact of life. That we all suffer to some degree, and a human cannot consent to being born. It is therefore unethical for you to essentially impose consciousness upon someone. So it's a very, very sort of esoteric, very philosophical position. The misanthropic antinatalist will point to the extreme damage that each human being does to other human beings, to animals, to the planet, and say that it is not ethical to create another creature who will go on doing that damage. So that's the philanthropic and the misanthropic antinatalist. What they share, so antinatalism is still quite taboo for many reasons, but something that and both types share is the belief that there are plenty of people already alive right now who we can and ought to care for, who in fact we have an obligation to care more and better for. And something that I wanted was really important to me, that I was thinking about a lot over the years of researching for this book, is that we live in a pronatalist society. We live in a society that not only encourages, but in ways that can be quite harmful, presumes that everybody will have a kid, despite the fact that lots of people can't, let alone don't want to. It leads to a huge amount of suffering and miscommunication that we just presume that there must be something wrong with you if you don't go on to have your own children. And from a sort of political and

0: and policy standpoint, pronatalist governments impose their worldview upon the bodies of their citizens.
1: One for Peter Costello, one for your mum, someone, you know, that way that we actually accounted for how many children were being encouraged to be had in Australia during the Peter Costello years.
0: Yeah, and the most powerful pronatalists currently living in America are your Elon Musks, your Trumps and your Vances, who are currently forcing people to carry babies to term. That's what a pronatalist political position is. And it's really, this is really important. By contrast, I have never interviewed or even read the work of an antinatalist who wants to enact that in policy. Antinatalism is a philosophical position. It's a lens, it's a worldview that some people have to try and help them make sense of the world around them and make their own decisions. And when I read about antinatalism, it is from such, what I get from it, and I don't personally consider myself an antinatalist, but what I get from it is a commitment to caring for the people who are alive and the planet and the animals that are alive right now who need us to do more and better for them. And I knew that antinatalism would be an alienating prospect for the average reader, and I couldn't shy away from that, but I needed to, over the narrative and over the this sort of character development, to take them on a journey where they might understand how complex and how beautiful some of these ideas can be.
1: This is so interesting because I really want to know how the antinatalism, which is, you know, for you philosophically central to this work, how it works in its relationship to this idea of a seed library and a seed... what are we calling it again?
0: Seed vault.
1: Thank you. A vault. But also, before we get there, I'm really fascinated for you as a human, writer, explorer of thoughts. What happens when you put your characters somewhere and you ask them to actually deal with some of the complexity of these ideas? Do you actually shift, move, change, come to a deeper understanding as a result of the practice?
0: That is exactly why I write, and that is the answer essentially to how I write fiction in particular. Books take such a long time, and all of my books, whether they've been fiction or non-fiction, have begun with a really big question or kind of issue or sort of cluster of questions and issues that I myself am very either sort of troubled by or just questioning and wondering. And then I build a sandpit. I'm sort of, you know, constructing in air the shape of a sandpit. It's very conceptual to me. I build a sandpit. The book is the sandpit. And whether it's nonfiction and I'm filling it with research and argument, or it's fiction and I'm filling it with research and sort of created hypotheticals, I spend 3 or so years at least pushing on in all these different sort of directions. And if it's fiction, for example, putting characters into these positions where I'm thinking about how I would think and feel and making choices for the characters that are either deliberately that or deliberately the opposite to that, pressure testing them, complicating the hypotheticals, pushing it to 110%, and pressure testing the ideas that I develop in year two by complicating things in year three. Like, that's, I have been profoundly individually changed by every one of my books. And they have marked different passages of my life. And that is, for me, the inextricable connection between art and life.
1: Oh, that is just heartening and beautiful to hear that you as an artist, it's really a very, very sincere inquiry into the very depth of what it is to be alive.
0: Sometimes I hear writers talking about books that they wrote because they just like had a really good idea. That... books are hard to sustain. It's a marathon, not a sprint. If I am not really genuinely, like, personally grappling with something, and it doesn't have to be necessarily negative, it can...
1: No.
0: I find intellectual grappling, like, one of the purest joys in life. Learning, stretching the mind. Like, that's exciting to me, genuinely. Just a big fat nerd, really. And the sandpit is such a beautiful excuse to just be, like, a... forever professional full-time learner.
1: I want to know, it's possibly obvious, but for those who haven't read this book, what was the big question? Was it antinatalism? Was it something else that kind of coexists with that? And how does the seed vault and that environment kind of aid as, you know, a part of that conversation?
0: Yeah, so I mentioned that I found out about the existence of the Svalbard Seed Vault in 2020 when I was about 30. And in 2021, two massive reports came out. One was the IPCC Code Red for Humanity report into how bad the climate emergency was. We still had a prime minister who thought it was funny and cool to bring a lump of coal into parliament. And if anyone remembers, one of the ways that that report was sort of responded to was in a protest that saw someone set fire to a pram outside of Parliament House. The other report that came out in 2021 is called the Ipsos Perils of Perception report. There's a Perils of Perception report published every year into different topics. They're really fascinating, and it's sort of as it is on, described on the label. They survey tens and tens of thousands of people from all around the planet on what they think about an issue versus what the facts are on that issue. It's just really fascinating to see what this research uncovers every year. And the 2021 Ipsos Perils of Perception was into climate change. And they asked people what they thought that they could do as individuals to reduce their carbon footprint versus what would actually be effective for individuals to do. And there was almost no correlation between what people thought would make a difference, or I suspect what they wanted to think would make a difference, and what actually would. And I was in primary school when Al Gore's documentary An Inconvenient Truth came out, which means that this has been a like subject matter in the mainstream for a very long time. Yeah. And there's still just like a complete lack of appreciation, understanding, effort. And that report found that people were listing things like, you know, hanging their laundry on the line instead of using a dryer, and recycling, and things that were just so negligible in terms of this late
1: stage
0: of the climate
1: emergency.
0: That's
1: what we're doing.
0: But my the top three things are that this report found is if you want to reduce your individual carbon footprint, which we can talk about is an incredibly faulty measure designed by big oil, but it's to have one less child, to own one less car, or to take the equivalent of one fewer around the world airplane trip approximately per year. So it's having fewer babies, having not just driving less, but having fewer vehicles and fewer or less flying on airplanes. And there was just no one picked any of those three things. And to find out in around the time when my peer group and myself were wondering whether or not we wanted to have kids, I received two reports that made me really question whether or not I should. And for me now, there is no opportunity. There will never be a world in which I can make that decision based on wants instead of based on ethics.
1: That is so, it's so incredible in a way that you know, you're working, and since writing this book, I'm sure, informing that decision for you and how life-changing and important that kind of insight is. It is interesting, too, to look at how inaccurate we are in the way that we see what our impact is. How did you grapple with that, do you think, in the book? Because we see Mitch with his antinatalism being really challenged around it. It's very philosophically strong, but emotionally there's a lot of stuff that comes to him that makes it obvious that that is a very huge emotional tension for him.
0: So for anyone who hasn't read it, I'm going to tell you something that happens in chapter one, because I also think that that's not a spoiler if it happens in chapter one. When we first meet Mitch, they're at McMurdo Base, which is it's like the biggest base in Antarctica, sort of owned and run by the Americans, but Australians do a lot of work and New Zealanders do a lot of work out of there. Mitch and Francis are there. They're waiting, ready to be taken on a helicopter to this isolated seed vault location. And their helicopter pilot is a woman who happens to be very pregnant. And we see and hear Mitch thinking horrible things about this waddling, you know, travesty of a woman. And we get the sense very early that he thinks that it's, you know, wrong for anyone to have a kid, and that she, you know, she's an awful example of the rampant consumption of modern life, etc. And he's a dick, obviously. That's an atrocious thing to say. But we find out not very long after that that very, very pregnant woman is in fact his ex-wife, who he is very clearly still in love with. And something I built into Mitch is something that I believe I've witnessed, not so much in the environment space, but in the other spaces where I have done advocacy myself, which is not a it's not a pretty thing. I think that there's a particular strain of tall poppy that kind of rears its ugly head when we see a person who is genuinely willing to and genuinely does sacrifice for what they believe in, because it reveals the extent to which the rest of us are just blah, blah, blahing, and we don't like being made to look or feel like hypocrites. And Mitch is kind of easy to dislike because he reflects how empty a lot of our rhetoric is.
1: Mm.
0: And for him, that year where there were 20 of them building building up Anarktos sort of 7 years before the events of this book took place, that was the best year of his life. And he loves Antarctica because not only for what is there, but because he has been driven out of the rest of the world, because he is someone who will not compromise, and it costs him dearly.
1: It's interesting because then we deal with those ideas of hope in a way, because we see how easily the human is compromised with values that seem so clear and strong, but the corruption of that. And, you know, we can see the corruption in those social, everyday ways, but also in other ways.
0: Well, like, so the current kind of world's most famous living antinatalist, David Benatar, he came to the Festival of Dangerous Ideas in Sydney, I think two or three years ago, and I went and listened to him speak. And he didn't mention the word love once. And it's probably the biggest issue I have with antinatalism as an ism, like any kind of religious or philosophical position, is that when you talk to people about their decision to have kids, one of the most common things that comes up is love. Now, someone like David Benatar says it's not rational to love something that does not yet exist, and that it is in fact cruel, you know, to impose consciousness upon them and the suffering and everything. But I actually think that a lot of and misanthropic antinatalists in particular say, well, there are so many people currently alive who you could love. It's just that they're not the same sort of genetics as you, so it's cruel for you to not love. Okay, well, that's also very intellectually valid. But a defining feature of human existence is glorious, undeniable, irrational love. And when I look around at the things that make me proud to be human amongst, you know, a kind of a dumpster fire shit show quite often, sure. But when we see, I do believe that humans are capable of extraordinary feats of self-sacrifice, of courage, of care. And without fail, those acts always come from love. And I think the kind of real heart of the inquiry, like the kind of tension in this book is, how can a worldview that is so intellectually sound be so undone by the greatest defining feature of humanity?
1: And we kind of roll back then, and the blah, blah, blah of us becomes the humanity that also is essential and defining, that isn't about abstracting that part of us. It's about trying to understand an integration when we want to live by values that exist beyond us.
0: And when I think about, like, my personal opinions about how we have come to do so much damage, it's at the problem is scale. The problem is that we have, in comparison to how long humans have been kind of in existence for, it is only so, so recently in humans existing on the planet timeline that, you know, one individual has the power of a modern day billionaire. That is an unnatural position that can only come about through an absence of care for each other.
1: Yeah.
0: That is a scale that the average human mind, or indeed I would argue any human mind, is incapable of actually accurately conceptualizing. And when your brain cannot imagine 1,000 people, it certainly cannot love 1,000 people. And so it is like, if you take an individual view of antinatalism, people saying they want a kid because they want to love it is a source of a problem. But I think also when we look at the scale of the challenge that we are currently facing, the absence of love is the problem.
1: That is so, what a brilliantly horrific tension. Yeah. But kind of where it all rests in a way. Yeah. That idea of scale, that idea of, as a human, this body of mine can love this. I don't understand, though, not having that or not doing that as an action of not love. Mm. And that brings a complexity into this story. And we see Mitch go through that, and we see Mitch, which we're not going to say anything about, but it almost becomes the book, whilst in some ways we think we're really looking at that preservation of what it is to be human. Really, we are looking at the preservation of what it is to be human in some ways that the seed vault cannot do.
0: Mm.
1: Yeah, just a statement. Just making statements.
0: Yeah.
1: With an upward inflection.
0: Just big ideas.
1: Yeah.
0: And like something that's specific to Mitchell as well is that his expertise is in low-lying plant life that either already has or soon will go extinct due to sea level rise. And that means he's at the sort of coalface, so to speak, of the climate emergency. Whereas for a lot of people, it's in the abstract. And humans are just so bad at things that are any distance from them. I just wanted to capture several of the different ways that issue of immediacy and scale affects us on an interpersonal level and on a philosophical level.
1: It's so interesting because we moralize around that.
0: Mm.
1: But can we, if there's no capacity for perception? But let's not go there, because you and I will be sitting here for the next 15 hours. And I kind of frankly years. Would love to.
0: Yeah.
1: Because it's wonderful to talk to your brain. I mean, the brain is very, very interesting. What do you think? I mean, once you've done this beautiful inquiry, tussle, put yourself or theories or ideas of the world that are unknown in some way, and you throw your characters into these great environments to work it out, is there ever a moment where you're like, okay, got it? Like, is there a time for you to go, I feel really sure now about some of the things I've been grappling with?
0: This book is the closest I've ever come to that feeling.
1: Mm.
0: And certainly I don't think I could have attempted this kind of subject matter any earlier in my life or career.
1: I'm interested in that. Why?
0: It's like so existential. And it's related to the question of why, like a question I often get, which is some version of like, why can't you just pick fiction or nonfiction and do one properly?
1: Because I can do both exceptionally. So get off my case.
0: Oh, no, Australians are just really bad at wanting to box people.
1: Yeah.
0: Especially creatives and especially women. Like if you, God forbid, you're driven by artistic impulse. But if I have an answer, you know, I talked about starting out with this question or issue. I build a sandpit. I start exploring around that sandpit, researching, thinking. If I get the sense that I have that there will be some kind of an answer and therefore like an argument that I want to make, that means the project's nonfiction.
1: Fascinating.
0: But with something like, so my first novel, The Work, which was all about how capital, as in money, but the kind of bigger sense of capital affects art and how money and capital affects love. Those were the kind of core issues I was grappling with, how money affects those two really existential, beautiful things. That was that novel, because there's no answer to that, right? And then with Seed, this question, is it ethical or not to have a kid? And how do we, what happens when an intellectual position is at odds with an emotional position? There's no answer to that. And those kinds of inquiries are what the novel is built for.
1: Yeah.
0: And it's very, like, it's a very deliberate choice for this particular novel to be first person, because there can be no way in which it is construed that I personally am, like, making an argument that I believe should apply to everyone. There are so many ways in which this particular book is the result of lessons I have learned from the four that came before it in terms of art making and philosophizing.
1: You might have to tell us what some of those are, though.
0: Well, for example, that I would never write a book about, like, the ethics of having kids. I would never write that as an argumentative essay.
1: Yeah.
0: That is not, like, A, like, the weight of eugenics, it looms too large over certain subject matter. There are certain topics that humans have just sort of almost ruined forever. It's too risky that it becomes some version of, well, these people shouldn't have kids, which is, you know, if you've read Seed, you know, is not what it's about at all. And also, though, if you're talking about, you know, like, grappling with what to do when your head and your heart are in conflict, that's how, like, finding artistic expression for that is hard. And I just don't, I think I don't, you know, I had the feeling all the way through writing Seed that I had bitten off more than I could chew, which I think is a good sign if you're making art. But I was, like, ready for that challenge in a way that I had not been before.
1: It is just so incredible to get this opportunity to sit down and talk with you about the beautiful complexity of this work. On the top line, though, it's a rollicking story. And you're like, wow. You know, like, yeah. It is beautiful in your description of its landscape, of the human intersection with that landscape, of the things that we do as humans in all the ways. At that top line, it's a wonderful read as well. But how delightful to be offered art that also can nourish us and ask us to go further if we want. You know, and I think that's a wonderful option that you give us. It's not didactic in any way.
0: Well, the other thing that I've tried to do with most of my books is put some, you know, this, like, issue, this, like, kind of ugly problem, and figure out a Trojan horse for it. So the obvious example is Eggshell Skull, which I wanted to write a book that would give the average reader a crash course in feminist jurisprudence. No one's buying Feminist Jurisprudence by Bree Lee.
1: I kind of would like to, because then I could go on the tram and go, check me out reading that.
0: But what people do love is procedural true crime. And so I just ripped the format, the structure of it was the Trojan horse. So every week there's a new trial or a sentence, and that's like the episode of a kind of whodunit or what's happened. And then there's the sort of season arc of what my story was. And that was the kind of, that was the thing that would make people turn the page. And that's what they think that they're reading. And if I've done my job correctly, at the end, zing, you've also accidentally, without even realizing it, got an education in feminist jurisprudence.
1: If we use the seed analogy, you've planted it.
0: Yes.
1: Hey, sorry, that was, did someone just groan at that?
0: Yeah, they did. Think it was
1: you. I'm looking at you, my eyes. I mean, it was right to groan, but, you know.
0: But the Trojan horse for Seed is that it's a thriller.
1: Yeah.
0: They're in this isolated location. If anything goes wrong, they will die, and things start to go wrong. Things get weird, and the pace starts to pick up, the stakes get raised, and, like, by the end it is, yeah, like, it literally just a page turner.
1: It really is. There's so many other questions we could ask you about that craft, because it's extraordinary for you as a writer and how you employ that incredible understanding of craft as the Trojan horse for us to really explore ourselves in this incredible way. We're running out of time. There will be opportunities. If you would like to ask a question, do you want to indicate now so that I'll make sure that I don't just keep talking? Does anyone... Okay, there will be a question. So let's find our way to the question askers while I give you one from our online people. Bryony is interested in knowing, how did you become a writer?
0: Oh.
1: 3 hours later, we find out. Because that's a long story, isn't it?
0: Yeah, wow.
1: Because I have to say to you, you have chosen a really interesting tool for your work. Your work is big and interesting, and it could be so many ways that you choose to do this, perhaps.
0: Mm.
1: Maybe.
0: I can answer a version of this question that will take a comparatively short amount of time,
1: okay.
0: Which is how I got my writing career, which is that I had always loved reading. That's the number one thing. That's what your real job is as a writer, is 80% of it's reading, reading widely and reading deeply. And then I was a judge's associate, dream job after law school. And really, if anyone's read Eggshell Skull, that year that kind of nearly killed me meant that I couldn't work as a lawyer. And that was a very sort of painful process of realizing that I couldn't do that job at that time. And it sort of forced me to try and write Eggshell Skull, which became my first book. It was published sort of 3 years after that, at the end of that contract, work contract. And Eggshell Skull did well enough that it was very much the sort of foundation stone for the career that I've built in the almost decade since. And like, that is such an incredible sort of silver lining. But I would say that the sort of more like the personal disposition thing that drives it is reading, and a respect for and a love of how writing has changed my life and can change people's lives.
1: And the reading of that writing that changes you changes us potentially as well. Quick question before we go into the audience. This one came from Christy. I like this because we're at the home of the audiobook here at Vision Australia.
0: Mm.
1: Have you ever thought of narrating your own books?
0: I did narrate my own nonfiction audiobooks. So Eggshell Skull, the essay-length book called Beauty, and then the full-length book called Who Gets to Be Smart. I narrated all of those. And I tell you what, it's a bitch of a job. I have so much respect for, well, professionals like yourself for whom talking is an action.
2: I'm not a professional.
0: but voice actors in particular, like, that's their job. That's not my job. It is so hard. Let me tell you, when you read your audiobook, you see everything you did wrong.
1: Yes.
0: You learn that you sure write with a lot of words that you don't know how to say. And it's just a very confronting and grueling experience. My next book is probably nonfiction, and they will probably make me read it again. And I'm dreading it already.
1: It's a very good process to go through as you're writing, though, to also read it out loud, to see what the rhythm is, whether you are actually...
0: It's one of... When I teach writing now to adults, not in educational institutions, but it's the number one tip I have when people are editing their work, to read it aloud to make sure that it sort of has that rhythm, that it sounds the way they think it, they want it to.
1: All right, let's go to our audience. We have a human in a white top standing up now with a microphone to face.
3: Hello. Thank you, ladies. My name is Gary. Fascinating discussion. Thank you so much. Question, Bree, for you. Given you mentioned your trip to Antarctica and how awesome it was, and awesome in the truest sense of the word, but also given that your book is, to some degree, it sounds to me like the Noah's Ark of botany, was there any religious aspect to the book, or any religious experience that you feel you've had in your trip and that's coming out in the book?
0: I personally don't see a binary between philosophy and religion. I think that there are so many... like lenses, texts, worldviews to that for me personally I can respect, engage with, and then sort of pick or choose what I want to take and what I want to leave. And I did I think perhaps like the answer is not religious, because I don't consider myself to be religious, but that feeling I expressed before of when for me personally, if I've seen a whale or when I look at the stars, a lot of people may use the words like spirituality to try to find language for those moments. And so for a lot of people, spirituality and religiosity are also connected. Like there's just, and I know for a lot of people, if they're thinking about whether or not to have children, their faith or lack thereof will be a huge source of meaning for them in that process. I think I go to philosophy perhaps for the reasons that other people may go to religion, and I don't think they're necessarily that different.
1: Great question, Gary. Mm. Give him a round of applause for goodness sake. I'm feeling very comfortable and happy. We've come to the end of what has been an absolute delight for
0: this
1: me.
0: This was a really good I've had a lot of conversations and this was really great.
1: Come
0: can
1: on.
0: We give you a big question?
1: Get out Thank of you. That. But I just want to say, I just feel enormously lucky that we have artists like you that are prepared to grapple with really tough stuff, controversial stuff, stuff that we don't know the answer to, because art and writing and reading is our pathway, and listening to audiobooks is our pathway to, you know, our humanity in lots of ways. So I thank you for your beautiful commitment to your work and the incredible rollick that this book is. Brie Lee!
0: Thank you, everyone.
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1: the federal budget has been announced and major cuts are being proposed for the NDIS. 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
5: Hello and welcome to Sights, Sounds and Songs. I'm Peter Stotzer from our Perth studios, and in episodes on this program, we zigzag around the globe in just 30 minutes. We visit continents, countries, regions, islands, beaches, mountains, lakes, rivers, deserts, cities and more. I take you to places where you have been, to locations you dream of going to, and to spots you will never ever go to except on this program, Sights, Sounds and Songs, right here on the Vision Australia Radio Network. Wherever we are, we do some exploring and discovering before taking a breather with music closely or perhaps just loosely related to the places where we are virtual tourists. We then move on to the next destination. And it's great that you have joined our travel group. Today, we, the members of the Vision Australia Radio Travel Group, all meet in Singapore at Changi International Airport, which features the world's highest indoor waterfall. If you are travelling in from Melbourne, it is not quite a long haul flight with a duration of about 8 hours. It is an hour less from Adelaide, and the Sandgropers from Perth should be here in just 5 hours, taking a little bit more than going to Sydney. We've been in this island republic before and should know that Singapore is a sovereign city-state in Southeast Asia, known for its rapid development, high cleanliness, multicultural population and strict laws. Founded as a British colony in 1819 and independent since 1965, it is a global financial hub and one of the world's busiest ports. With a population of nearly 6 million, the nation boasts high life expectancy, top-tier infrastructure and extensive urban green spaces. And so Singapore is one of only three true city-states in the world, consisting of one main island and 63 smaller surrounding islets. The city is known as the Lion City, from the Malay word Singapura. There are four official languages in the town: English, Malay, Mandarin and Tamil, with English serving as a common language. And also locals speak a unique Creole called Singlish, which blends English with Malay, Mandarin and Tamil. The population is predominantly Chinese with significant Malay and Indian communities. And then there's some facts that I was not aware of. Fast walkers. Singaporeans are considered the fastest pedestrians in the world, averaging a walking speed of more than 6 kilometers per hour. And nearly half of Singapore is covered in green space, and that is surprising when you look at the skyline. Chewing gum is largely restricted, and there are strict fines for littering or not flushing public toilets. And of course, it is a culinary hotspot, Singapore. The island is famous for hawker centres with over 260 food stalls in one location alone. We are about to find out whether an insider agrees with those observations, as there is a surprise for us today. The voice of our guest presenter and reader is a familiar one to listeners in Perth. So I'm really pleased that this program is heard across the network by welcoming Crystal Chang for the first time to Sights, Sounds and Songs. And it's good to have your company, Crystal, and thanks for making time.
6: Thank you, Peter, for having me on your program. It's a pleasure to be here today.
5: And Crystal, you are equally at home in Perth and in your native Singapore. Are the observations and details in my opening comments correct, you think?
6: Yes, I think they're very close. Yeah, and I think the biggest thing that's missing from here in Singapore is my family.
5: And, yeah. And talking about that, can you actually just tell us a little bit about your upbringing, your time in Singapore as a young girl, and then you switched to Australia?
6: Sure. Yeah, I was born and bred in Singapore, and I came to Australia when I was 19. And can you believe it, Peter? I have actually never been overseas prior to coming to Perth. Very big difference, you know, Singapore for its weather, for a start, very tropical, humid, hot. Because of its dense population, there was close proximity to a lot of things. Very busy, it's very chaotic, hustle and bustle of the city. Different to Perth.
5: Calm,
6: quiet, and a lot of space. Very different.
5: What surprised me is that it said that there's still a lot of green spaces in Singapore, but it's a good thing.
6: Yes, indeed. Yeah.
5: All right, and we will be taking the train soon, actually. But before we board, we relax at the iconic Raffles Hotel, and we won't miss out on that Singapore sling either. The good people at the Raffles have some history for us. What are they saying, Crystal?
6: In 1887, at the dawn of the golden age of travel, four entrepreneurial Persian Armenian brothers, the Sarkis, opened a modest 10-room hotel in Singapore. They named it after the founder of modern Singapore, Sir Stamford Raffles, a distinguished British diplomat and pioneering botanist. With such a resonant name, Raffles Hotel caught the imagination of a new generation of well-heeled globetrotters, beginning to discover for themselves the allure of the exotic East. As the hotel grew to be the splendid Victorian colonial landmark, it attracted writers such as Rudyard Kipling, actress Elizabeth Taylor, and also Jackie Kennedy. With grace and generosity embodied by its impeccable butlers, the Raffles name became the stuff of legend, known to connoisseurs worldwide for its unique blend of British etiquette, tropical magnificence, and Asian charm.
5: Thanks, Crystal. And now we move to the Singapore Sling. This information is also from Raffles.com.
6: The Singapore Sling is more than just a cocktail. It is a century-old symbol of style, subversion, and tropical glamour. First, there was the gin sling. Gin, lemon juice, sugar syrup, and club soda. And at the beginning of the 20th century, Singapore's best gin slings were to be found at Raffles Hotel. The hotel also served a mean gin pahit, or pink gin, in which a dash of Angostura bitters was added to two slugs of neat gin. Writer and Raffles regular Somerset Maugham was particularly fond of this pink-tinged concoction and refers to it in several of his novels. Gin pahits were also popular with naval officers, as the bitters apparently helped with seasickness. But there was a problem. Turn off the century etiquette decreed that only men could drink alcohol in public. A woman who did so risked damaging not only her reputation, but quite possibly her chances of marriage. So while the hotel's male guests could imbibe as many gin slings or pahits as they liked, their female companions had to make do with a decorous fruit juice or a nice cup of tea. In 1915, the head bartender of the Long Bar was an islander from Hainan named Nyam Tong Boon. He had an idea. What if he made a cocktail that looked like an innocuous fruit punch matching the pink hue of the ladies' cheeks, but had the secret kick of a gin sling? The ladies could drink it with impunity. After experimenting with various ingredients, Nyam perfected what became known as the Singapore Sling.
5: Thank you, Crystal, and you deserve a break after this reading. And so we all sit back in our imagination, of course, as always in our program, at the lounge of the Raffles Hotel, and we are being entertained in the Mandarin language.

0: We are filing out of the hotel, getting ready to cross into Malaysia. But I noticed Crystal having a conversation with the bartender who gave an A4 page to Crystal. What have you got in your hands there, Crystal?
1: The Singapore Sling original recipe, which consists of 30 ml of gin, 15 ml of cherry liqueur, 120 ml of fresh pineapple juice, 15 ml of fresh lime juice, 7.5 ml of Cointreau, 7.5 ml of Benedictine Dom, 10 ml of grenadine, and a dash of Angostura bitters. And you garnish this with a slice of pineapple and a cherry.
0: And if you can't remember all this and would like a copy, you can contact us by going to varadio.org, and that is varadio.org. Bernadette Eichner works for Railway Adventures Travel Agency and recently completed a research assignment traveling from Singapore to the Death Railway in Kanchanaburi in Thailand. We will need a second episode to go all the way to the Kwai River. For now, we join Bernadette and board the train with Crystal. Let's see how far we get today.
1: With the jolt signifying we're on our way, the modern MRT racing green-coloured train pulls slowly away from the Woodlands station platform, leaving behind the international city of Singapore and taking me over the causeway, across the Malaysian border to the town of Johor Bahru, where we transfer to the Malaysian rail system. The KTMB Malaysian trains appear quaintly old-fashioned and a bit scruffy compared to Singapore's sleek railways. Electrification of this line has not been done yet. So for the first 200 kilometres to the charming colonial town of Malacca, I'm riding on some of the oldest rolling stock in Malaysia's rail system. The first part of my journey travels along the Malay Peninsula, past large swaths of palm oil plantations and attractive jungle-clad hills, and as I roll along, I wonder if any of this will change with the new rail lines and bridges of a planned future massive development of the railway system planned for Malaysia.
0: Thank you very much, Crystal, or should I say, terima kasih banyak.
1: Sama-sama, Peter.
0: And there you have it, almost a conversation in Bahasa Melayu. We heard the abbreviation KTMB. It stands for Kereta Api Tanah Melayu Berhad, the main railway operator in Peninsular Malaysia. Established in 1885, it is the country's oldest and primary rail provider, offering intercity transport, high-speed electric trains and urban commuter services. Kereta Api translates as the wagon with fire or the fire wagon from the steam locomotive days, and there are some voices in Malaysia who advocate a change in naming and remove the archaic Kereta Api. But Crystal, you have some more information on this.
1: Yes, a statement by KTMB says its name carries historical significance and is central to the company's corporate identity, although it is not used as the main consumer brand. KTMB, established in 1885, has a rich history that is integral to Malaysia's development. Its name, Kereta Api Tanah Melayu, reflects this legacy. However, as Malaysia has evolved, so has KTMB, the company said. KTMB said it has improved its services over the years to embrace modernization, such as introducing the Electric Train Service, ETS, and enhancing the KTM Commuter Network, as well as KTM Intercity.
0: We digest this information by going to an instrumental break.

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You are with your guest presenter Crystal Chang, traveling by train from Singapore up the Malay Peninsula to Ipoh today. This guitar instrumental is by Martin Pereira, the title Keterang Chiva. Keterang Chiva is a Malay phrase meaning vibrations of the soul or trembling soul. Famously associated with the song by P. Ramlee, it refers to the deep emotional impact of music and rhythm on the heart and spirit. It captures a sense of longing, nostalgia, and the profound connection music creates.

0: Officially known as the historic city of Malacca, Malacca is the oldest of the four famous trading ports, Singapore, Malacca, Penang, and Phuket, that line the shore of the Strait of Malacca on the eastern side, across the water from the huge Indonesian island of Sumatra. Whatever the reasons, the Sumatran side of the strait must have been judged a less suitable coast for the establishment of ports in the old days. The Strait of Malacca has long been one of the busiest and most strategic waterways in the world. Most of the trade between Europe, Africa, the Middle East and India, on the one hand, and China, Japan and the rest of East Asia, on the other, has passed through it for centuries past and continues to do so to this day. On the website omaverick.com, we also read, "The land on which Malacca stands was originally at the very southern limits of Thailand, but not an area in which the Thais took much interest. The mouth of the Malacca River was wrested from Thailand by the Chinese in the early 1400s, during a brief period of overseas expansion. The Chinese founded the town of Malacca at the river's mouth, which they allowed to be ruled by a local Muslim sultan. The sultan could count on the protection of the Chinese from any attempt by the Thais to win back the territory. Malacca was then taken over in 1511 by the Portuguese, who dismissed the sultan and ruled the territory themselves, until it was taken over by the Dutch in 1641. The Dutch then ceded Malacca to the British to rule de facto from 1795 until 1825, at which point Malacca officially became one of Britain's Straits settlements and eventually part of colonial Malaya. Malacca then became part of an independent Malaya in 1957.
1: Yes, a multicultural town until today. As we heard, Indonesia and the island of Sumatra are just across the water from Malacca. And Malacca and the town of Dumai, which is an oil hub, are connected by a daily ferry service. The Indonesian and Malay languages are mutually intelligible. They are only differing by about 10% in vocabulary. Hetikus Endang, an Indonesian singer, brings us the title terkejut, meaning in English surprised, shocked or startled, depending on the context. Here is Heti and terkejut.

0: During the song, we have moved to the capital city of Malaysia, Kuala Lumpur, or simply referred to as KL, where we change to the Heritage Steam Travel System and do so in premium class.
1: We are on the newly launched Great Leisure Heritage Rail Steam Train from KL to Ipoh, a Class 56 KTM steam locomotive with stylish traditional furnished premium class carriages. On board, we sit back and soak up the evocative smells and sounds of steam haulage while enjoying spectacular rural scenery to Ipoh Station, which dates back to 1917.
0: And here, the railway station in Ipoh, in the state of Perak, we end our rail journey today. But we will be back in a few weeks' time, or should we say down the railway track, and we have a deeper look at this historic building, and we then move on to Thailand. And I now say thank you very much, Crystal, and I hope you will be back as well.
1: Thank you for having me, Peter. An absolute pleasure.
0: Yeah, and I now play you the song that will lock you in, that you come back, because it's called I'll Be Back, but it's from 1964 and... You were not born then yet. You.

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4: 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I'm Sandra Martin, and today I'm joined by readers Kim Rosenblum and Mike Lever. Today's topics include an item on Amanda Seyfried, writers and their cats, and another one on chess. And Kim's going to bring us our first article.
5: Writers and their cats, from Reader's Digest, February-March 2026, pages 97 to 112. Writers and their cats, no muse like one that muse, by Narva Atlas and Bob Eckstein. Cats are an author's best friend because they remind you that 90% of writing is staring out a window, wandering aimlessly around your apartment naked, or inadvertently falling off a countertop. But cats are an author's hero because in those moments when you are completely bereft of ideas, when you feel you have no more left to say, they will run across your laptop and effortlessly type AHDIC-TOF24-42HNC-862-JJVS, reminding you once more of the sheer power of the written word. And that was by Francesco Marciuliano. T.S. Eliot became known for his eccentrically named imaginary cats and took his own advice when it came to naming his real-life cats. Jelly Lorem and Bustopher Jones were two of several real-life cats that had counterparts in Old Possum's Book of Practical Cats. Mungo Jerry, Rumpelteazer, Petty Paws and George Pushdragon were also among his many extravagantly named cats. Helen Gurley Brown never thought of herself as a great writer, but she considered cats and writers superior breeds who are naturally drawn to one another. Cats are good company, she observed, but not to the point that they interfere with the focus and thought process of an often lonely profession. Cats are beautiful, smart, perverse, outrageous, funny, and satisfying. They are probably the best of all creatures. Cats first, then people, and everything else comes after that. By Tracy Chevalier. My cat Treacle was not a great reader, but she would often come over from her sofa to mine where I was curled up in one corner writing. Treacle would push her way onto my leg to sit on my knee and stare, sometimes glare, down at my notebook. Very occasionally she would reach out with her paw and tap my pen. Then, suddenly bored since no food was forthcoming from pen, ink or paper, she would leap down and take up her position again on the other sofa, clearly annoyed at the fruitlessness of her wasted visit. From Judy Bloom, Chanel, C-H-A-N-N-E-L-L-E, spelling by my young daughter, who over 16 years sat on my typewriter, my desk, my keyboard, and my head, usually while I was trying to sleep. She was the inspiration for Minka, Davy's cat in Tiger Eyes. She went to college with my daughter, then came back and spent her last years with us. I still miss her. Now my daughters have the cats and I get to visit. Truman Capote may have had more in common with Orangey, who portrayed the nameless cat in Breakfast at Tiffany's. then with his own gentle feline companion, Diotima, Film directors loved Orangey for his acting ability, but he was something of a diva. He was known to scratch and bite actors when displeased. Similarly, Capote was lauded for his talent, but was prone to gossiping, backbiting and vindictiveness. Given the chance, could he and Orangey have been good friends? Or being somewhat alike, would the claws have come out? As the deaf kitten grew into adulthood, he came to be named Bob, but would forever be known as the master's cat. When Bob died, Charles Dickens had his paw fashioned into a letter opener. For the Victorians, it wasn't unusual or even weird to have parts of beloved animals taxidermied and incorporated into functional objects. It served to preserve memories of precious companion animals. The ivory and cat paw letter opener is on permanent display in the New York Public Library's Schwarzman Building, inscribed CD, in memory of Bob, 1862. Beverly Cleary's desire to write took root many years before she set a single word to paper. In her long, prolific career, she wrote only one book starring a cat, Socks, though Picky Picky plays a role in the Ramona books. Evidently unbothered by being upstaged by a dog named Ribsy and a motorcycle-driving mouse named Ralph, Kitty remained a devoted deskmate for many years and many books to come. Beverly was never again at a loss for ideas. For someone who adored cats as he did, Mark Twain had a knack for saddling them with awfully strange names. The family's Hartford home, now the Mark Twain House and Museum, offered plenty of room to roam for Sow Mash and Famine, as well as Stray Kit, Soapy Sal, Lazy, Motley, Satan, Sin, and others whose names Susie found remarkably funny. These handles paled in comparison with Blatherskite, Pestilence, Deuteronomy, Sackcloth, Ashes, and Zoroaster, to name a few of the many cats who shared the Clemens family home. And that was Writers and Their Cats from Reader's Digest, February-March 2026, pages 97 to 112.
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6: This article comes from Mind Food magazine, March 2026, page 106. It's entitled Our Favourite New Books. On the subject of health, the first one is The Supreme Gift by Paolo Coelho from HarperCollins. Contrary to what we are used to hearing, the greatest treasure in the spiritual life is not faith, but love. No matter what your religious beliefs are, this feeling is, without doubt, the most rewarding way to live. In The Supreme Gift, Paolo Coelho adapts Henry Drummond's text, offering a real and powerful message that will help us incorporate love into our daily life and experience all its transformational power in our lives. The next book is called The Fibre Factor by Dr. Joanna McMillan, and this is published by Penguin. Nutrition scientist Dr. McMillan reveals why fibre was forgotten and how re-embracing a diversity of fibres can revolutionise your health and well-being. 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Benefits of breath work include sleeping better, boosted focus, beating stress, and elevating your fitness. The next book is entitled Wisdom from the Ocean by Robert Ken, and this was published by the Vigilat Group. We've all been there, exhausted by one of life's waves, or maybe it's turned into a rip. We struggle to keep afloat. Author Robert Ken found many parallels between living his life and what he has learned from the most powerful place of all, the ocean. For this book, he interviewed surfers across Australia, discovering relatable strategies that helped them shift from merely surviving to thriving in life. Each chapter is based on a conversation Ken had with a different surfer. Whether it's relationship dilemmas, mental health struggles, or making major life decisions, the book imparts the wisdom these surfers have learnt from the sea. And that article, Our Favourite New Books, was from Mind Food Magazine, March 2026, and taken from page 106.
5: The Cupboard in the Cop Shop, from 100 Tales from Australia's Most Haunted Places by Ben Popgee, pages 61 to 62. The Cupboard in the Cop Shop, Deloraine, Tasmania. Down in the morgue at the old Deloraine police station, the white wooden door swings on its hinges and the concrete slab lies cold and bare. Once, bodies lay on the slab, bodies that had attained their current condition in suspicious circumstances. Once, serious, straight-faced men poked and prodded at the corpses and tried to unlock the mysteries that the flesh hid. Concerned only with the bodies, if spirits rose from those carcasses and drifted through the bricks, they never noticed. But some of the deceased did leave something behind. Or at least that's the belief of the police officers who have passed through the Deloraine station. They say that the ghosts come from the morgue, souls departing their bodies but staying bound to the building. One policeman tried to spend the night there, but found the task completely beyond him, as the spirits made their presence felt, and their presence was not conducive to a good night's sleep. As he laid down his head, a door creaked open somewhere in the station. A second later, slam. The officer sat bolt upright as the crash of it closing reverberated throughout the building. Out of bed he got to do the rounds, check every corner of the station and make sure all was in order. There was nothing untoward. Nobody else was there. Nothing was out of place. He returned to his bunk. As soon as he was horizontal, creak, slam, he barely caught himself before falling out of bed. Around the station he went again, all alone, peeking into shadows and checking windows. As he walked, a freezing breeze suddenly swept through the corridor. A murmuring crept to the very edge of his hearing, indistinct voices, a faint buzzing in his head. He turned to return to the sleeping quarters, and the door right behind him banged like a gunshot. Hurrying back to his room, he gathered up his things and left, swearing never to spend another minute in that place at night. The murmuring followed him out the door. Slamming doors are common at Deloraine. One copper had to head to Westbury Station to complete his work because the constant opening and closing of doors by no visible mechanism was making it impossible to concentrate. But who is it playing silly buggers with the cops? Who's making it hard to work and even harder to sleep at Deloraine Police Station? Officer Delwyn Code believes that the culprit is a friendly young woman who lives in a cupboard. One of the cupboards in the old police house at the station's rear, to be exact, which may explain why she feels a bit cramped when someone wants to sleep in there. For some reason, I think it's a she. I don't know why. I think because she's a gentle ghost. She's not violent. She's a friendly ghost, said Code, betraying her own internalisation of regressive gender roles. I think she comes in and out of the cupboard because the door keeps opening. You lock it and the next day it will be open. Certainly a lady ghost living in a cupboard is not the most frightening presence a police station could have in it. Even most non-ghosts in the place are probably scarier. If the cupboard-dwelling spirit gets a little playful on occasion and gives officers the odd jump scare, that is surely a small price to pay for having Tasmania's most interesting cop shop. And that was The Cupboard in the Cop Shop, from 100 Tales from Australia's Most Haunted Places by Ben Popgee, pages 61 to 62.
4: From readersdigest.com.au in the My Stories section, and it's titled Troll Dolls Be Damned, and written by Mary Garden. Pages 107 to 112. The classic toy holds a special and surprising familial connection to one writer's New Zealand childhood home. This is by Mary Garden. I've never had any interest in troll dolls, yet recently I found myself a bit obsessed, spending days down a rabbit hole exploring their history. These dolls have a strong connection to my childhood town of Tauranga, New Zealand. Let me explain. In 1963, when I was 12, we moved from our acreage at the end of Levers Crescent, now Kings Avenue, on the Otumatai Peninsula to a place in the middle of town. Staying on the peninsula for 6 years was a record. My father was very unstable and restless, always on the move. Our house was sold to a Danish family, Christian Nebo Pasgard, his wife and two sons, who had immigrated to New Zealand in 1949. They gave my parents three paintings, two girls, Marie with dark hair and Leonie blonde, and a boy, Jean. Mum said they reminded her of my sister Anna, my brother Robert, and me. She kept them through all their many moves, unusual for her, as she had to chuck away a lot of stuff, and when she went into a nursing home in 2007, I took them to Australia. They now hang in my lounge. For some reason, I thought the Pasgards had invented troll dolls. What I discovered is more interesting. They manufactured these dolls in a factory at Sulphur Point on the western side of Tauranga Harbour. They'd been granted a license by the Danish creator Thomas Dam. This only came to light after an extract of my book, My Father's Suitcase, a memoir on family secrets and dysfunction, was published in the New Zealand Herald in 2024. Sue Reynolds, administrator of the Facebook group Tauranga History Online, shared the extract, and suddenly people I hadn't heard from since primary school were commenting, and friends of my brother were recounting long-forgotten escapades. Dave Okerby, who hung out with my brother as a teenager, recalled, "Robert was a live wire and an avid drinker. One weekend we polished off my father's Drambuie. He wasn't impressed when he found the bottle empty weeks later." Others remembered building huts in willow trees and smoking under the Causeway Bridge. Lindsay Howland recalled stealing his father's Model A car and tearing down Levers Road with the neighbourhood kids. "I hadn't remembered any of this at the time I was writing my book. I mentioned that we had sold the house to the inventor of troll dolls, but I was soon corrected and provided a link to a 2019 post on troll doll history in New Zealand, history and natural history, which explains the Pasgard connection. I was surprised at the affection for trolls, with people sharing stories of their own. I have my original troll from the late 1970s. He is sky blue with blue hair. He is adorable. I have an original NZ Thomas Dam boy. He has been my best, most loved companion since 1977. I named him Michael. My father brought me a troll doll in the 60s. I love him. He's very special." There was similar enthusiasm back on Tauranga History Online. "I worked for the Pasgards. I remember pulling trolls from the moulds. My father knew the Pasgards. We had two of the first troll. One had white sheepskin hair, the other brown. We had lots of trolls and visited the factory. His wife had very black hair and wore red. Our neighbour used to sew and dress hundreds of troll dolls. My grandmother brought my troll when I was 4. He's 60 now. His name is Littley." My curiosity piqued, I discovered a troll collector called Damien Sutton from Katikati. He has about 1,500 trolls and has been collecting them since he was 8. "I've loved them all my life," he told me. He runs the Facebook group Troll Collectors New Zealand, which has over 200 members. Even though Damien is the largest collector in New Zealand, it was only in the last few years that he learned about the Tauranga factory. That made me want to find out more about these dolls and their origins and how they had been made just down the road from my childhood home. The first troll was created in Denmark by Thomas Dam, 1915 to 1989. A baker by trade, Dam turned to carving wooden figurines after the war. His carved trolls for a Christmas window display became so popular, he began to mould them from rubber, then PVC. In 1959, he founded Dam Things and dubbed his creations Good Luck Trolls. His trolls had bow legs, pot bellies, wrinkled faces, wild woolly hair, pointy ears, wide grins, and four stubby fingers on each hand. They were so ugly you couldn't help but laugh, Dam reportedly said. And when you laugh, luck follows. They became an international sensation and a covetable good luck charm. Dam granted only two licenses worldwide, one to a Florida company and one to Christian Pasgard and Tauranga in 1960. By the early 1960s, New Zealand newspapers advertised the dolls for 39 shillings and sixpence, selling fast or while they last. As I read, I kept picturing our house on Lever's Crescent and our bike rides down to Sulphur Point, amazed that a factory just down the road had been churning out these strange little creatures for the world. Not a lot of people know that troll dolls used to be manufactured in Tauranga. That's something to boast about. As their popularity grew, most were then exported to Australia. An article in the Export News, published by the Department of Industries and Commerce, said 20,000 pounds worth of Lucky Troll dolls had been sent to Australia. This is a quote. "The story of the troll doll demonstrates the willingness of people to accept things strange and new. If the sales pattern followed in the Northern Hemisphere is an indication of their lasting popularity, Lucky Trolls will continue to work their spells for some years to come." End of quote. New Zealand dam trolls were distinct, with New Zealand sheep wool hair, unique colours and outfits, and buttons of snaps. They were stamped NZ on the foot and Thomas Dam on the back. When Pasgard died in 1969, his sons carried on for a few more years

0: the Beatles and boys, then toys. Trolls saw a revival in the 1990s, mostly cheap imitations with fluorescent hair. My daughter, born in 1983, adored these goofy toys, and though I'd got it wrong, I would have told her that the inventor bought our house in Tauranga. She thought they were cool and cute, stroke ugly, and still sings the theme song from Trolls Musical Adventure. Her own daughters now play with a few of hers. The rest are boxed up in what she calls her Museum of Childhood Memories. In 2003, the Toy Industry Association named Troll Dolls one of the most memorable and creative toys of the 20th century. An iconic toy, and one with an unexpected thread back to my childhood in Tauranga. I found myself falling in love with these weird dolls too, and had to have my own. I bought an original made in Tauranga on Etsy and named him Henry, after my kind and generous grandfather. Mary Garden is a New Zealand-born writer and journalist living in Australia. Her memoir, My Father's Suitcase, can be found in all good bookstores or purchased directly at marygarden.com.au. That article was from readersdigest.com.au from the My Story section, Troll Dolls Be Damned, written by Mary Garden. And our readers are going to share this next item, which is quite lengthy.
1: This article is from Heroes, Simon S. Montefiore, pages 68 to 70. In a reign of over 40 years, Charlemagne, literally Charles the Great, transformed his Frankish kingdom into a Christian empire that extended from France's western coast eastward into Germany, northward into the Low Countries, and southward into Italy. Charlemagne was not only a conqueror, he also presided over a court renowned for its artistic and scholarly achievements, especially in the preservation of classical learning. Charlemagne, 768 to 814. Charlemagne succeeded to the throne jointly with his brother, but the latter's death 3 years later left him in sole possession of the crown. His drive for power shored up by a sense of divine purpose, Charlemagne set about building a Christian superstate. He conquered Lombardy and, in a series of prolonged campaigns, subdued and converted the pagan Saxons. A decade later, he conquered Bavaria, uniting the West Germanic tribes into one political entity for the first time. His influence extended still further. Campaigning from his Bavarian base, Charlemagne turned the Avar principalities in modern-day Hungary and Austria and the Slavic states along the Danube into dependents of the greatest empire since that of the Romans. Only once, when he made an unsuccessful incursion into Spain, was Charlemagne's effort to dominate Europe thwarted. Charlemagne's achievement raised him from king to emperor. His coronation by the Pope in Rome at the Christmas Mass of AD 800 represented a revolution in papal policy. The papacy had formally aligned itself with the rulers of Byzantium, the eastern successors of the emperors of Rome, but relations had soured. In contrast, Charlemagne, aware of the Pope's power to bestow legitimacy on a ruler, made strenuous efforts to keep on good terms with the Holy See, particularly as he made ever bolder incursions into northern Italy. It paid off. When Pope Leo III anointed him emperor, the papacy signified that it was turning its back on the East and would henceforth seek protection from the West. In the short term, Charlemagne's achievement of imperial status simply legitimized his control over Rome. But its ramifications echoed down the centuries. His imperial constitution, titles, and practices became the model for France's future dynasty. The Capetians and his empire evolved into the Holy Roman Empire, which was to play such an important role in European history, until finally dissolved in 1806. Christendom's political and religious balance was transformed. The so-called Carolingian Renaissance, named after Charlemagne himself, similarly transformed Western Europe's spiritual and cultural life, as Charlemagne

0: and strove to fulfill what he saw as his divinely sanctioned purpose, the creation of a truly Christian empire. From the early years of his reign, Charlemagne sent out appeals for copies of remarkable or rare texts, whether Christian or classical. Libraries and schools flourished in monasteries and cathedrals across his realms. At his court at Aix-la-Chapelle, Aachen, Charlemagne gathered together Europe's most eminent scholars to instruct a new generation of the clergy, seeking to set up a chain of learning that would ultimately disseminate this Christian culture to the people. Greek was revived, and the intensive learning of Latin became compulsory in all educational establishments. Charlemagne's single-minded drive for empire did breed a certain ruthlessness. He had few qualms about dealing with rivals, even among his own family. His nephews mysteriously disappeared when they fell into his hands. He deposed his cousin in order to conquer Bavaria, and when his hunchback son Pepin rebelled in 792, he put down the revolt with brutal force. Having secured the Pope's approval for his conquest of Italy by promising to increase papal territory, Charlemagne reneged on the deal, keeping Lombardy for himself. When the Saxons rebelled after accepting his sovereignty and converting to Christianity, Charlemagne was merciless. He considered their rebellion apostasy as well as treason, and he put it down with a level of violence rare even in his own violent era. On one occasion, he executed 4,000 Saxons in a single day. Yet in general, he respected the rights and traditions of the lands he conquered. Charlemagne's empire did not long survive his death. Subsequent generations could not provide a ruler to match his ability, his charisma, and his strength of purpose. Charlemagne had made vast strides in the establishment of sound legislative and judicial practices, but it was still the ruler rather than institutions that bound together the realm. In the centuries after Charlemagne's death, Europe's monarchs often sought to enhance their own image by associating themselves in some way with his legend. France's Capetian kings had themselves anointed in the same manner as he had, while in Germany, the Holy Roman Emperors claimed to be his true heirs. Almost 1,000 years after Charlemagne's death, Napoleon was declaring himself his successor. Little wonder that one of Charlemagne's court poets described him as the King Father of Europe.
1: Imperial Coronation. Pope Leo III's coronation of Charlemagne as emperor was one of history's most extraordinary Christmas presents. On Christmas Day, AD 800, Charlemagne was attending Mass in St. Peter's Basilica in Rome for the consecration of his son, the future Louis the Pious, as King of Aquitaine. As Charlemagne rose from prayer, the Pope slipped an imperial crown on his head. While the Romans present acclaimed him as Augustus and Emperor, the astonished Charlemagne, who a minute before had been kneeling at the tomb of the first Pope, found himself with the current incumbent at his feet, adoring him after the manner of emperors of old. According to the chronicler Einhard, Charlemagne's imperial coronation caught him completely off guard. Had he known what was going to happen, the emperor reportedly said, he would never have gone to the basilica that day. Charlemagne's outrage was perhaps slightly feigned, and the smoothness of the operation suggests that there was almost certainly an element of pre-planning. The immediate beneficiary was Leo III. The previous year, he had briefly abandoned Rome for Charlemagne's protection after his enemies, the Roman nobility, had attacked him in a procession and threatened to blind him and remove his tongue, an effective, if somewhat extreme, way of disqualifying him from office. The distant and fissile Byzantines, busy blinding each other as they tussled for the imperial throne, were no help. By making Charlemagne an emperor, Leo secured himself a powerful protector, placing Rome, as the chronicler Theophanes wrote, in the hands of the Franks. Leo also soothed his own wounded ego by setting the momentous precedent that the Pope had authority to confer the imperial crown. It was an entirely illegal action. Christendom already had an emperor in Byzantium, and technically the Pope had no right to create any more. Charlemagne, who had gone to Rome to restore the state of the Church, which was greatly disturbed, found himself having to restore the political balance of Christendom, which Leo III's unilateral action had disturbed even more. Charlemagne even proposed marriage to the Byzantine Empress Irene to reunite the East and West, although the plan came to nothing when Irene was deposed shortly afterwards. Charlemagne adopted few imperial pretensions. When he made his will in 806, he decreed that his realm should be divided among his three sons. The Byzantines did eventually deign to acknowledge him as emperor, although they refused to automatically recognise his successors. For his part, Charlemagne laid no claim to their throne, and when Charlemagne consecrated his own son emperor, he made it clear that he would do things differently. The ceremony was held in Aachen, and on receiving the crown from his father, Louis placed it firmly on his head himself. And that was Charlemagne 768 to 814 from Heroes by Simon S. Montefiore, pages 68 to 70.
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4: 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We're also upgrading the Eastern Freeway and completing the M80 Ring Road, making travelling around Melbourne quicker and safer. While we work, Eastern Freeway will be closed between Chandler Highway and Tram Road from the night of the 19th of June to the morning of the 22nd of June. Significant delays expected. Avoid the area if you can. 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
1: Bright star. With cult hits such as Mamma Mia and Mean Girls in her CV, along with Oscar-nominated roles and hit TV series, Amanda Seyfried is riding high, never happier, and now juggling her showbiz duties along with family and home life on the farm. Seyfried takes on one of her most challenging roles ever. These are words by Michelle Manelis from Mind Food magazine, March 2026, pages 14 to 17. It's a few days before Christmas and the Wi-Fi goes out at Amanda Seyfried's home, a 1930s farmhouse tucked into the Catskill Mountains of upstate New York. She shares the 18-acre rustic property with her husband, actor Thomas Sadowski, the newsroom, their two children, her mother, and their barnyard residence, which include horses, goats, chickens, and a 35-year-old pony. The newly minted 40-year-old movie star had been knee-deep in mud only minutes earlier and is about as far from Hollywood, geographically, spiritually and metaphorically, as one can get. Wearing little makeup and appropriate farm attire, a loose sweater and jeans, she laughs as she explains, "My God, it was so icy this morning. And when it rains up here, the Wi-Fi goes," she shrugs. "So now I'm in a place near my home where I can Zoom." It remains unfathomable to many that Seyfried opted to ditch the glamour of a Hollywood lifestyle for rugged terrain and the rigours of farm life. Her family decamped there in 2020 to wait out COVID-19, a move intended to be temporary. But immersed in nature and surrounded by animals, Seyfried discovered that this quieter life helped mitigate her anxiety and OCD issues. It's not only a more enjoyable way of living, it's vital to her mental health. Watching her on a morning news program a few days earlier, I tell the Oscar-nominated Golden Globe and Emmy Award-winning star, she appeared as comfortable trudging through the mud in a puffer coat, old track pants and rain boots feeding the herd of goats, as she does treading the red carpet in designer gowns. "Actually more comfortable," she corrects me. Born in Allentown, Pennsylvania, she is the daughter of an occupational therapist and a pharmacist. As a preteen, Seyfried began modelling, a precursor to an acting career she embarked on at age 15, appearing on daytime soap operas like As the World Turns and All My Children. Her breakthrough role arrived in the cult teen comedy Mean Girls, 2004, followed by mainstream international success when she landed the lead in Mamma Mia, showcasing her comedic chops as well as her considerable singing talent. Running parallel to her film ascent was a pivotal role on HBO's Big Love, 2006 to 2011, which cemented her dramatic credibility. On perusing her expansive litany of work, I'm reminded of past interviews with her in which she often arrived accompanied by her beloved Australian Shepherd, Finn. His welcome presence was on hand as she promoted the following projects: Jennifer's Body, 2009, Dear John, 2010, In Time, 2011, Les Miserables, 2012, Lovelace, 2013, and First Reformed, 2017. She reprised her role in Mamma Mia, Here We Go Again, 2018, before delivering one of her most acclaimed performances in Mank, earning an Oscar nomination for Best Supporting Actress. She gravitated to meatier roles on the small screen, such as her award-winning turn as Elizabeth Holmes in The Dropout, followed by the psychological drama The Crowded Room, and last year's crime drama Long Bright River. Her most recent film saw her starring opposite Sydney Sweeney in the thriller The Housemaid. Next up, and among her most ambitious undertakings, is the musical drama The Testament of Anne Lee, which is expected to add to her award collection this season.
0: Physically demanding role. The Testament of Anne Lee is a musical biopic centred on the Manchester-born religious leader who brought the Shaker sect from England to the US in 1774. Regarded by her followers as the female embodiment of Christ, Lee championed radical beliefs for her time, including celibacy, communal living, pacifism, gender equality, and ecstatic worship. Fearless and uncompromising, she emerged as a formidable leader and a feminist by necessity, operating within the severe constraints of the 18th century. Clearly, Seyfried admires Lee and is genuinely passionate about the film. There were always people that stood their ground through history. It was just whether it was more dangerous than other times. I think we should never stop standing our ground as women to be seen and to be treated equally in business and everything else. We are still seeing too many male everything, but if you feel that you have a spot at the table like everyone else, you're a feminist. And if you're speaking out about it on other women's behalf, you're a feminist, she says. But Anne Lee fought for many things. She wasn't only a feminist. She laughs at her unbridled enthusiasm. When you get me talking about Anne Lee, I can go for hours, and I won't stop unless I have to pee or I have to call my kids. Directed by Norway's Mona Fasvold, who co-wrote and produced last year's Oscar-winning film The Brutalist, Seyfried leads an impressive cast that includes Lewis Pullman and New Zealand's Thomasin McKenzie, who plays Mary Partington, Anne Lee's devoted follower, and the narrator of the film. For Seyfried, it was her most physically demanding performance to date, and also the most liberating. I'm not the same musician that I was before this movie in any way, she says earnestly. A part of my ego has gone. I'm no longer listening to how I sound, but feeling whatever it is that I'm singing and playing. Anne Lee didn't need to be a perfect singer, and I think I've been so hung up for so long on my voice, and I've had a lot of regrets about how I've sounded in movies. What's so funny is that it's no longer important to me. It's amazing to be liberated from that negative feeling of needing to be perfect, because of course that's impossible. It was a challenging shoot on many levels, and the film was shot in various locales, including Hungary and Sweden. I was exhausted by the whole project. We brought our kids with us too. Although Seyfried doesn't mention Sadowski by name and continues to keep that relationship private, he remains integral to every component in her life. And of course, the family's presence in Europe wouldn't have been complete without Finn, so he also came for the shoot. They were long days, always dancing, always singing, always movement, says Seyfried. The Shakers are known for their brand of ecstatic worshipping, which includes shaking, trembling, yelling, and dancing wildly. From watching the film, it's understandable she was exhausted. I think I was falling apart a little bit, which is fine. I can fall apart because I'm built sturdy, I think.
1: The campaign circuit. The conversation turns to the award season and ensuing campaign circuit, of which she is very much a part this year. The all-consuming business of vying for a nomination is not unlike a political campaign in terms of pressing flesh and endless selfies, which brings a different kind of fatigue. She says, "I talked to you when I campaigned for Mank, and that year I did everything from my barn via Zoom, with everybody at home. It was COVID-19, I had a baby, and I was pumping and feeding him at lunchtime. It was so perfect," she smiles. However, it's 2026 and she is required to do the rounds in person. "Now I'm dealing with planes, walking and running from place to place, and the car journeys. It's great, but it's so much easier when you can just sit in one place and talk. This," she gestures to the confines of a small room, "is more ideal." Shifting in her seat, she continues, "The machine for campaigning is relentless. I respect all the women vying for the nominations, but I wish it felt less like a competition and more like a meeting of the minds. But of course, you can't take the competition aspect out of it because there is a winner," she concedes. "And I also know that it's better to be in the conversation than not." One can only imagine the proverbial whiplash that occurs when she leaves her hands-on farm life duties and switches gears to inhabit her movie star persona, where she's being waited on hand and foot. "It's jarring sometimes," she agrees. "When I'm away, I'll get used to waking up and getting room service, which is so cosy. Then I'll be home and I'll have to actually go out and walk on ice to open up and feed the animals. This morning, for example, there was no one to help me. It was raining and my pants got soaked," she laughs. "And that's okay, I chose this." Seyfried has carved out an enviable life for herself, grounded in reality while she can dip in and out of her life as a movie star and all the trappings it entails. "Yes, I can see that. I'm so lucky to have both." Her enormous blue eyes widen. "But I do love room service," she confesses. "Well, who doesn't?" "Yes," she agrees enthusiastically, "it's the best."
0: Take charge attitude. With an ever-evolving take on the star treatment bestowed on her, she offers, "Very early on in my career, I was very uncomfortable with people treating me as if I'm more important than other people in the room." She leans forward. "Because it's actually bullshit. You're not more entitled to anything more than anyone else. But they treat you like that, so you operate the way they want you to. It's actually a form of control, I believe," she says. "And I was not having it. They'd be like, 'Would you like anything? What do you need?' And I'd say, 'No, I'm good.' Her candor and take charge attitude is refreshing. But now I'm better with it. I'll ask for help if I need it, and if people are offering me something, I'll effing take it, whereas before it felt icky and not truthful. I was always submissive about things in good ways and bad," she explains. "I've learned a lot of things about being submissive, and I've learned that you shouldn't always be, though I'm still more on my back foot than on my front foot, I think, in life, in some ways." Finding a commonality between her two disparate lifestyles, she says, "I also feel nurtured at home, even though I have a lot of responsibilities." The path that led to said responsibilities originated when she met Sadowski. It was 2015 and they were cast as a couple in the off-Broadway play, The Way We Get By. At the time, both were in other relationships. But in 2016, when they reunited on screen, again playing lovers in the film The Last Word, their chemistry crossed the threshold from fantasy to fact. They took their on-screen romance off-screen, married the following year, and shortly thereafter welcomed their daughter, Nina, now 8, followed by a son, Thomas, now 5. there remains a mystery surrounding their son's name. Fun fact, I don't know how it got started, but Thomas is his middle name, and so I let people think that's his name, she says. Seyfried's prior relationships include an on-again, off-again romance with Dominic Cooper, whom she met on the set of Mamma Mia. She was linked to actors Desmond Harrington from 2012 to 2013 and Justin Long from 2013 to 2015. She was also reportedly paired with Alexander Skarsgård, Josh Hartnett and James Franco. Seyfried draws on her maternal learning for the roles she takes on. With Anne Lee, I brought my own mum guilt to the role. I think once you're a parent, you have a deeper insight into what parenting is. It becomes a bigger priority than anything in life. I'm attracted to roles that are mothers because the struggle is real. It's a huge piece of you going forward in your life when you have kids. It changes everything, every choice you make, and changes the things you end up loving to do, your hobbies, your travels.
1: Always singing. Unsurprisingly, if you were to visit the Seyfried Sadowski home, you'd find her singing around the house. I'm always singing and my guitar is always tuned to the fourth fret. It seems that her children have inherited their mother's ear. My kids are starting to learn instruments, she beams. My son sings and my daughter is taking songwriting and vocal lessons. And she's learning the ukulele. It's the best thing ever to be able to sing with her, she gushes. They both have really good voices, thank God. It's so great. I'm always singing, no matter what. How much have her own interests influenced her kids? What does she think is nature versus nurture? Well, I like to impart my own passions, and I'm guilty of this now, I realise. I don't know if that's a good or bad thing as far as talking my kids into certain things to see if it sticks. My daughter is taking ballet, and that's something I'm so passionate about watching. I love that she loves it, and she dances at home to the Nutcracker. She's just obsessed, she lights up. I have to be sensitive about what it is that I want them to do and what they want to do. Obviously, I have to honour their wishes, but when they collide, it's amazing. Having recently turned the milestone of 40, she confides, all of a sudden my back hurts and I'm seeing a specialist, she says. My knee is blown out and I'm on anti-inflammatories, and I guess being 40 has something to do with it, she smiles. I'm glad to be home right now for Christmas, especially because I've been away and my kids need so much from me after I've been gone. I have to be present for them, so it's tricky. But I love my life. I've never been happier.
0: Breakout performances. From cult teen comedies to beloved star-studded musicals, heartwarming rom-coms, compelling dramas, ripped from the headlines and hit TV series tapping the zeitgeist, Amanda Seyfried has proven to be a versatile actor with star power and an enduring appeal. Mean Girls. She's a standout as Karen, a member of the Plastics, the A-list girl clique at her school, in this 2004 cult teen comedy. Mamma Mia. Seyfried steals the show in the 2008 musical comedy as bride-to-be Sophie alongside co-star Meryl Streep. Big Love. She starred from 2006 as the daughter of a Utah polygamist who juggles relationships with three wives in this hit HBO drama. The Dropout. Her stellar role in the 2022 HBO TV series won her a Golden Globe and a Primetime Emmy for Outstanding Lead Actress. Dear John. Seyfried has winning chemistry with co-star Channing Tatum in the 2010 film adaptation of the novel by Nicholas Sparks. That article was entitled Bright Star, words by Michelle Manelis, and came to us from Mind Food Magazine, March 2026, pages 14 to 17.
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1: 13 Things. Chessmate. From Reader's Digest, February-March 2026, pages 32 to 34. Chessmate by Michael Goodman. Game on. About one in five Americans play chess at least occasionally. The site chess.com hosts some 30 million matches every day and offers tips to help players at all levels improve. More than 600 million adults play worldwide. Historically, Russia, or the Soviet Union, has had many of the world's strongest chess players. From 1927 to 1990, only two world championships weren't won by a Soviet, and in a 1970 competition popularly known as USSR versus the rest of the world, the USSR won. But things are evening out. The current world champion, Gukesh Domaraju, is Indian, and Magnus Carlsen of Norway has been the highest-rated player during the last decade. Six of the current top 20 players in the world are American. You win the game by checkmating your opponent, but among top players, checkmate is rare since they can see far enough ahead to know when they are going to lose, at which point they usually resign. Players earn ratings based on their performance in tournaments. Typical club players have 1,300 to 1,500 rating points. Those rated higher than 2,200 are masters, and most grandmasters have more than 2,500 rating points. Certain series of moves are named for the places where they were first played or popularised. The Vienna game, the Danish gambit, the London system, the Sicilian defence, and the Yugoslav attack, among others. But the Queen's Gambit has nothing to do with Queens, New York. The name comes from the tactic itself, in which a player purposefully sacrifices a pawn on the Queen's side. Interest in chess has surged since 2020, partly thanks to the popularity of the Netflix series The Queen's Gambit, which was released that year. But the ability to play online, especially during the pandemic, certainly contributed. The number of active users of chess.com doubled from October 2020 to April 2022. Chess hadn't captured so much attention from the general public since 1972, when American Bobby Fischer became world champion after defeating Soviet star Boris Spassky at the height of the Cold War. One of the oldest surviving chess sets is the Lewis Chessmen, named for the island off Scotland where it was found. The set's 900-year-old pieces feature emphatic facial expressions. The British Museum and the National Museum of Scotland house the Lewis Chessmen and show close-ups on their websites. The piece we call a knight is called a springer, jumper in German, and their word for pawn translates as farmer. In French, the bishop is known as a jester. In Russian, it's called an elephant. However, in Hindi, the rook is the elephant. The rook is a chariot in Icelandic, and in Bulgarian, it's a cannon. In Italian, the queen is known as the lady, but Estonians refer to her as a flag. Now, the strongest piece, the queen used to be one of the weakest. She became more powerful during the Middle Ages as her range of possible moves expanded. One theory is that Spain's Queen Isabella helped inspire this shift. Today, the queen can move any number of squares in any direction, but 1,000 years ago, she could go just a short distance diagonally. In movies, chess can suggest that a character has intellect or depth. In Casablanca, Humphrey Bogart's character Rick is first shown studying a chess position. In Blazing Saddles, Gene Wilder and Cleavon Little get to know each other over a friendly game in the sheriff's office. The James Bond film From Russia with Love includes a chess game, which was based on a real game from the 1960 USSR Championship tournament. In Ingmar Bergman's The Seventh Seal, a medieval knight plays chess against the character Death to save his life. But in real life, despite their strategic skills, chess champions aren't always known for their mental stability. Bobby Fischer slowly became paranoid after winning the world title in 1972. He even had a dentist remove all his fillings out of fear that his mouth could be used as a radio transmitter. Austrian star Wilhelm Steinitz, the world's top player from 1866 to 1894, claimed he had played chess against God and won. Serious chess players can't help speaking foreign languages. If you take a pawn after it has skipped over a square on its opening move, you are capturing it en passant, in passing in French. To move a bishop behind a certain pawn is called a fianchetto, from the Italian fianco, meaning flank. and a position where only bad moves can be played is called Zugzwang. Zug means pull and Zwang force in German. While hotels and exhibition halls are typical tournament venues, Prague Chess Train took players to see the sights in various central European cities. On board, between stops, they competed for prize money. This popular event hasn't run since the pandemic, but it did inspire a similar concept in India called the Chess Houseboat, which cruises along the Arabian coast. Computers are great at chess since software engines can look ahead and generate billions, if not trillions, of possible positions. The landmark victory for chess computers occurred in 1997 when IBM's supercomputer, nicknamed Deep Blue, defeated the reigning world champion Garry Kasparov, who had beaten the computer just a year prior. And that was Chessmate from Reader's Digest, February-March 2026, pages 32 to 34.
2: 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I'm Sandra Martin and was joined today by readers Kim Rosenblum and Mike Lever. 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

0: Hello and welcome to Hear This. I'm Frances Keeland and you're listening to the Vision Australia Library Radio Show, where we talk about books in the Vision Australia collection. And today we've got some lovely reader recommended, quite a variety. So I do hope you enjoy the show. Well, let's start off with some reader recommended, some wonderful books. And the first one, very pertinent to our library, it is The Untold Story of the Talking Book by Matthew Rubery. And this is recommended by Bob, who emailed to say that the author Matthew Rubery was in Australia recently and gave a lecture where Bob is in Canberra. Bob had to miss it, so he was delighted to be able to find that the library had this book. Histories of the book often move straight from the codex to the digital screen. Left out of that familiar account is nearly 150 years of audio recordings. Recounting the fascinating history of audio recorded literature, Matthew Rubery traces the path of innovation from Edison's recitation of Mary Had a Little Lamb for his tinfoil phonograph in 1877 to the first novel-length talking books made for blinded World War I veterans to today's billion-dollar audiobook industry. The Untold Story of the Talking Book focuses on the social impact of audiobooks, not just the technological history, in telling a story of surprising and impassioned conflicts, from controversies over which books the Library of Congress selected to become talking books, yes to Kipling, no to Flaubert, to debates about what defines a reader. Delving into the vexed relationship between spoken and printed texts, Rubery argues that storytelling can be just as engaging with the ears as with the eyes, and that audiobooks deserve to be taken seriously. They are not mere derivatives of printed books, but their own form of entertainment. We have come a long way from the era of sound recorded on wax cylinders, when people imagined one day hearing entire novels on mini phonographs tucked inside their hats. Rubery tells the untold story of this incredible evolution, and in doing so breaks from convention by treating audiobooks as a distinctly modern art form that has profoundly influenced the way we read. Let's have a sample of Matthew Rubery and The Untold Story of the Talking Book. It's narrated by Jim Dennison.
1: What difference does it make whether we read a book or listen to it? The Untold Story of the Talking Book sets out to resolve this question by tracing the history of recorded books since Thomas Edison's invention of the phonograph in 1877. Edison anticipated using sound recording technology to make books, even if it would take several decades before his prediction came true. A fledgling trade in discs, holding a few minutes of verse, eventually grew into a billion-dollar industry accounting for a substantial percentage of annual book sales today. Audiobooks have long been publishers' main source of non-print income. As late as 2010, they still generated more revenue than electronic books. And yet, despite the audiobook's prominence, it stands out as one of the only types of reading to have grown in popularity, we still lack a vocabulary for discussing its relationship to conventional books, not to mention its uncertain standing in the world of letters. Consider the following pages an intervention into awkward conversations about recorded books. This project began when a friend mentioned reading a book, then suddenly backtracked to confess that he had not actually read the book, he had listened to it. Listening to books is one of the few forms of reading for which people apologize. His apology differed so much from the usual way of discussing books as a personal achievement and sign of distinction that I felt compelled to look into the roots of this shame. My investigation led me to a sector of the publishing world that I had hardly noticed, despite a lifelong interest in books. Soon, I discovered that audiobooks have a longer history than is generally thought, one extending all the way back to Edison's recitation of Mary Had a Little Lamb on a sheet of tinfoil.
0: And that was a sample of The Untold Story of the Talking Book by Matthew Rubery. Matthew is M-A-T-T-H-E-W, M-A-T-T-H-E-W. Rubery is R-U-B-E-R-Y, R-U-B-E-R-Y. And that book goes for 11 and a half hours, and it's published by Blackstone Audio. And thank you, Bob, for that recommendation. And another book that you mentioned is The Funeral Crashes, and this is by Joanna Nell. Retired academic Martin Pottinger's romantic aspirations for the delectable head of his former university's archaeology department, Professor Mary Blake, seem about to be realised. If only he could devise a plan to manage the demands of his eccentric elderly mother, Edwina. Recently bereaved Grace Cavendish spends her days helping out at All Souls Church, making it her mission to drown out the Reverend Rod's tone-deaf hymn singing and give each funeral recipient a hearty send-off. Yet the peace she craves remains elusive despite the comforts offered by psychic medium Rhonda and her 8-year-old son Hudson. When Martin and Grace meet and bond at an All Souls service, they unwittingly set off a chain of events with far-reaching consequences. They become funeral crashers. But who could have predicted that crashing funerals might have such life-changing and life-affirming outcomes? Let's hear a sample of The Funeral Crashes by Joanna Nell. It's narrated by Rebecca McCauley.
2: A toxic plume of Estee Lauder Youth Dew seeped like mustard gas through the cracks around the bedroom door. Martin's handkerchief was no match for the concoction of rose, lavender, and earthy moss. He was mid-sneeze when his mother emerged, wearing a dead fox around her neck, identification made easier by the fact that the creature's head, feet, and tail were still attached. Martin had learned to expect the unexpected where his mother was concerned and simply blew his nose. Only the cat seemed surprised, unsure whether to snuggle up to the moth-eaten carcass or claw it to pieces. "He is rather spectacular, isn't he?" Edwina flicked the stole's brushed tail over her shoulder while admiring herself in the gilt mirror by the front door. Martin raised a sceptical eyebrow. "Don't you think it's a little macabre?" The fox's glassy eyes followed him. "Nobody wears real fur in public anymore, especially not to a funeral." "Cynthia loved animals." "Live ones, surely." His mother looked him up and down. Here it came, black pawn takes white pawn. "No wonder you're still a bachelor if that's the way you dress, Martin. That Oxford Don get-up might have been ironically fetching 50 years ago, but you'll never find a wife wearing tweed." Edwina was relentless in her quest to see him married off before she died, as though his bachelorhood was the final clue in a tricky crossword. Martin was cautiously optimistic that things were about to change on the romantic front. It was early days, so early that the object of his affections was still unaware. He certainly hadn't mentioned the delectable Mary Blake to his mother yet. Edwina was over 90, and the excitement might prove fatal. When Martin, the university's expert on Egyptian ceramics, had been overlooked for promotion yet again, he'd announced his retirement in a fit of pique.
0: And that was The Funeral Crashes by Joanna Nell. Joanna is J-O-A-N-N-A, J-O-A-N-N-A. Nell is N-E-L-L. And that book goes for 10 hours and 20 minutes. Joanna Nell is a fun writer. Some of the other titles in the library collection are The Great Escape from the Woodlands Nursing Home, The Last Voyage of Mrs. Henry Parker, Mrs. Winterbottom Takes a Gap Year, and the first one that came to my attention was a few years ago, The Single Ladies of the Jacaranda Retirement Village. She's also written The Tea Ladies of St. Jude's Hospital. They're all fun, they're all insightful and uplifting books. So that's Joanna Nell. And thank you, Bob, for those two recommendations. Now, Cherry has recommended a couple of books, and thank you so much. It's nice to hear from you again. The first one is Daisy and Kate. This is by Meredith Appleyard. Jealousy destroyed their friendship decades ago, but now they need each other more than ever. Once upon a time, Daisy Miller and Kate Hannaford were the best of friends, sharing the woes of shift work and nursing, the delights of days off together in their small country town, and the joys of blossoming romances. They couldn't imagine not being the best of friends, until they weren't. Now bearing down on their 70s, life hasn't gone the way either woman expected. Daisy is back in town, homeless and reduced to couch surfing at her granddaughter's place. Meanwhile, a recently widowed Kate is facing the harsh reality that the home and lifestyle she worked so hard for is hollow comfort when there's no one to share it with. More than three decades have passed since the demise of their friendship. Although neither will admit it, they are lonely and in desperate need of a friend. But they can't agree on anything, most of all, what it was that brought about the unravelling of their friendship all those years ago. Will Daisy and Kate find it in themselves to finally face the past, rediscover what drew them together in the first place, and forgive each other for how it all went wrong for the sake of a new and lasting friendship? Let's hear a sample of Daisy and Kate by Meredith Appleyard. It's narrated by Marissa Barter Waters.
3: It was early. 12 days into another new year, heralded without resolutions. The weather was unseasonably cool and the sky above clear and blatantly blue. A flock of swallows swooped in and settled on the power line. They preened, and a brisk southwesterly ruffled feathers. When Jess and I journeyed below, they lifted, only to resettle in our wake. This road out of town was uphill, a gentle but steady climb, steeper than I'd remembered. Jess's lead slackened as we huffed and puffed our way to the top. She eyed me and grinned, and I grinned back. Two old girls out together, vaguely overweight and more grey-haired by the day. I did my best to ignore the grey hairs, and I'd just about given up on losing the extra 2 or 3 kilos. I'd been trying to shift them ever since the boys were born, and Gareth, the eldest, would be 43 this year. We walked on as far as the first farm gate, and then crossed the road to retrace our steps back to town. A car sped by, spitting dust and gravel. Jess and I plodded on. Today we didn't pause to take in the familiar view from the top of the hill. We'd done that on the first morning we'd trekked out this way, a week ago now. With home and breakfast in sight, the tension increased on Jess's lead. Home, if you could call couch surfing at my granddaughter Georgia's place home. But when Gareth turfed me out of the family home in order to knock it down and replace it with 2 townhouses, I had no comeback. After all, Gareth owned the property. A place I'd sold it to him way back in an effort to ease my burden of debt. Debt that had snowballed ever since Charlie Toogood, errant husband and father of our 3 boys, had headed north in search of work 23 years ago.
0: And that was Daisy and Kate by Meredith Appleyard. Meredith is Meredith Appleyard is Appleyard. Appleyard. That book goes for 13 hours and 50 minutes, and it was produced by a Vision Australia Information Library Service in 2025, so a relatively new book. And thank you for bringing that to our attention, Cherry. And there are some others, again, about women around about the age of 70, often playing the main characters. So there's All About Ella, Becoming Beth, and The Sea Changes. Another book Cherry recommended is The Peak by Sam Guthrie. And I may have had a sample on a little while ago of this, but it's a good one. Thank you, Cherry, for this. So The Peak by Sam Guthrie. Political hatchet man Charlie will do anything to protect Sebastian, government minister and his best friend since their brutal private school days. Rising to power and prominence through the international diplomatic postings and then the rough and tumble of Australian politics, they are as close as brothers, or so Charlie thinks. While both keep the secret that lies at the very heart of their relationship, a secret that in one way or another will change the world, but then a single phrase in Mandarin is spoken in Sebastian's ear, and he does the unthinkable. as Charlie tries to piece it all together from their youth spent in Hong Kong to the recent past in Beijing and Washington. Things in the outside world start to fall apart too. Planes can't land. The phone lines go down and the power is out. Then the secret intelligence services come knocking. Charlie wonders, what the hell did Sebastian do? Let's hear a sample of The Peak by Sam Guthrie. It's narrated by Max Brown.
4: So now I'll tell you what happened, as best I can. No spin, no agenda. If I get something wrong, it's not because I'm being evasive or trying to protect Sebastian. It's simply because I don't understand what happened today either. I don't understand why there's police tape around his office, why his wife has been sedated, or why the lights no longer work. I'm sitting here by torchlight, with a yellow lawyer's pad, trying to craft a statement about the unthinkable. But I'm still not sure myself what has occurred. This all just happened today. In fact, it's happening now. It's happening to us, and I'm writing what I know to explain as best I can what Sebastian has done. And why tomorrow when you wake up, it will be the end of the world. Just another sitting week, the third of the year. Since the last parliamentary session, we'd attended the Pacific Islands Forum, had discussions in Geneva about our WTO case against China's economic coercion, participated in a roundtable on supply chain resilience in Toronto, led a business delegation to the Sea Air Space Exposition in Maryland, then headed home, with the usual stopover in Hong Kong for investor calls. All the sort of trade diplomacy policy wonk stuff that floats Sebastian's boat. Floated his boat. Nothing seemed out of the norm. 7 a.m. in the office, first floor of the Senate wing, Parliament House. I swung by Aussie's and bought him a coffee. Long black, no sugar, no milk. I had a cappuccino and a bacon and egg roll, and I dripped egg yolk over a pile of ministerial submissions. Jesus, Charlie, it's not the school dining hall. Sebastian threw me a handful of tissues from the box on the windowsill beside the framed photos of him with Kurt Campbell and Graham Allison. Judy had been busy. New pictures from the last US trip had appeared already. Sebastian was the Secretary of State.
0: And that was The Peak by Sam Guthrie. Sam is S-A-M Guthrie, G-U-T-H-R-I-E, G-U-T-H-R-I-E. And that book goes for 11 and a half hours and also came into the library in 2025. And Cherie's third recommendation was a book that we did feature a little while ago. And it's, again, worth mentioning again. It is Stand By Me RP by English poet, Dave Steele. It's a collection of poems about retinitis pigmentosa, or RP, and this book has been created to both raise awareness of the condition as well as to support those who've already been diagnosed with RP. Retinitis pigmentosa can be a blessing and a curse. Since losing the majority of my sight in the last 2 years, I have and still continue to battle every day with anxiety, fears for my future and the future of my children, acceptance from a world full of misconceptions and constantly having to adjust as my tunnel of sight continues to shrink. Although RP has also blessed me with the ability to realise the important things in life, I know I am never alone with this and have met the most amazing people within the RP and Usher community. Through my blindness, I have discovered a newfound gift for talking about the things a lot of us go through when faced with going blind. I have always believed that music and poetry can make an impact, touch the heart, and heal the soul in a way like nothing else. I hope this collection of poems can reach those who struggle sometimes with going blind, help friends and family understand how it can be for us. I hope my poems can help raise awareness so one day the world understands that there are many different shades of blind. Let's hear a sample of Stand By Me RP by Dave Steele. It's narrated by Russell Waters.
5: Hand to touch. Going blind can be so scary, but it's harder on your own. It's hard to come to terms with this, but some are all alone. I've spoke to those whose social life through blindness been cut short. No friends and not much family, so we need to lend support. A husband lost, a partner left, 'cause sight loss got too much. As confidence and vision fades, they long for hand to touch. feel too much of a burden to make new romance or a friend. Through RP you're my family, so my strength is yours to lend. No, no one's life is perfect, and we all have day to days. To show you care won't take a second, there are lots of different ways. A kind word or a shoulder, through the bad times and the good. Treat everyone how we'd expect, so blind future is all good.
0: And that was a sample of Stand By Me, RP, a book of poetry, and it's by Dave Steele. Dave is D-A-V-E, D-A-V-E, Steele is S-T-E-E-L-E, S-T-E-E-L-E, and that book goes for 2 hours, produced by Vision Australia Information Library Service in 2026. And there are a lot of other ways that you can find out more about Dave Steele on the Vision Australia web page, just the main page that you get to, visionaustralia.org. In the top left-hand corner of the page is a search box. And if you type in the name Dave Steele, D-A-V-E-S-T-E-E-L-E, it will come up with all of his different wonderful events that have occurred with Vision Australia, including Studio One, a radio program also on Vision Australia Radio. There are links there and also links within those links leading to a BBC program that was about Dave Steele. And if you do go to the library catalogue and look under podcasts, and then in podcasts, search for In Conversation, you can find Dave.

0: a 5-week course on well-being through poetry, and that will be worthwhile registering for. And Maureen O'Reilly will be on the show in the next couple of weeks to talk about that. So thank you so much, Cherie, for your recommendations this week. And let's go to some, I guess, black humour, crime fiction. This is The Last Laugh Club by Steve Jones. Ray might be about to die, but he's sure as hell not going quietly. Former policeman Ray Sugar Leonard is no stranger to bad breaks, but even Walter White never had to open up and share his feelings with a bunch of misfits like Ray's chemotherapy group. A giant god-bothering Welsh bouncer, a sharp-suited wannabe Wolf of Wall Street, and a misanthropic potty-mouthed little old lady. Compared to that lot, getting mugged on his way home from the clinic was almost a relief. But Ray is not your average victim, and when his training kicks in and his would-be attacker winds up dead, he wonders who else might be equally deserving of such summary justice. After all, he's got cancer. What's he got to lose? Then Ray lets slip his new philosophy to the group, and it soon becomes clear that he's not the only one with murder in mind. Let's hear a sample of The Last Laugh Club by Steve Jones. Not sure of who the narrator is, but it's entered the library in April 2026.
1: Do you mind me asking where you got the scar? The pale man opposite asked. Do you mind me not telling you? Replied Ray, holding the younger man's gaze until he decided his lap was a better direction to look in. Ray immediately felt bad. He knew the man didn't mean anything by it. He was just trying, albeit clumsily, to make conversation and alleviate the awkwardness of their dire situation. There were four of them sitting in oversized white leather armchairs in a small room. The chairs were set up in two pairs, so that the members of the unfortunate group faced one another like the host and contestant of the last game show on Earth anyone would want to be part of. All things considered, Ray wasn't in a talkative mood. Frankly, he was feeling sorry for himself, lamenting his luck. He mused that there are only two kinds of luck in the world, good and bad. A slight limp and a deep, jagged scar that cut a vivid crescent from the corner of his left eye to his jawline reminded Ray every day what good luck looked like. Right now, he needed that, because all he had known recently was luck of the bad variety. He wasn't about to share his sad story with a man he had met only moments earlier just because cruel fate had decided to place them opposite one another. Ray glanced across at the pale man, who now stared forlornly down, and relented. I kept myself shaving. Just a nick, so I popped a square of tissue on it, and, as you can see, good as new. The man looked up to meet Ray's lopsided grin. Really? He replied with a laugh. Maybe we're all wasting our time here. Maybe we should all go home and wrap ourselves in toilet paper.
2: All that whining, said the painfully frail elderly lady sitting in the chair to Ray's right. You're a proper pair of mummies, boys.
1: Oh, very good, Rose. Such wit. A peer somewhere is missing its comedian. The pale man rolled his eyes before bringing his attention back to Ray. I'm Luke Kellner. You've just met Rose, and the big man here is Gog.
0: And that was The Last Laugh Club by Steve Jones. Steve is S-T-E-V-E, S-T-E-V-E, Jones, J-O-N-E-S, J-O-N-E-S. That book goes for 7.5 hours, and it's published by Penguin Random House Audio in 2025. So, just running down through those books that we mentioned. So, the first one was The Untold Story of the Talking Book by Matthew Rubery, nonfiction. Then there was The Funeral Crashes by Joanna Nell, and that is fiction. Daisy and Kate by Meredith Appleyard, another fiction. That was followed by The Peak by Sam Guthrie, fiction. Stand By Me, RP, by Dave Steele, poetry. And The Last Laugh by Steve Jones. Thank you for joining us on Hear This Today. I'm Frances Keeland. If you would like to join the library, if you would like to contact the library, you can always ask to speak to Maureen O'Reilly about events that are coming up. She's always happy to let you know how to register for different things. You can always call 1300 654 656. That's 1300 654 656. or you can email library@visionaustralia.com.

0: 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And you can find out about our over 60,000 audiobooks in the library collection. 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There are also magazines. 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
6: Welcome to Good Vibrations, the radio show for seniors, by seniors, featuring seniors. I'm Diana Dagg.
7: And I'm Jackie Bogue.
6: It's great to see you, Jackie.
7: Lovely to see you, Diana. And I'm looking forward to today's show, especially your interview with the senior travellers. I'm sure they'll have lots of travel tips for our Good Vibrations listeners.
6: Yes, there's a lot of interest in travel for seniors, isn't there? There's no doubt that as many of us are living longer, healthier lives, we're looking forward to experiencing as much of this world as we can. So, listeners, today I interview two seniors who are doing just that, with all the fun and challenges that travel involves, and the funny stories. And of course, Jackie, we also have our regular trivia segment to shake out the cobwebs and clarify our thinking.
7: And first up, Diana, we have Timepieces. Steve Ferreira features the wonderful K.D. Lang, the Canadian singer who has wowed Australian audiences and audiences all over the world for decades with her glorious voice and polished performance.
6: Yes, more music, so deftly showcased by Steve, to reflect the tracks of our lives. Thanks, Steve.

Thank you, Diana and Jackie. If you didn't already know, that rollicking country number was by Canadian singer-songwriter Katie Lang, born Catherine Dawn Lang in Alberta, Canada in 1961. With so much musical ground to cover, this Katie Lang tribute comes in two parts. Part one, we look at Lang's country roots start in Canada and her move to Nashville. Katie Lang is known and loved for her powerful voice and versatile, heartfelt delivery. Katie was in awe of iconic country singer Patsy Cline and so decided to pursue a career as a professional singer. Starting her career in the 1980s, Lang answered Jim Anderson's classified ad in the Edmonton Journal looking for a singer for his country swing band. That band was the Reclines, a Patsy Cline tribute band that gained a lot of traction in the Canadian country music scene. Lang and the Reclines regularly played Edmonton's popular Sidetrack Cafe, a local venue that featured live bands six nights a week. Lang established an appearance and style referred to as cowboy punk. The Rebel Cowpunks released three albums together between 1984 and 1989, before disbanding, so Lang would then pursue the solo pop career that made her a Canadian national treasure. In 1988, she crossed to Nashville with heavyweight producer Owen Bradley, the architect of the Nashville sound and Patsy Cline's producer, no less. Her first solo album, Shadowland, proved she was the real deal. The album included her collaboration with Nashville superstars Kitty Wells, Loretta Lynn, and Brenda Lee on Honky Tonk Angels Medley in the closing track. Here's the opener from Shadowland, subtitled The Owen Bradley Sessions, with song written by Chris Isaak, and with that distinct Nashville sound and with a slight Tex-Mex feel. Here is Western Stars.

CeeDee Lang arrived in Nashville as an outsider, but that became his strength. In the 1980s Nashville system, Lang was clearly an interloper. She was androgynous, punk-inflected, irreverent, and openly queer in style long before she was publicly out. She didn't fit the mold, and instead of shrinking to fit it, she expanded the definition of what a country artist could be, and that endeared her to mainstream audiences. Her voice had classical control, jazz phrasing, a slight country twang, and pop clarity. Her next album, Absolute Torch and Twang, her last with the Reclines, brought her further great reviews and radio airplay.

0: And so, the gorgeous Trail of Broken Hearts ends part one of Timepiece's tribute to Katie Lang. Over the years, Lang evolved her sound, moving from country roots to an adult contemporary style. When she released Ingenue in 1992, she stepped into torch songs, chamber pop, and jazz-inflected balladry. So, listeners, Timepieces will present part two of this Katie Lang tribute in a couple of weeks. Until next time on Timepieces, stay tuned for more good vibrations. Over to you, Diana and Jackie.
1: 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Okay, listeners, settle back, listen well, and concentrate hard. It's trivia time. This week, Al's theme round is on sporting terms.
2: Hello again, listeners. It's Trivial back again with another episode of It's Trivial. And let's get straight into it with our general knowledge questions for the week. The 1939 film Gone with the Wind starred which two actors in the lead roles? Question 2. In what year did Australia convert to decimal currency? Question 3. In December of 1972, Eugene Cernan, C-E-R-N-A-N, became the last person to do what? Question 4. True or false? Harold Holt is memorialised by having a swimming centre named after him in Melbourne. And question 5. Who named his guitars Lucille? 5 general knowledge questions. Test your brains. How did you go today? And this week, for the theme round, we haven't had a sporting round for a while. So a round on terms that you find in different sports. With apologies to a famous Australian novel, this round is called For the Term of His Sporting Life. Question 1. In which sport would you stand behind the Occhi, O-C-H-E? Question 2. What sport contains rucks, mauls and lineouts? Question 3. Sports are divided into halves, quarters, innings, etc. But what sport is divided into 7-minute chuckers? C-H-U-K-K-A. 7-minute chuckers. Question 4. In Victorian times, what sport was known as whiff-waff? W-H-I-F-F. W-H-A-F-F. And question 5. In what sport would you use a Fosbury flop? So how did you go with the sports questions? You can stick around to the end of the show and we'll tell you the answers and then you'll know. So this is Trivial signing off for the moment. We'll be back soon with the answers to today's questions.
3: Thanks, Al.
1: Now we have a treat. We have our interview with two senior travellers. I'm looking forward to getting some advice to help me plan future trips.
3: Listeners, this is Diana Dagg. Recently, we surveyed our Good Vibrations listeners and potential listeners on what they wanted to hear on their radio show. They asked for tips and strategies about lots of areas such as health, technology, exercise, nutrition, sport for seniors, but way top of the list was travel, with particular advice for seniors, advice for women, advice for solo travellers, and people travelling overseas and in Australia. And so I have in the studio two people who absolutely meet that brief, Christine Harmon and Melissa Byrne. Christine and Melissa, thank you so much for coming to Good Vibrations. I understand you're both in a Westies as well as seniors. You women, as well as experienced travellers, you've travelled alone and together. You certainly fit the demographic. Welcome to Good Vibrations.
4: It's a pleasure.
5: Thank you, Diane. It's lovely to be here and share some of our stories for your listeners.
3: Well, let's do that. Let's start at the beginning. Perhaps you could just tell us a bit about your travel experience to date.
5: Well, the first time I ever travelled, I was travelling by myself. The initial plan was to go with a friend, but she backed out at the last minute. And it was easy for me to back out, but I thought, no, I'm not. I'm going to force myself to go. And I was very, very scared and very apprehensive. But I just thought, said to myself, well, if it doesn't work out, I can just come home. It's not such a big deal. It's very easy.
3: And how about you, Melissa?
4: Yes, I've had some really good experience, but I left Australia in 1976. I'd finished nursing. And it wasn't something that I was happy with at that time. So, so I went to London and I stayed there for a couple of years. And then, as everybody did, they headed to Greece. I met people along the way. I ended up in Crete. And there I stayed there for a couple of years working in greenhouses, cucumbers, picking cucumbers. And it was really quite easy because people came and go. As you were there, people who were leaving or coming in, you always had information, where to go, what to do, where their work was. And so that's where I met Christine in Crete. I was walking down the street one day and I was most probably having a go at something. And that's how, and then after that, we just travelled.
5: Well, a few years, it was a few years later that I came to Australia. And over the years, we've travelled to many countries. And we also love camping. And a couple of years ago, we bought a trailer tent and we've been grey nomading around Australia. So, and we love it. And the people that we meet, places that we go to, we always careful with our budgets, so we do try and free camp whenever we can. And the same as when we go overseas, we try to find a cheaper range of hotel, cheaper flights, etc. But so far so good. We've really enjoyed ourselves, haven't we?
4: We have,
5: and we continue to.
6: Wonderful.
4: The thing about getting cheaper accommodation is because then you don't stay there. It's a waste of money. If we stayed in a really good hotel and it cost a lot of money, we wouldn't move, so we wouldn't see anything. So
6: it's true.
4: It's just somewhere to put your head, to do your washing, and
3: use as a base.
5: As long as we can have a good night's sleep. Yes.
3: Which brings me, I guess, to the next question, which is about the planning and preparation that you do. And I'm thinking about how you choose where to stay, what your thoughts are about language and technology for seniors is an issue as well. And then I thought, well, what do you do about insurance? So perhaps you can talk to us a little bit about your pre-planning phase, if you would, please, Christine.
5: Well, it initially starts with trying to find the best deal with the flights. So each day I use a company called I Know the Pilot, and every day I get sent an email with the latest flight prices. And I'll go through that. And over the years, I document on my phone how much prices are for certain countries. Mm-hmm. So for January, Singapore might be on special, or Philippines or wherever. And then so I can go back over the years and roughly know when certain flights will be on offer. I also have a list of all the countries that I want to go and see. But it usually starts, I'll see a flight to, say, Bangkok, and I'll say to Melissa, do you want to go to Bangkok? $600? And the answer is usually, book it! And, as aging Australians as well, we do have to be careful to try and book our trips outside of our medical appointments. So, you need to be organised to make sure that you always attend those appointments. But, so we normally go. We try and go for around about 4 weeks, 4 to 5 weeks on each trip so we could get a good feel of that country. Mm-hmm. And also to reduces the price of the flights the longer you go. If you only go for 2 weeks, you're not going to see as much as well. And then we don't tend to book a hotel. We wait till we get there. We always buy, once we've decided on the country, we'll go and buy a Lonely Planet book, or we'll go to the library and borrow them first. Then we just work out a bit of an itinerary, a bit of a route of where we're going to go, the things that we want to see. And from there, we can judge more or less what price range. We also will get an idea of hotel. Like, we don't stay in top-class hotels. Our criteria is we want our own bathroom.
4: Own bathroom, yeah.
5: Clean towels. I don't want to be carrying towels around with me. Clean sheets. And sometimes you get mostly actually in Asia, you always get toiletries as well. So we don't like to carry that kind. And we don't want to be carrying a load of luggage with us. We try to minimise what we're taking. We obviously know that when we get to that country, we need to get a SIM card for the phones. And that helps with maps and other planning yes. as well on the road while we're there. But we do always take our Lonely Planet book with us. Insurance, because we buy the flights with credit cards, our bank offers us free insurance, so that's another saving there. Mm. And we eat, you know, we don't go to restaurants, we don't dine, we eat at cafes, small. We try and do what the locals do. Yeah. We don't do big business. We don't give our money to these big corporations. We try and share our spending with small family-run businesses, cafes, shops, that sort of thing, and we get local transport. You know, we have got taxis and stuff, but it's very rarely. We do a lot of walking, and we know you need to have a certain level of fitness
6: uh-huh. when
5: you
6: go good point.
5: Abroad. Yes.
6: So. What about technology when you're planning your trip, organising visas and things? How do you manage that as seniors?
5: Well, we obviously use the sites, and Lonely Planet gives you a guide of what visas and things like you need. Sometimes that's a little bit outdated, so it is best to go online and find out the latest, you know, recommendations or things that you need. And same as currency, what's such trading at. We try and always, we change a little bit of money before when we get to the airport or before we go.
6: Yeah.
5: But we always change the money in the country because you get a much better rate while you're there.
6: Okay. Language.
5: Language is sometimes, often in the bigger cities, you'll always find English, especially at hotels and stuff, you'll always find English-speaking locals. Sometimes when you go a little bit off the beaten track, you can get people that just really do not speak any English. When we went to South America, we did learn or try to learn Spanish. That was basic, but it got us by when uh-huh. we needed to. But another, an app that I've recently found, and that was when we were in Thailand last year, Google. If you go to Google, beside that you'll see a little camera when you go to the search bar, little camera, and it will come up a menu that says translate, and it will translate for, you know, pictures or signs. And I find it especially helpful when you go into cafes and restaurants where they'll have all the menus only in Thai. And the prices, but you don't know what you're ordering. But you just press on that and it just translates it all into English and you can easily Wonderful. Pick what you want. Yeah.
6: Wonderful. Well, thank you very much. They're fabulous tips and strategies and certainly they're going to inform a lot of our listeners. So thank you so much for coming in. It's been an absolute delight to have you here. Thank you.
4: Thank you.
6: That was such a fun interview with Melissa Byrne and Christine Harmon. In fact, they had so much to tell us that we did a second interview. This time, again including a whole range of things, including safety, language, and managing any special needs as seniors. We'll play that second interview in the next few weeks, eh, Jackie?
1: That'll be great. And just before we finish, let's go to the answers from our trivia quiz.
2: And as promised, here we are back again. In general knowledge, we asked for the two stars of Gone with the Wind. They were, of course, Vivian Leigh and Clark Gable. We then asked, in what year Australia converted to decimal currency? That was February the 14th, 1966. Question 3. In December of 1972, Eugene Cernan became the last person to walk on the moon. True or false? It is true. Harold Holt, who drowned, has a swim centre in Melbourne named after him, the Harold Holt Memorial Swimming Centre. How lovely and... Yes, let's just leave it at that. And Lucille was the name given to his guitars by blues legend B.B. King. And our theme round for the term of his sporting life, an occhi, O-C-H-E, is the line behind which darts players stand to throw the darts. Rucks, mauls and lineouts are in rugby union. A chukka is the division of a polo game. Whiff-waff these days is known as table tennis. And you would use a Fosbury flop if you were doing high jump. So, how's your sporting knowledge? This is Trivial, signing off for another week. We'll be back again next week with some more questions. See what you know. See what I can surprise you with. Remember, if it's not trivial, it's not important. Have a good week and we will talk to you again next week. Bye for now from Trivial.
1: Well, that's our show for this week. We would love it if you'd like and follow us on Facebook, which is facebook.com/The Good Vibration Show. And we're on YouTube as well. Check it out.
6: Thanks for listening. Special thanks to Steve Ferreira, to Christine Harmon and Melissa Byrne. Also thanks to Alan Roberts and to Laura and Warren for fabulous editing and promotion of the Good Vibrations program. And of course to Inner West Council for your ongoing support for the show. And finally, to you, our listeners, who set aside 30 minutes each week to tune in to Good Vibrations for music, nostalgia and information for seniors. Please tune in next week at this time. Hey Jackie, what do we look forward to in next week's show?
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6: Sounds fabulous. But for now, this is Diana Dagg and Jackie Bogue to say,
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0: 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I'm Jess.
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0: For those listeners returning, welcome back. And if this is your first time tuning in, hi. This is the space where we explore music, movies, games, and social trends shaping your feed right now. And we'd like to throw in a nostalgic moment in here too. We love revisiting the classics. You're listening to Sonic Youth Group on Vision Australia Radio, and we're so glad you're here. So let's get into what's been making noise this week. And oh boy, there's been so much music news this week that I genuinely fear it could take up the entire show if I wasn't careful. There's been announcements, ticket sales, award shows, giant stadium events. Hey, the music industry has been working overtime. Let's start with the locals and two very different Australian music stories. Because whether you're listening to classic rock in the car with your parents or electronic dance music at a festival until 2 in the morning, there's something happening for everyone. For the older gen, one of the biggest announcements this week was the Songs of John Farnham, a living legend, the Celebration Concert, a one-night-only event heading to Melbourne's Rod Laver Arena later this year. And if anyone you know tried and failed to get tickets, please know that they were far from alone. Now, before anyone gets too excited, John Farnham himself won't actually be performing. Following his battle with cancer and the surgeries that followed, Farnham has previously confirmed that returning to the stage simply isn't possible. Instead, the concert will celebrate his incredible catalogue of music with a huge lineup of Australian and international performers taking on some of his most iconic songs. The event will feature names including Jimmy Barnes, Tina Arena, Jessica Mauboy, Human Nature, Keith Urban, and Richard Marx, alongside a full orchestra, choir, and members of Farnham's longtime band. It's essentially shaping up to be one giant love letter to one of Australia's most beloved performers. And if there was ever an Australian artist deserving of that kind of tribute, it's probably John Farnham. There are very few musicians who can claim that they have soundtracked multiple generations of Australians. Whether it's You're the Voice, Pressure Down, or Age of Reason, chances are you've heard a Farnham song at some point in your life, even if you didn't realise it at the time. The event is also raising money for Head and Neck Cancer Australia, a cause that's become deeply personal for Farnham and his family following his diagnosis in 2022. So, while it's certainly a celebration concert, it's also supporting an incredible, worthwhile cause. And for those who missed out on tickets, there's some good news. The concert is expected to be televised nationally, meaning you'll be able to watch from the comfort of your own home, potentially with significantly cheaper snacks. Which brings us neatly to the thing that's got a lot of people talking this week. Ticket prices. Now, this isn't specifically about the Farnham concert, but it's more of a broader discussion about modern ticketing. Because since when did it become completely normal for ticket prices to remain a mystery until you're actively buying them? Believe it or not, there was once a time when a tour would be announced and the ticket prices would just simply be there, on the poster, for everybody else to see. You'd know exactly how much general admission would cost, you'd know how much reserve seating costs in different tiers, you'd even know whether the VIP package was something that you could realistically afford or whether it would require surviving on instant noodles for the next 2 months. Simple. Now, buying concert tickets feels a little bit like participating in a game show. You'll join a queue alongside 30,000 other people, minimum. You'll watch a little loading bar slowly crawl across the screen. You begin questioning every life decision that brought you to this moment. Then, after what feels like an eternity, you're finally allowed in and discover the ticket prices while the countdown timer aggressively reminds you that your session's about to expire. It is genuinely stressful. And then, of course, there's dynamic pricing. If you've somehow managed to avoid learning about dynamic pricing, congratulations. Hold on to that innocence for as long as possible. The basic idea is fairly straightforward. When demand increases, prices can increase too. Airlines do it, hotels do it, ride-sharing apps do it, and increasingly, concert tickets do it as well. Which makes perfect sense from a business perspective, right up until you're staring at a ticket that's suddenly much more expensive than you expected because 20,000 other people had exactly the same idea as you. Now, to be fair, not every concert uses dynamic pricing, and there are plenty of artists and promoters who choose not to implement it, but it has definitely become one of the biggest frustrations for music fans around the world because budgeting for a concert becomes extremely difficult when you don't actually know what the final price might be. And maybe this just is me becoming old before my time, but surely knowing how much something costs before you buy it shouldn't feel like a luxury. Anyway, before I spend too much time sounding like somebody yelling at clouds, let's move on to another massive ticket sale story from this week.
1: Because while John Farnham represents one of Australia's most iconic music careers, Dom Dolla is quickly becoming one of Australia's biggest modern success stories. The Melbourne-born DJ and producer has officially sold out his upcoming Marvel Stadium show, and it is shaping up to be one of the biggest electronic music events in Australian history. Now, whether electronic music is your thing or not, it's genuinely hard not to be impressed by what Dom Dolla has achieved over the past few years. Here's somebody who started out playing at clubs and festivals and is now selling out Marvel Stadium. Not Festival Hall, not Rod Laver Arena, Marvel Stadium. That's the sort of venue usually reserved for AFL finals, international sporting events, and artists who have spent decades building enormous audiences. It's a huge achievement. For anyone unfamiliar, Dom Dolla first broke through with tracks like Take It, San Francisco, and Pump the Brakes, before rapidly becoming one of Australia's biggest musical exports. In recent years, he's become a regular fixture at some of the world's largest festivals, including Coachella, Tomorrowland, and EDC Las Vegas, while continuing to build an enormous following at home. What's particularly impressive is how much electronic music has changed in Australia over the past decade. There was a time when dance music was largely confined to clubs, festivals, and niche radio stations. Today, electronic artists are headlining major festivals, dominating streaming charts and stadiums. That's a pretty remarkable shift. It's also another reminder that Australian artists don't necessarily need to move overseas to become global success stories anymore. Dom Dolla is still very proudly Melbourne-born, and now he's selling out one of the country's biggest venues. Somewhere out there is probably a careers teacher who once suggested he have a backup plan. And finally, let's head overseas because the American Music Awards took place this week. Now, traditionally, award shows are one of those things where everybody says they don't care about the award shows right up until their favorite artist wins something. Then it suddenly becomes very important. The AMAs delivered plenty of talking points this year, with some familiar faces taking home major awards and a few surprises thrown into the mix as well. One of the biggest stories was the continued dominance of K-pop on the global stage. BTS once again found themselves among the night's biggest winners, continuing a run of success that has somehow remained just as impressive despite years at the top. What's particularly interesting about K-pop's continued success is how normal it feels now. 10 or 15 years ago, the idea of Korean artists regularly dominating global music charts and major American award shows would have seemed almost impossible. Today, it feels completely natural. That's a testament not only to the artists themselves, but also to how global music consumption has become. Streaming services and social media have effectively removed many of the barriers that once existed between countries and audiences. If a song is good, people will find it, regardless of where it comes from. There were also big wins for Sabrina Carpenter, whose rise over the past couple of years continues to be one of the most impressive success stories in pop music. It's funny to think that many people first knew her as a Disney Channel actor, and now she's one of the biggest pop stars on the planet. Meanwhile, one of the more surprising outcomes of the evening was Taylor Swift walking away without a win, despite entering the ceremony with the most nominations. Now, before the Swifties begin organizing an emergency meeting, it's worth remembering that being nominated across multiple categories is still an enormous achievement. But it certainly wasn't the outcome many of her fans were expecting. Looking across the full winners list though, the biggest takeaway wasn't necessarily who won what. It was about how international the music industry has become.
2: K-pop acts, Latin artists, electronic producers, country musicians, and traditional pop stars were all represented throughout the night. 20 years ago, mainstream music awards were largely dominated by American and British artists. But today, it feels like great music could come from absolutely anywhere, and audiences are more willing than ever to embrace it. Now, staying on the topic for live music for a moment, we've spoken before on the show about how popular orchestral performances of video game soundtracks have become. We talked about Undertale, and we've talked about gaming symphonies, and every time we do, it seems like another fandom decides they want in on the action. Recently, two more popped up on our radar. The first is a pretty exciting one for fantasy fans. To celebrate the 25th anniversary of The Lord of the Rings, The Fellowship of the Ring, a special concert experience is touring internationally and heading to Australia. The film will be screened in full while Howard Shore's Academy Award-winning score is performed live by full orchestra. Now, if you've somehow made it through the last 25 years without watching The Lord of the Rings, same. But these films have played such a huge part of pop culture that people who haven't even seen them will recognise parts of the soundtrack. The Shire theme alone is enough to make people want to quit their jobs, move into a cozy little hillside cottage, and spend their days eating second breakfast. And then, 10 minutes later, the soundtrack shifts gears and suddenly you're emotionally preparing for a battle against an ancient evil. Howard Shore's score is one of the rare soundtracks that feels inseparable from the world itself. You can't really think about the Fellowship crossing mountains, Gandalf facing the Balrog, or the Hobbits leaving the Shire without hearing the music in your head. In fact, I'd argue the soundtrack is responsible for at least 50% of the emotional damage caused by those films. Probably more. The idea of hearing all of that performed live while watching the movie sounds incredible, and judging by how quickly these kinds of events tend to sell, there are plenty of people who would agree.
1: Hey, speaking of fandoms that know a thing or two about emotional damage, let's talk about anime. Jujutsu Kaisen in concert has also been announced, with Sydney and Melbourne performances expected as part of an Australian tour, although dates and venues have not been confirmed just yet. The official tagline is "Experience Jujutsu Kaisen like never before," with a live orchestra performing iconic music from the anime series, which sounds pretty cool already. The concert combines a live orchestra with visuals and scenes from the anime, allowing audiences to relive some of the biggest moments from the series while hearing the soundtrack performed in real time. For anyone unfamiliar, Jujutsu Kaisen follows high school student Yuji Itadori, who finds himself thrown into a world of curses, sorcerers with cool abilities, and supernatural threats after making one very questionable life decision. Eating some old demon's finger. Yeah, interesting. Now that I think about it, most anime plots start with someone making one very questionable life decision. What makes Jujutsu Kaisen stand out is how quickly it grew from being a popular anime into being a genuine global phenomenon. The series has built a massive fan base thanks to its incredible animation, memorable characters, and a habit of emotionally devastating viewers when they least expect it. Anime fans listening right now know exactly what I mean. No spoilers. But if you know, you know. Just don't mention Kit Kats. What's fascinating about both these events is that they show how much live entertainment is changing. A concert doesn't necessarily have to be about a musician standing on a stage anymore. People are increasingly buying tickets to celebrate worlds they love. Whether it's Lord of the Rings, Jujutsu Kaisen, Undertale, The Legend of Zelda, Harry Potter, or any number of other franchises, audiences are showing up because the music helps them reconnect with stories that mean something to them. Some of the most memorable pieces of music people hear growing up don't come from the radio. They come from movies, from television, from games, from anime. For a lot of people, hearing a soundtrack performed live isn't just about hearing the music. It's about revisiting the entire story. It's about remembering where you were, where you first watched it, played it, or experienced it. So whether you're planning to spend an evening wandering through Middle Earth or enrolling in Jujutsu High, it's pretty cool seeing orchestras embrace audiences that might have never considered attending a traditional symphony performance. Although I am starting to worry that orchestras have figured us out. Give us a violin section, a giant screen, and a soundtrack attached to something we're emotionally invested in, and we'll hand over our money immediately. No questions asked. You're listening to Sonic Youth Group on Vision Australia Radio. It's time for a quick water break before we continue.
2: Now, over in the film world, Steven Spielberg might just have another hit on his hands. Early reactions have started rolling in for Disclosure Day, Spielberg's upcoming science fiction film starring Emily Blunt, and the response so far has been overwhelmingly positive. The film doesn't officially release until June 12th, but members of the film press have already been given an early look, and some critics are already describing it as Spielberg's best work in 20 years, which is a huge statement when you consider we're talking about the director behind Jaws, E.T., Jurassic Park, Schindler's List, Indiana Jones, and Saving Private Ryan. That's not a filmography, that's basically a history lesson. Even if you don't immediately recognize Spielberg's name, chances are that you've watched something that was inspired by him. Modern blockbuster filmmaking owes a lot to the storytelling style that he helped pioneer, and he's remained one of Hollywood's most influential directors for more than 50 years. What's particularly impressive is that Spielberg is one of the few directors whose name alone can still sell a movie. Most people couldn't tell you who directed the last blockbuster they watched. But if somebody says, the new Spielberg film, people instantly know what that means. It carries a certain level of expectation. A lot of the early praise for Disclosure Day has focused on Emily Blunt's performance, with several critics already suggesting that she could find herself firmly in awards season conversations later this year, which would be another major achievement for Blunt, who has built a career bouncing between just every genre imaginable, whether it's action filmed like Edge of Tomorrow, thrillers like A Quiet Place, musicals, comedies, or dramas, she somehow manages to make all of them work. The film itself is still being kept relatively under wraps, which honestly feels refreshing. In an age where some trailers seem determined to reveal every major plot point before you've even bought a ticket, there's something exciting about audiences going into the movie without knowing exactly what's going to happen. And that's especially true for science fiction. Original sci-fi films have become increasingly rare in recent years, with cinemas often dominated by sequels, remakes, reboots, and franchise films. Not that there's anything wrong with those, but it's always nice to see a big budget original story generating genuine excitement. Whether Disclosure Day ultimately lives up to the hype remains to be seen. Early reactions don't always guarantee long-term success, and we've certainly seen films receive glowing first impressions before audiences felt differently. But when critics start throwing around phrases like Spielberg's best film in 20 years, people tend to pay attention. So if you're looking for something to keep an eye on over the next few weeks, this might just be one of the bigger film releases this month. And if the early reviews are right, Spielberg may have just reminded everyone why he's considered one of the greatest filmmakers of all time.
1: Now, if you're a fan of Spider-Man, there's a new series on Prime Video that's doing something a little different. Spider-Noir officially premiered on May 27, bringing one of Marvel's more unique versions of the web-slinger to the screen. The series follows a much older Spider-Man, played by Nicolas Cage, in a dark 1930s-inspired version of New York City. Some fans might already recognize the character from Spider-Man Into the Spider-Verse, where Cage voiced the black-and-white detective-inspired hero who quickly became a fan favorite. What makes this series particularly interesting is how it's being presented. Viewers actually have the option to watch the show in either vintage-inspired full color or black and white. Now, black and white might not sound particularly exciting at first, but it makes a lot of sense for a character inspired by classic film noir detective stories. Think trench coats, smoky alleyways, dramatic shadows, and everybody speaking like they're investigating a mystery. It's a style that's become pretty rare in modern television, making Spider-Noir stand out from the growing list of superhero shows currently on streaming services. And it's nice seeing superhero projects take creative risks again. Whether the black and white version becomes the preferred way to watch is yet to be discussed, but it's certainly one of the more unique viewing options we've seen from a major streaming release this year. And let's be honest, if there's anyone who feels perfectly suited to a strange monotone detective superhero series, it's probably Nicolas Cage.
2: Now on to gaming, and let's kick things off with Pokemon, because the Pokemon Company may have finally reached its breaking point with scalpers. If you've tried to buy Pokemon cards over the last few years, you'll know exactly what we're talking about. Every major release seems to sell out instantly. Products appear on resale websites at ridiculous prices, and genuine fans are often left wondering how they were somehow too slow despite refreshing the page 17 times. To help combat the problem, the Pokemon Company in Japan is reportedly considering introducing government-issued ID verification for certain trading card game purchases and official events. The proposal would use Japan's My Number identification system to verify customers before they're able to purchase selected products online. Now, before anyone starts panicking, this isn't something that's been announced globally. At this stage, it's only being discussed for Japan. Still, it shows how serious the scalping problem has become. Imagine explaining to somebody 20 years ago that buying Pokemon cards would one day require identity verification. Back then, Pokemon cards were something you'd trade in the schoolyard. Now, they're locked in display cases, graded by professional companies, and sometimes sold for hundreds of thousands of dollars. The hobby has changed dramatically. Part of that comes down to Pokemon becoming one of the biggest entertainment franchises on the planet, but a lot of it has also been driven by collectors, investors, and resellers who realize there's some serious money to be made. And that's where the frustration starts for a lot of fans, because most people aren't trying to buy cards as an investment portfolio, they're trying just to open packs, build decks, and collect their favorite Pokemon. Unfortunately, when a product sells out in minutes and immediately appears online for double or triple the retail price, that becomes pretty difficult. The whole situation highlights a problem that's become increasingly common across gaming, collectibles, and pop culture in general. Whether it's Pokemon cards, limited edition consoles, concert tickets, or sneakers, it sometimes feels like fans are competing against resellers before they even have the chance to open their wallets. And while asking people for government-issued ID to buy trading cards might sound a little extreme, it also tells you just how desperate companies are becoming to find a solution. Hopefully, whatever eventually gets implemented helps get products into the hands of the people who actually want to enjoy them, rather than immediately flipping them online for profit.
1: Let's move on to things Nintendo fans are actually excited about, which is that the Nintendo Switch 2 is continuing to build a pretty stacked release schedule. It's been nearly a year since the console dropped, and more games are being announced for Nintendo's next generation console, and it's starting to paint a picture of what the platform could look like over the next few years. One of the biggest additions is Final Fantasy VII Rebirth, which is making its way to the Switch 2. That's a pretty significant announcement, considering just how massive and technically demanding that game is. For years, Nintendo consoles have often missed out on some of the biggest third-party releases due to hardware limitations. So seeing a game like Final Fantasy VII Rebirth arrive on the platform suggests that developers have a lot more confidence in the Switch 2's capabilities. It's also been nice to see Nintendo revisit some of its older franchises. As we discussed in one of our earlier episodes, Star Fox is flying back onto consoles, and it seems to be challenging the technical power of the Switch 2 as well. But every Nintendo

0: Brothers, it's Golden Sun, and for a very specific group of people, it's still Nintendogs. The combination of iconic third-party releases and Nintendo classics is also helping answer one of the biggest questions surrounding the Switch 2. Are third-party developers actually supporting it? So far, the answer appears to be yes. And if Nintendo can continue attracting major releases while maintaining its strong lineup of exclusive games, the Switch 2 could be heading for another hugely successful generation. To finish off gaming, here's some exciting news for simulation fans this week. Planet Zoo 2 has officially been announced and is set to launch on October 13, 2026. And if the reaction online is anything to go by, there are plenty of people preparing to lose hundreds of hours to it. One of the biggest additions is the introduction of aquariums and aviaries, meaning players will finally be able to build habitats for marine life and flying animals. You'll also be able to create enormous underwater exhibits, walk through bird enclosures, and even wildlife reserves focused on conservation efforts. For longtime fans, these have been some of the most requested features since the original game's release. If you've never played Planet Zoo, it's essentially the spiritual successor to games like Zoo Tycoon, but with an almost ridiculous level of detail. Players manage everything from habitat design and animal welfare to staff management, guest satisfaction, and conservation programs. Which sounds simple enough, until you realize you've just spent 45 minutes deciding where a flamingo enclosure should go. As someone who has spent an unreasonable amount of time designing habitats in management games, I already know exactly how this is going to go. I'll start with a carefully planned zoo layout. 3 hours later, I'll be researching whether a virtual turtle would prefer a slightly larger pond, and then 1 minute you're building a zoo, and the next minute you're emotionally invested in the well-being of a digital capybara. That's Planet Zoo. And judging by the reaction online, there are plenty of people ready to do it all over again.
1: And now for this week's nostalgia trip, I want to know if anybody else remembers Pixel Chicks. Because every now and then, I'll remember they existed, and it feels like uncovering a forgotten piece of childhood history. Released by Mattel in 2005, Pixel Chicks were essentially virtual pets, but with a very different vibe to something like a Tamagotchi. Instead of raising a little creature, you looked after a digital girl who lived inside a tiny electronic dollhouse. You could feed her, help her get ready, play games, send her shopping, and generally manage her day-to-day life. But what really made Pixel Chicks stand out was the attitude. These weren't cute little pets that quietly sat there waiting for attention. They had personalities and opinions. Lots of opinions. The marketing at the time leaned heavily into fashion, friendship, and social drama, making them feel less like a virtual pet and more like a tiny reality TV show living inside a plastic house. The houses themselves were surprisingly elaborate too. You could connect different houses together, allowing your Pixel Chicks to visit each other, make friends, and interact across multiple devices. There were cottages, lofts, mansions, shopping centers, pets, cars, and eventually entire city-themed expansions. Looking back, it was basically an early attempt at creating a connected digital world for kids. And the thing is, it arrived at exactly the right time. This was peak 2000s technology. We weren't carrying smartphones around yet. Social media was still finding its feet, and somehow a tiny digital character living inside a toy house felt like the coolest thing imaginable. What's funny is that while Pixel Chicks eventually disappeared, a lot of the ideas behind them never actually went away. Games like The Sims, Animal Crossing, Tomodachi Life, and countless mobile life simulators are all built around the same basic concept. People love looking after tiny digital lives. Pixel Chicks just got there early. And if you've still got one sitting in your cupboard somewhere, congratulations. There's a decent chance it's now considered a collectible, which is both exciting and a little concerning for those of us coming to terms with the fact that the toys from our childhood are now considered a vintage. And that brings us to the end of another episode of Sonic Youth Group. Thanks for hanging out with us. We'll be back next week with more music, movies, games, and whatever strange things the internet decides to invent between now and then. 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

Welcome to The Green Guide, readings from The Age supplement that is dedicated to covering the latest in television and streaming. I'm Andrew Matter, and the articles you'll be hearing today are from the Thursday, 4th of June edition of The Green Guide. The first article today is on page 3, focusing on comedy, entitled World Cup Hit is Back at the Spiritual Home of Football. Santo Chiloro and Ed Cavalli have returned to the broadcaster where it all began for Cup Fever, reports Paul Kalina. A long time ago, Ed Cavalli was given a useful tip about working with Santo Chiloro on live TV. Santo will have 7 clips. They'll all be called Clip, but they'll be out of order, Cavalli was told. And they were. Chiloro, seated next to him at the St Kilda office of production company Working Dog, doesn't push back against the slight. Far from it. Often, you get your biggest laughs when something doesn't go right, you know? He chimes in. I mean, that's the fun of it. TV rarely comes to as lo-fi or seat of the pants as on Cup Fever, a suite of sport-themed panel shows that Chiloro, Cavalli and Sam Pang have been throwing together since the 2010 World Cup. The soccer tragic partnership has enjoyed various incarnations and spin-offs since, such as a vodcast and podcast on ABC iView for the 2018 World Cup, a review show on Fox Sports, and even a radio version. But this year, it's back at its spiritual home on 2026 World Cup broadcaster SBS, as a nightly recap blending discussion of the day's matches, analysis, guest spots and sketches. With 48 nations competing, 16 more than previous stagings and 3 host nations, the US, Canada and Mexico, it's the biggest ever World Cup. Not that Cavalli and Chiloro have any plans to change the vibe of a show that is more Wayne's World than Wide World of Sport. Oily rags have now become a bit more expensive since the war, but it'll be small. It'll be small, promises Chiloro. Each brings to the show their own superpower. For Chiloro, it's a deep, enduring and sentimental devotion to the world game and his European roots. Just don't mention that Italy didn't qualify again, and a contact list that's a who's who of Australian players. Cavalli's weapon is a near-encyclopedic knowledge of the game past and present and a knack for whip-smart retorts. There'll be a new legend taking over what was Bresci's Diary, a wry segment in which former Socceroo Mark Bresciano shared the highlights of his busy life in retirement, a possible reprise of Kiwi commentators Jim and Terry, played by Cavalli and Rob Sitch, though Cavalli can't recall who plays which character, and pre-recorded segments, some of which were filmed with the Australian squad before they headed abroad. And while Sam Pang won't be co-hosting, he is expected to make an appearance. Hello, King Jong-un. We're lucky enough because we do have you being paying attention and the cheap seats, says Chiloro. There are so many comedians around. It's an open invitation. It's a bit of an open house. So I suspect that there'll be a few interesting faces dropping in. We can't tell what it is, because we're going to do it live. We don't really know what's going to happen. Besides which, the best laid plans don't always work out. Chiloro recalls being in the media section at the Australia-Croatia match at the 2006 World Cup, a historic game that ended in a draw, but led to Australia progressing for the first time to the round of 16. The players were going crazy, recalls Chiloro. We were hugging and from behind I felt this big bear hug. It's team captain Mark Viduka. I was in tears. And he goes, do you have any late show tapes on you? And you know, when someone says something and you don't actually believe it, so you ignore it. I kept on talking about the football and he goes, mate, we're going crazy in camp. The coach doesn't let us see anybody. We need some comedy. Can you get us a late show tape? Having players on board, coupled with the presenter's genuine passion for the game, is the key to the show's success. I think they trust us to know that we're not going to make them look like idiots, because for a lot of people who are not in the world of comedy, they think, you're taking the piss, says Chiloro. Bresci's Diary, he doesn't come out looking like an idiot, you know what I mean? Because I would never let that happen, adds Cavalli.
They trust us to be on their side, which we are because it's not a gotcha show, it's a celebration. The studio where they'll be filming has space for a very small audience, what Chiloro calls our starting 11. It's a party, and it's an Australian audience too, says Cavalli. We know that on the day that Mexico plays, there'll be a bunch of people in our crowd who are either from Mexico or families from Mexico. You bring that world party to your little room. As for who will win? Cavalli. If Australia doesn't win, I think Brazil will. Chiloro. Brazil? Cavalli. Fit, angry, written off, and they have a European coach who is the most pragmatic man. Brazil for me. Chiloro. France. And which coach would provide the best entertainment? Cavalli. Who's going to get the villain cut? England coach Thomas Tuchel. He already looks like a Bond villain. Chiloro. You're quite right, yeah. He doesn't need any help. He's got it. And does he get a bit sullen? Cavalli. Oh, yeah, really sullen. Chiloro. Brazil coach Ancelotti can get sullen. Cavalli. Yeah, he sulks, which I like. Pekovic, the Bosnian guy that coaches Algeria, he's got a wild look in his eyes. And if he's not happy, you'll know about it. Chiloro. Is Australian coach Tony Popovich going to do his nut too if things go against Australia? Cavalli. I hope so. And why not? He doesn't have an assistant. Sometimes people have an assistant that does it for them, but he likes to do it himself. Ancelotti has his son to do it for him. He does this thing with his hand and his son goes over. What are we angry about? Okay, got it. Cup Fever is on SBS On Demand and SBS Viceland from June the 12th. And that was World Cup Hit is back at the spiritual home of football, reported by Paul Kalina on page 3. This week's cover story is focused on your ultimate guide to TV's best binge-worthy shows. It's reported by multiple reporters, Louise Rugendyke, Meg Watson, Craig Matheson, Debbie Enker, Kylie Northover, and Carl Quinn. Our expert reviewers have honed their shortlist of the best TV of the year so far. While big hitters such as The Pitt delivered, there have also been delightful surprises. This article is spread over page 4, 5, and 6. Somehow, we are at the halfway point of the TV year, and while there hasn't been one show that has gripped the collective imagination, such as The White Lotus, for example, there has been a slow march of great shows. And while big hitters such as The Pitt delivered, there were also a few genuinely delightful surprises, such as Dog Park, Widow's Bay, and Margot's Got Money Troubles. If you haven't watched everything, don't worry. Our critics have got you covered. Consider this either as your guide for the next 6 months or as a cheat sheet for whenever anyone asks, what have you been watching? A Knight of the Seven Kingdoms, HBO Max. It's been 10 years since there's been a genuinely great season from a show in the extended Game of Thrones fantasy realm. We're talking season 6 of the original blockbuster series. That's a long enough wait for audiences to lose hope, but it also meant that when the franchise did deliver with this knotty everyday depiction of life in the kingdom of Westeros, it was a genuine surprise and an absolute pleasure. Downscaling considerably, A Knight of the Seven Kingdoms was essentially a bloody long weekend at a peacetime tournament for knights and aristocrats, where a pair of outcasts joined forces to be heard. The impoverished squire Dunk, Peter Claffey, and a chippy kid, Egg, Dexter Sol Ansel, told with impeccably concise pacing and a feel for the characters, this self-contained season married an earthy sense of place with the lead's desires to be heard on their own terms. Deadlock, Amazon Prime. The second season of this dramedy police procedural starts off as scrappy, loud, and messy, as its detective Eddie Redcliffe, Madeline Sammy, but ends up as meticulously crafted as any of Dulcie Collins's Kate Box police work. The pair are in Darwin, Eddie's home ground, and it only makes her more chaotic, tightly wound, and impulsive. Ostensibly, they're looking into the circumstances of her former cop partner's death, but as soon as body parts begin washing up in the river, they're on the job,
Croc rustling, illegal hunting, and family secrets all fester. But really, this is a brilliantly constructed and very funny poke at a much bigger subject, the dark heart of colonisation, displacement, and policing in the top end. And by not terribly great extension, Australia as a whole. I bet they loved it over at Sky News. Dear Life, Stan, Robin Butler and Wayne Hope have delighted us for decades with an eclectic array of shows. Upper Middle Bogan, Little Lunch, Summer Love. Here they venture into fresh territory with a bittersweet drama about love, death and organ donation. Grieving after her life is shattered by a shocking crime, Lillian, Brooke Satchwell, resolves to track down the recipients of body parts harvested from her fiancé, Kisra Jones Shakur. Over 6 episodes, she makes destructive and constructive decisions and deals clumsily with concerned family and friends as she endeavours to find a path back to some sort of meaningful life. Ballarat provides a picturesque setting for a story that shifts fluidly between laughter and tears, and Satchwell is magnetic in a role that requires her to draw on a broad range of emotions. The series deftly blends sharply observed character comedy with heartfelt drama, but never gets mushy as Butler and Hope bring their customarily astringent wit to a nuanced tale of the ties that bind. Dog Park, ABC iView. Celia Pecula may have been the familiar face used to lure viewers into this wonderfully bittersweet local comedy, but it was creator and star Leon Ford, who I stayed for. His performance as Roland, a man whose life is disintegrating, was beautiful, with Ford refusing to shave off Roland's sharper edges. Even as the series progressed and tentatively dipped its toe into rom-com territory, Ford never let Roland slip, holding on to his melancholy while allowing small cracks of light in. As the upbeat yin to Roland's downbeat yang, Pecula was delightful as Samantha, a woman whose cheeriness was hiding her own doubts. Each of Dog Park's 6 episodes carefully revealed a little but more about not just Roland and Samantha, but their Dog Park crew, who all proved the value of found family and community, never veering into soppiness, and with a great supporting cast, particularly Brooke Satchwell as Roland's wife Emma and Nicholas Bashir as Samantha's partner Steve, I inhaled this with glee. Oh, and bonus points for the opening titles, with dogs gallivanting around the park to, who else? Ratcat. DTF St. Louis, HBO Max. From its brilliant opening credit sequence to its shock ending, this 7-parter about a bizarre menage a trois in the suburbs is strikingly unusual. But it's the enormous compassion that writer-director Stephen Conrad has for his characters that really sets it apart. Clark Forrest, Jason Bateman, is the local TV weatherman, a big fish in a small pond who seems to have it all. He's also a person of interest to police when the guy who does the sign language interpretations of his forecast, Floyd Smirnich, David Harbour, is found dead, not least because Clark has been having an affair with Floyd's wife, Carol Love Smirnich, Linda Cardellini. The three leads are superlative, and there's great support from the likes of Peter Sarsgaard as a man from the titular dating app, and Richard Jenkins and Joy Sunday as the detectives. But it's the beating heart of it all that makes this show of the year so far for me. Hacks, Stan. As devastating as it is that this is the final season of the most acerbic comedy drama in years, Hacks' 5th season maintains the best TV portrayal of codependent, flawed, and intergenerational friendship to the very final scenes, picking up shortly after the fallout of season 4, which saw Deborah, Jean Smart, sensationally quit her dream job as late-night TV host. This season sees Deborah and Ava, Hannah Enbinder, plotting ways to get around Deborah's non-compete clause that bans her from performing for 18 months and resurrect her career. In one sense, it's treading old ground, but along the way there are big-name cameos, potential romances for both women, digs at gender inequality, ageism, Hollywood's embrace of AI, and the usual
brutal skewering of the entertainment industry, the best pairing since The Odd Couple will be seriously missed. How to Get to Heaven from Belfast, Netflix. This comedy crime caper from Derry Girls creator Lisa McGee is as much a murder mystery as a celebration of middle-aged female friendship, as three-year-old school friends Cerise, Rosin Gallagher, Dara, Colquhoun Dunn, and Robin, Sinead Kenin, are forced to revisit a secret from their past when a former friend, Greta, Natasha O'Keefe, dies. Despite a trauma that bound them all together, Dara, Cerise, and Robin long ago lost touch with Greta, and it's more curiosity than anything that brings them to her funeral, and the fact that Saoirse, a TV crime writer, insisted. She suspects foul play linked to the four women's shared secret, which gradually reveals itself over the course of the unique series, bouncing between a genuine thriller and sharp black comedy. Like the best of the genre, you definitely won't pick where this one is headed. Joe Nesbo's Detective Hole, Netflix. You might think there are few plot lines left unexplored in the Nordic noir genre, but I guarantee you, you've never seen or read anything like the clue that ultimately solves the mystery of who has been carrying out ritualistic serial killings in Oslo in this slick thriller. Author Joe Nesbo was heavily involved in this adaptation of his popular novel series, and it's as gory as it is stylish. Hole, Tobias Santelman, might be something of a tortured cop cliché. Even one of his witnesses points this out, and of course, he doesn't play by the rules. But let's face it, it would make for a very dull procedural if he did. In this 9-part series, Hole must deal with a gruesomely creative serial killer, a dodgy colleague, and his own PTSD, all set to a rock-heavy soundtrack. I'm crossing my fingers for a second season. Kylie, Netflix. Kylie Minogue has lived so much of her life in the public eye, you'd think we know everything about her. And yet, this 3-part documentary from the team that made the equally compelling Beckham manages to lift the lid just enough that we catch a glimpse of the woman behind the pop star. And it's a delight. This is no Robbie Williams-style pour-it-all-out scenario, though. Kylie is at her core intensely private, and you sense the pain it causes her, as well as the catharsis, to open up. The archival footage is terrific, as you'd expect for someone who grew up in the era of the home video camera and dreamt from childhood of being a star. The detail of the early recording sessions with Stock Aitken Waterman are fascinating, and the big moments about Michael Hutchence and above all the cancer she has twice battled are worth staying for. Margot's Got Money Troubles, Apple TV. This smart and sweet series about a young mum, Elle Fanning, who starts creating content on OnlyFans after the birth of her son completely hooked me last month, and I ended up watching the whole thing in a single day. An artful mix of comedy and drama, the first few episodes in particular are outstanding. A blistering portrayal of new motherhood, the everyday realities of sex work and a family who are just trying to muddle through. Adapted from Ruffy Thorpe's 2024 novel of the same name, this 8-part series comes from David E. Kelly, Big Little Lies, Ally McBeal, and it balances silly and serious matters with ease. Expect alien erotica, Nick Offerman as a former pro wrestler with drug issues, custody battles, Michelle Pfeiffer as a Hooters waitress-turned-conflicted mother, and Nicole Kidman as a lycra-clad lawyer. It's a real treat. The Pitt, HBO Max. It's been 6 weeks since the season 2 finale of this award-winning show, and I still find myself thinking about Dr. Robbie, Noah Weil, like I would a troubled friend. I really should check in on him. I hope he's doing okay. Spoiler, he literally never is. The second season of this much-hyped medical drama delivered more of what it's best at. Surprisingly realistic cases, chronic anxiety, radical empathy, and a ragtag bunch of everyday heroes to root for. Weil will almost definitely pick up another Emmy this year for his unrelenting performance as the depressed and increasingly suicidal ER doc, and Catherine Lanassa, as charge nurse Dana, has made a case for herself too, if for nothing else than coming the now iconic phrase, Baby Jane Doe.
It's maybe too earnest or upsetting for some, but this show is appointment viewing, and I'll be firmly sat in the waiting room until we can check in for season 3. Rooster, HBO Max. Another gem from comedy maestro Bill Lawrence, who's ably demonstrated his gift for building beautifully balanced ensembles with Scrubs, Shrinking, and Ted Lasso. Here, the setting is an American college campus where novelist Greg Russo, Steve Carell, who writes popular pulp featuring a ripped action hero named Rooster, arrives to support his lecturer daughter, Charlie Clive. The setting is a goldmine for gags about political correctness, generational and gender differences, literary snobbery, and the jockeying for position within academia. Carell, as always, is an expertly modulated joy, playing a divorced, mild-mannered depressive, rediscovering his va joie de vie amid a community of messed-up teachers and partying teenage boys. He's ably supported by a lively ensemble that includes Lawrence regulars John C. McKinley and Phil Dunster. The 10-part premiere season is a funny, warm-hearted treat, akin to the apparent appeal of a hot chocolate with a peppermint stick straw that Greg learns to love. Saturday Night Live, binge. I'm well aware that this is a completely random pick, and yes, I've heard all the arguments about how Saturday Night Live isn't funny anymore. However, I'm here to salute what has been a truly great 51st season of the US late night stalwart, especially in a year that has seen the cancellation of The Late Show with Stephen Colbert. It was about the ratings and the money, okay? Nothing to do with a sensitive US president and a network kowtowing to his ego, and the ongoing calls to cancel Jimmy Kimmel whenever he cracks a joke about Trump. The SNL writers have refused to back down, skewering Trump and his team each week. James Austin Johnson mimics Trump's cluelessness perfectly, while Colin Jost's alpha bro Pete Hegseth has been a treat. Shout out too to Aziz Ansari for tapping in with an excellent bug-eyed Kash Patel. And while a lot of the hype around SNL comes from that week's celebrity hosts, top marks for Harry Styles, Ryan Gosling, Sabrina Carpenter and Colman Domingo, the cast this season have been sensational. Sure, not every sketch is a winner, but they haven't been afraid to lean into the quirkier stuff. The Cousin Planet digital short by Jane Wickline and Veronica Slakowska sent me, and I have loved seeing some of the newer cast. MVP Ashley Padilla. Develop over the season. The Testaments, Disney Plus. When The Handmaid's Tale finished after 6 seasons a year ago, it felt like a relief in many ways, as the last couple of seasons, in particular, had really dragged. Thankfully, this sequel has picked up the pace again, with a young cast and new spin on Margaret Atwood's timeless dystopian tale. Set about 4 years after the end of The Handmaid's Tale, The Testaments is a sharp, coming-of-age story that focuses on the young women who have grown up in Galed and are preparing for life as Commander's wife. This includes Agnes, played by an astounding Chase Infinity, who is June's lost daughter, who has been given the job of looking after new recruit Daisy, Lucy Halliday, a teenage agent who is undercover at Aunt Lydia's school. Giving Galed a teenage twist is masterful. Of course, these girls will naturally rebel. They know there must be more to life than tea parties and being the playthings of the commanders. Special shout out to Australian actor Mabel Lai, who plays Aunt Lydia's hateful right-hand woman, Aunt Fadala, for managing to make the tea party a threatening. Well, The Testaments has given a welcome burst of new life to a story that is still worth telling, that of women having agency over their lives. Under Salt Marsh, binge. Yellowstone fans know all about Kelly Riley, having witnessed her demolish, by both word and deed, friends, family and foes on the Montana ranching saga. But those implacable qualities are only part of what the British actress has to offer. Working in a rural Welsh setting, this taut crime thriller is detonated by the disappearance of a local schoolboy, which can only serve to remind his teacher, Jackie Ellis, Riley, of a similar traumatising event 3 years prior. Here, Riley's sharp demands and forceful inquiries have a wrenching quality. Jackie may destroy herself if she can't get answers, but Jackie may also destroy herself once she gets them.
With a barbed Rafe Spall as the investigating detective, the show is a reminder that the crime drama can still be a revelation. The first series from young filmmaker Claire Oakley, Under Salt Marsh, worked within the genre but was never constrained by it. Unfamiliar, Netflix. That Merritt Schaefer, Susan Wolfe, isn't a woman to be messed with becomes abundantly clear early in the first episode of this taut German espionage thriller. Former Secret Service agents Merritt and her husband Simon, Felix Kramer, run a Berlin restaurant while also operating a covert safe house. When a threat to their clandestine activities emerges, Merritt defuses it with a ruthless efficiency that recalls the assurance of Elizabeth, Kerry Russell, in the standout US spy classic The Americans. Creator and co-writer Paul Coates, who trained on English soaps, Emmerdale Farm, Hollyoaks, knows how to plot and pace a story. Here, he laces current events with a Cold War backstory in which murky truths about the past emerge and threaten to destroy a number of carefully constructed facades. The series has an absorbing tension, partly hinged on the shifting dynamics of the Schaefer's marriage and boosted by expertly staged chase scenes that wouldn't be out of place in a big-budget American action movie. Widow's Bay, Apple TV. Jump in, the water's fine and definitely not filled with sea hags. This exquisitely ambitious comedy horror is still rolling out weekly on Apple TV and gaining new fans with every episode. Academy Award-winning director Guillermo del Toro is the latest to praise the series, this week saying it may very well be the best streaming series in a long time and hands down one of the most mesmerising acts of narrative predigitation in horror. If you're yet to catch the hype, this 10-part series, created by Katie Dippold, Parks and Recreation, follows the beleaguered mayor, Matthew Rhys, of an island town that may or may not be cursed. Part Stephen King and part Schitt's Creek, the show is an insanely original and masterfully created work that will have you laughing and screaming in equal measure. Rhys is rightfully the headline act here, but he's supported by an incredible cast, including Stephen Root from Barry, Jeff Hiller, Somebody Somewhere, and Kate O'Flynn, Everyone Else Burns. And that was this week's cover story, your ultimate guide to TV's best binge-worthy shows. Reported by Louise Rugendyke, Meg Watson, Craig Matheson, Debbie Enker, Kylie Northover, and Carl Quinn. From page 4, 5, and 6. Thank you for listening to Readings from the Green Guide. We'll be back next week with the latest readings from this supplement from The Age that is dedicated to television and streaming. 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
8: If I look back over my life, what would I choose to do if I could start again? I could have been a doctor, I could have been a nurse, I could have been a teacher, but I look back and go, no, financial counselling, because I was supporting people in this complex financial system, which has become more and more complex.
9: Have you ever felt like your money isn't going to stretch to the end of the month? Do you feel embarrassed to ask for support, or maybe not sure where to go for help? I'm Liam from Messages of Hope, and today we're talking about money.

0: This is Messages of Hope. Today, Tanya Nelson sits down with financial counsellor Jan Bean to discuss where to find hope in financially hard times.
1: So I have Jan Bean here, who is a volunteer financial counsellor at Vinnie's in the Adelaide Hills. Jan, can you tell me a little bit about yourself and your experience?
2: I've been a financial counsellor for 27 years, 24 with Luth & Care, and now 3 years volunteer with Vinnie's. I'm a grandma, 15 grandchildren, and sometimes that's very overwhelming, but I love it. It keeps you young, I believe, and it's very challenging at times with children and all things that are happening in the world, including some of them have difficulty with finances because of housing.
1: What do you do in your financial counselling role?
2: We have in-depth interviews where we look at doing a statement of financial position or a budget. Then we see what debts they have, and we prioritise those debts. Obviously, we look at rent, electricity first, and see how we may negotiate with those people to catch up on any arrears or debts they have. The financial system now is very complex. So whatever it is, even electricity bills we have at the moment, and bills are going up $500 a quarter. And the complexity of it is really difficult to manage. And insurances, mobile phone contracts, internet, all these things are very complex. Coupled with that, we have clients with complex needs, could be mental health often, can have history of abuse for themselves or in their family. That it means they don't know how to make decisions on money because their mind isn't in clear thinking mode. So financial counsellors come in and help to clarify some of those things, explain the complexities of the financial system and help them through that. And you can see it in their eyes and their demeanour that suddenly they go, aha, okay, that's what it means and perhaps that's what we can do. So helping them understand is a huge step in helping them to manage their money.
1: Why would you seek out a financial counsellor?
2: You would seek a financial counsellor when you can't pay all your bills on time, you're not sure what you're doing with them, or there's some contract you don't understand, or you think you've been even scammed, you could go to a financial counsellor. So when things go wrong or you're feeling like you're losing your footing on everything with your finances, don't think it's just for poor people. I've seen some people owning many houses and they got into trouble because they overinvested. When I set out black and white what was happening in their life with their finances, they go, oh, that's why we can't afford it. You may only see a financial counsellor for one time, and that just may set things in place for you. So it could be for someone who has got a lot of income, but they just have just made a mess of it, really, and they don't understand what's going on.

0: You're listening to Messages of Hope. I'm talking to financial counsellor Jan Bean. So Jan, what are some of the barriers to people becoming financially stable?
1: People who can't afford often are charged more for things. They, if, even like borrowing money for a home loan, if you're poorer or have less deposit or less security, you'll be charged higher interest. So the financial world is a little bit upside down that way. So people on low incomes or limited incomes have got lots of barriers for many things.
0: It sounds depressing to hear of more and more people facing financial challenges in what seems like a system that is difficult to navigate. So Jan, in your volunteering role as a financial counsellor, where do you see hope? And what encourages you to try and help these people?
1: Helping the person see their financial situation in a different light. It's hard sometimes, but I know just me being here and they can ring me up at any time. What should we do with the school fees? How could we manage that? And sometimes it's just over the phone. And so you don't want them to rely on you, but you are looking at them learning from this so that then they can take it forward and make their own plans in the future.
2: So the whole area of budgeting is an interesting one. I mean, I certainly know of friends who budget down to the nth degree and others who just have a really high level, you know, focus on their budget but aren't budgeting in detail. I mean, have you got any recommendations?
1: So for me, the biggest thing how I manage it is I look at all the key bills, add up what we need to save per fortnight for them and put them in a separate account. For me, that's the key issue. And then whether you do direct debits or pay BPAY, it comes out of that account, but all the money's there. So that works really well for people who are on a medium to high wage. But when it comes to people on low wage or benefits, Centrelink benefits, that can be problematic because they never have enough money for their bills. And they're always on the back foot. And that's when they come in to get food help from welfare agencies or they come to financial counselling because their electricity bill is $1,500 in arrears. And we can do some helps for that. There's things we can do. But in the long run, they're always chasing their tail, so to speak. There's always a catch-up plan. And for people with an okay wage or higher wage, I think this bill account is fantastic. For people on limited income, it can still work, but it's harder. It's a lot harder.
2: So have you got advice, you know, if for someone who is on a lower wage, how to manage their wage or their expenses?
1: The main thing really is the key thing. So you must pay your rent, you must pay electricity. Some things you can do without short term. So with Centrelink, there is Centrepay. So it's highly recommended, particularly electricity or gas or water. That's very helpful and it eases their mind to go when the bill comes, there may not be much owing or nothing at all.
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2: Well, what would you say to someone who is wondering whether they should go to a church organisation or a welfare organisation to ask for help, but they're feeling a bit uncomfortable about doing that? What's your advice?
1: That can be understandable because they feel like they should be able to cope. Maybe they have a normal job and they think they should. But this world is, and the financial world is so tricky, sometimes you can get into strife without anything that you've done wrong. And welfare agencies and financial counsellors are there for everyone and it's confidential. So it can be quite confidential. No one else will know about it. So please feel free to come and we can help you.
2: Jan, you've mentioned mental health and other areas of difficulty that has influenced financial difficulties. So going to a financial counsellor, is that the, the solution?
1: It will not be the solution for everything, but it will be a good base to start addressing the other issues better with. So if you are not caught up in your financial stresses and your debts so much, you can address your mental health. If you left a domestic violence situation, you can address those issues better.
2: Jan, do you have any personal principles on how you live your life with regards to your money?
1: I live as simple life as possible. I buy the fewest clothes as possible. We eat healthily. We cook mostly at home. We help our children out as much as we can. I mean, we are also lucky because we have some little bit of money in the bank that we can fall back on. We have a home. So we have those basic securities in life. So we are freer to do that. The love of money is a curse. And that's where the problem comes, isn't it? The love of money.
2: So it sounds to me like you're using your money as a means to an end, you know, to provide the food, clothing that you require, the security or home that you require, but also using your money if there is more than you need to bless others.
1: Yes, that's right, yes.
2: And I can tell, Jan, that you have a love of people. And so, you know, hearing their stories is a privilege and a joy, and, you know, you're shining the light of God into that situation. How has your faith helped you in your financial counselling?
1: I think without my faith, I probably would have had trauma from listening to those stories, whereas I can hand it over to God. I don't always pray beforehand, but I often pray for my clients in my own heart. I think having faith in God means that God can take on some of those burdens too, and I'm not taking them all on.
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0: So look, you know, I've really got no experience in financial counselling. What can people like myself do to help?
1: Listen carefully. Neighbours, friends, family, whoever it is, listen to their story. Be non-judgmental. Don't assume anything, no matter what you see. And listen to the backstory if it comes. But we can't judge other people. We don't know what's gone before this. We may give money to welfare agencies, but our time is probably our most precious commodity. And so as you're walking along the street and you see a homeless person or someone in dire straits sitting there asking for money, I'm not saying they don't need it. I'm just saying that what they may need is you to sit there with them and listen to their story. If you feel comfortable, take them to a local cafe and buy them a meal. There will always be poor with us because there is greed, therefore there will always be poor people. We need to allocate space in our life where we do nothing, time in our life where we have nothing planned, so that if something comes up, we can help that person. If someone comes up to you in need, you can say, yes, I've got some time. I can see you tomorrow morning. And I'm so glad. If I look back over my life, what would I choose to do if I could start again? I could have been a doctor. I could have been a nurse. I was a nurse for a while. I could have been a teacher, maths teacher. But I look back and go, no, financial counselling, because I was supporting people in this complex financial system, which has become more and more complex. And so I've learned so much, and it's a privilege to learn about their lives and to somehow help them on the next step so they can step through the crises they have.
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We now present the Lord's Challenge, our weekly quarter-hour broadcast, bringing God's invitation to people everywhere. This is an international broadcasting ministry which is being used of God to bring blessing to many people. Joshua Daniel, who will be speaking in a moment, urges you to stay tuned and listen to the Lord's Challenge and to reach out and touch the loving Savior.

The Bible asks us a question. All the questions which the Bible asks are very pertinent to our need. And one of those questions you will find in Jeremiah 17th chapter and the 9th verse. The heart is deceitful above all things and desperately wicked. Who can know it? I, the Lord, search the heart. I try the reins, even to give every man according to his ways and according to the fruit of his doings. So the Lord is the searcher of your heart. The heart is deceitful above all things. And the Bible also tells us, he that trusteth his own heart is a fool. When you ask people, any church people, or people who call themselves Christians, you ask them, hey, how is it with your soul? I'm all right. I'm okay. I'm not very bad, you know. I'm doing all the good things that are required, and I'm all right. But what does the Bible say? If you turn to Proverbs 28 and verse 26, this is what the Bible says. Proverbs 28 and verse 26. He that trusteth in his own heart is a fool. He who trusts in his own heart, you know, I'm not very bad. I'm pretty good, you know, that kind of thing, which we meet with all the time. The Lord must say how your heart is. You know, as a matter of fact, when I was in the midst of a massive heart attack in the middle of the night, my wife said, what is happening? Are you all right? I said, yes, I'm okay. I'm all right. But what was actually happening, when she turned on the light, she saw that I was expiring and struggling to breathe. But what did I tell her? I'm okay. He that trusteth his own heart is a fool. He who does not wait till the searcher of the heart indicates what is the true condition and says, you know, like that boxer who said, I was Cassius Clay, clay means dirt, but now I am called Muhammad Ali. And he said, when a man's good works outweigh his evil works, then he will go to heaven. My, on that basis, I don't know where he will go. I don't know whether he's on his second marriage, third marriage, fourth marriage. I don't know. And as to how many others he corrupted, I don't know. But that is the way people talk. I am okay. And you know, he is one of the showpiece character of Islam. Actually, you and I should show forth Jesus. Show forth the beauty of Jesus. Just imagine, what has any religion, what has it to set beside a Christ-like character? And now the Lord Jesus Christ looked on the multitude and was moved with compassion and healed their sick. And it is also a well-documented fact that Muhammad did no such thing. And yet, you know, there are so many people today who, by their choice, are following Islam. What is it? It only shows that we Christians are revealing ourselves to be such a bunch of humbugs that people say, it's better to follow these September 11 boys. Now, so we are driving people into the arms of the devil by false signals, mixed signals. My dear friends, the heart is deceitful above all things and desperately wicked. Who can know it? I, the Lord, search the heart. I try the reins, even to give every man according to his ways and according to the fruit of his doing. We must go to what the Lord Jesus Christ told us about this heart condition and resulting attitudes and resulting reception to God's word.
You know, folks, you will find over in the Orient, and generally in many Oriental people, you will find them listening, generally speaking. A teacher has a very high ranking in the esteem of the Chinese. You call a man a teacher. Some of you who are teachers, people don't think much about teachers, but how important teachers are anyway. A teacher to the Chinese is a very important person. Anybody who has something to say, worthwhile to say, and sometimes not so worthwhile either, will have a hearing in a country like India. They will sit and nod and listen. It's a nice story, and we have the time to listen to it.

does not show his reaction. But moving westwards, we have moved from Asia across the subcontinent of India. We have now arrived in Africa. In the African continent, the Oriental, the Chinese, has a mask which he wears. Inscrutable. You don't know what he is thinking. The Indian, he may tell you it's a very nice, very fine, but there is nothing at all to his appreciation. Then you move into the African continent. Very emotional, apparently very responsive, almost the opposite of the inscrutable Chinese. But the sum total, the result that follows from all these people is the same. No real heart change. The reactions are different, but no real heart change. What do we see in what Jesus Christ tells us? Mark 4 chapter, please, from the 14th verse. The sower soweth the word. Sometimes I begin to wonder, what is really being sown into the hearts of the hearers on Sunday morning? They said to me in Australia, in one place, it was said, sometimes we get so carried away, lost, you know, what I call gymnastics and the rest, as though God is looking at our waving of hands. No, he looks at the coldness of the heart, the condition of the heart. I, the Lord, search the heart. Carried away by this, that there is no message whatever. I can understand that some of them simply have no message. No message. And the Lord Jesus Christ says, the sower soweth choruses, right? Rubbish. The sower soweth the word. The word of God, which is sharper than any two-edged sword. My, if it is two-edged sword, something ought to happen. Some conviction, some repentance, something ought to happen. Sharper than any two-edged sword. Suppose somebody came in with a very sharp sword and started brandishing it across these pews. My dear friends, you will be more than surgical cases. You will be cases for the mortuary. You will be cut so deep. But nothing happens. The conscience is not awakened. What is false religion? False religion is religion that doesn't touch your conscience. That's false religion. It's a terrible thing that we have today. We have so many fellows, but after a few days, you will see them, you know, song leaders, singing groups, spicy, icy folk, and all kinds. Next thing we hear of them, they are down into drugs. And the police pick them up. That includes some Christian singing groups. And some of those people whose records and CDs sell so much amongst supposed Christians. Singing under the influence of drugs. And that is the thing that edifies the church today. Can there be any greater travesty of religion? No. The sower soweth the word. And what does the word of God do? Turn to Hebrews 4 and verse 12. The word of God searcheth. For the word of God is living and powerful and sharper than any two-edged sword, piercing even to the dividing asunder of soul and spirit, and of the joints and marrow, and is a discerner of the thoughts and intents of the heart. It puts your heart right, shows you these are wrong thoughts. You are bearing some resentment against somebody. Or you are proud and you don't know that you are proud. Many proud people don't know they are very proud. But God says, I know a proud man afar off. So the word of God is a discerner

clarifier of the thoughts and intents of the heart. It searches the real person. The heart is deceitful above all things and desperately wicked. Who can know it? Let us pray. Let us tell God, oh God, you know, you are the searcher of my heart, and I cannot hide anything from you. Cleanse me, wash me. I don't want a single lie or cheating of any sort. I want a new heart, a heart which is cleansed in the blood of the Lamb. Gracious Father, forgive us, cleanse us. Have mercy upon us. We ask this in Jesus' holy name. Amen.

The speaker on this program was Joshua Daniel. We would like to know what your response has been to the Lord's challenge and would like to hear from you. You can contact us by phone on 0411 037 296 or mail us the Lord's Challenge, P.O. 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Again, our phone number is 0411 037 296. 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
6: G'day, I'm Sam Rickard. It's the 3rd of June. We're halfway through the year and reading articles from the powered.media website. Joining me is the writer of these articles, Emma Myers. G'day, Emma.
7: Morning, Sam.
6: So, currently you're not actually here. We've had to pre-record because you've got some rather exciting news which you may share with us later on. But we are dealing with some rather sober topics this week, and that is the dust not quite settling on the budget decisions and cutbacks to the NDIS. Now, we'll talk about the first article first, which is the response to the budget from the disability community. Everybody's happy, aren't they?
7: Oh, yeah, everyone's absolutely thrilled.
6: Jordan Steeljohn did not sound particularly pleased with anything of it, any part of it.
7: I mean, would you?
6: I'm still trying to work it all out, actually. There's just so much of it that seems to be not really making any sense as far as I'm concerned.
7: I mean, look, being in the budget lockup, I felt exactly the same way. I was poring over the documents going, what am I looking at here? Because there was just so much and it was completely bamboozling. But really, the government has allocated over half of its budget for people with disability going towards stopping the fraud within the system. I honestly can't find the words to describe how I'm speechless, and you know how often that happens, Sam.
6: Yeah, it's very rare. Anyway, that's only the half of it, though, because and when we come back, we will be talking about the Invictus Games. Not in an inspiring way, though. Now, who have we got over there to read the news for us?
5: You've got Markella Talikas, Sam.
6: Okay, over to you, Markella.
5: Thanks, Sam. In the wake of the federal budget, key figures in the disability advocacy community have rallied against the Labor government's proposed multi-billion dollar budget cuts to the National Disability Insurance Scheme, that's the NDIS. On Thursday, the Greens introduced a Senate amendment and demanded an inquiry into the potential social devastation caused by the budget. Green Senator Jordan Steeljohn argues that these reforms are an unprecedented budget cut that is being unfairly fast-tracked through the legislative process without sufficient oversight. They are seeking to send it to inquiry that will report by the 16th of June. That is ridiculous. He then directly challenged the Albanese government by suggesting the reforms contradict the government's perceived obligations to the disability community. These cuts are immoral. This is not what you were elected to do. The Green senator then tabled the proposed compromise that would see the inquiry extend its report to August, giving at least some sensible amount of time to engage disabled people, to enable proper hearings, and to enable people to actually make submissions, Mr. Steeljohn states. This comes just a day after he was handed a petition to Parliament by Acting CEO of People with Disability Australia, Megan Spindler-Smith, with over 14,000 signatures to signal that the disability community does not accept the changes by the budget. Senator Steeljohn says he's committed to tabling it in the Senate on behalf of the disability community. I will proudly table this petition in the Senate. All of us in the disability community are united against these savage Labor cuts. It's a dagger to the heart of our NDIS. And we in the community do not accept this from government, he says. Mr. Spindler-Smith says the petition represents a community that feels let down and is united in its refusal to accept reforms, arguing that the government is finding savings on the backs of people with disability. These are not cuts to luxuries. These are cuts to our everyday lives. At a press conference opposing the cuts, the acting CEO explained how the $38 billion in savings would come directly from payments intended for basic supports that allow people with disability to experience independence and equality. There are cuts being made before there are new systems in place, and the chasms that will occur without decent and effective reform with people with disability are important and will create impacts that have long-lasting effects, they say. Spokesperson from Every Australian Counts, Mark Peach, went a step further, claiming that the slashing of NDIS resources will result in further lives being lost under the reforms. We've got people sharing stories of plans that are being slashed, lives that are collapsing, and unfortunately, in some cases, lives being lost. Additionally, disability advocates are disappointed the budget did not include an increase in funding for the NDIS appeals process, arguing that more funding is needed to support the 160,000 people who risk losing access to the scheme and would like need to appeal decisions. CEO of Disability Advocacy Network Australia, Emma Bennison, says the advocacy workforce is already under significant pressure, and without a funding increase, they will be unable to meet the needs of those navigating the complex appeals process during this period of reform. Recent workforce survey data released through the National Centre for Disability Advocacy shows that 73% of advocacy organisations have experienced increased demand in the last 12 months. Labor's budget's been framed as a budget of care and opportunity. For thousands of people with disability who are already losing essential supports, that framing is out of touch and, frankly, insulting to us, said CEO of Disability Advocacy Network Australia, Emma Bennison. While the DANA CEO welcomed the Inclusive Communities Fund and the recognition that inclusion matters, she cautioned against the continued focus on group-based activities and capacity building. Too often that framing treats disabled people as the problem to be fixed, rather than recognising that communities, systems and institutions need to build their own capacity to become genuinely inclusive, Ms. Bennison explained. We look forward to collaborating with government towards real inclusion, and that means investing in communities to remove barriers, shift attitudes, and ensure people with disability can participate equally in everyday life. And Powered will keep you updated as this particular story unfolds. A leading non-profit organisation connecting wounded veterans as well as current serving personnel to sporting communities across Australia now finds itself without financial support following the government's decision to completely withdraw funding from its National Sport and Rehabilitation Program. Invictus Australia became the first of its kind in the world to extend the impact of the Invictus Games, an international multi-sport event for current and former Australian Defence Force servicemen and women who were wounded, injured and ill, beyond the Games and support veterans and families across Australia. For many participants, the 2018 Invictus Games held in Sydney sparked new connections, renewed goals and a belief in what was possible beyond military service. With this year marked to tip over 30,000 participants in the programs since the movement's inception, The Wire's Sean Dorado spoke with CEO of Invictus Australia, Michael Hartung, who argues that this decision will have immediate and far-reaching consequences for the thousands of Australian veterans and their families. It was tough news, and certainly hit us as a bit of a shock when we learnt that funding would not be continuing for this work, particularly in light of the findings from the Royal Commission into Defence and Veteran Suicide. In a statement on their website, Invictus Australia claims its sport-based community-led approach can contribute to addressing 34 of the Royal Commission's 122 recommendations for stronger early intervention, social connection and holistic support systems. Serving and former members of the Australian Defence Force already face a significantly higher risk of suicide. With the most recent Australian Institute of Health and Welfare data showing an average of 78% taking their lives every year. That's 3 deaths per fortnight. The CEO claims the decision represents a serious step back on the government's commitment to veteran well-being. We know the impact these programs have because we see it every day, in the veterans who find connection after isolation, in families who feel supported, and in communities brought together through shared experiences and recovery through sport. What we do is unique, not only in Australia, but globally. We should be encouraging growth of this effort because the more veterans and families we can support, the better the outcomes for all of us. According to Mr. Hartung, sport is a powerful recovery tool for those who have been wounded, injured, or fallen ill during or as a consequence of military service, providing a number of benefits for both physical and mental health, along with the social support and camaraderie that can be especially beneficial for those who have experienced trauma. 92% of participants talk about improved mental health as a result of the game's experience. Despite the lack of funding posing a challenge, the organisation is actively exploring other options to continue providing crucial support to veterans. If we are truly committed to veteran well-being, support for this work must continue so we can keep delivering evidence-backed impact at scale. If you would like to know more, go to invictusaustralia.org.
6: Thank you, Markella. Now, you have your own sort of personal involvement in the Invictus organisation.
7: Yeah, I do. I volunteered at the Sydney 2018 Games as a media person before I'd ever done anything in media professionally.
6: They made you welcome as well, didn't they?
7: It was the first time I felt part of the disability community in a positive way. And that everyone was so welcoming, and I also felt like I wasn't being looked at because I was nothing special next to the athletes that were competing, which they were just so, I'm not going to say inspiring, but they were so interesting to watch.
6: And to, for listeners who may not have caught on, Invictus is an organisation that looks after veterans of the Defence Force. And yes, the Australian organisation doesn't just deal with sport, it deals with recovery and things like that as well. And they've lost their money.
7: They've lost all of their money, Sam. The government did fund a large portion of this, but they also accept charitable donations. And so, and just, it comes at a time where serving Defence Force members, but also veterans are taking their lives at an average of 78% each year. So we're actually losing 3 members of this cohort per fortnight. And the Invictus Games and Invictus Australia has proven to be a great initiative for getting these members of our society back on track and really making an improvement in their mental health, making an improvement in their physical health, and just rehabilitating them to be members of our society.
6: The government sent them over there to do their job, and they do owe a certain duty of care to these soldiers and Defence Force personnel when they get back.
7: And look, we just recently had the findings released from the Royal Commission into Defence and Veteran Suicide, and the fact that they've just defunded an organisation that has proven to work to the benefit of these soldiers is just, honestly, it's kind of despicable.
6: Anyway, that is all we have time for. What have we got to look forward to in the near future?
7: So we have a conversation surrounding the changes to the functional capacity assessments for the NDIS, but I'm also speaking to an old acquaintance of mine who's become a service provider, but she's also a carer for her sister with Down syndrome, and she's been very vocal about the cuts to the NDIS. So I'm looking forward to sharing that with you all.
6: Anyway, bye for now.
7: Bye.
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12: 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I'm Dean Geard, your host. Now let me start with a quick question. Have you ever handed someone your iPhone, maybe a support worker, a family member, a grandchild, and thought, please don't accidentally change all my settings or delete something important or send a text to my boss that just says banana? Because for many of us who are blind or visually impaired, the iPhone isn't just a phone. It's a reader, our navigator, our banking tool, our diary and our lifeline. And when someone else needs to help us setting up a new service, accessing a ticket or confirming an appointment, handing over the phone can feel like a handing over the keys to your house. So today's episode is all about a feature that is designed to make that moment safer, simpler, and way less stressful. We're diving into assistive access technology on the iPhone. So stick with me, because by the end of this show, you'll know whether assistive access is a brilliant fit for your life or something you can confidently skip. All right, let's jump in. Think of assistive access as a simpler iPhone mode. Fewer apps, bigger icons, clearer screens, less clutter. It was designed mainly to help people who feel overwhelmed by a normal phone layout. But it can also help some blind users who want a calm, only the essential setup. And I'll show you three things today. What assistive access is in plain language, how to set it up, turn it on, and exit safely. How to pair it with blind-friendly tools like VoiceOver, Braille screen input, and quick shortcuts. What assistive access is, in one sentence. Assistive access is a mode that makes iPhone simpler by showing only the apps and features you choose in a layout that's easier to move around. So, instead of a million icons and settings, you can create a phone that feels like calls, messages, camera or magnifier, and a couple of other key apps. And that's it. No, really, that's it. Who it helps? Most visually impaired and the blind, not to mention the elderly in general. Assistive access is most helpful if you want one of these outcomes. Number one, I want my iPhone to stop feeling complicated. Assistive access reduces the choices on screen that can reduce mistakes and stress. Number two, I'm new to iPhone, new to blindness, or helping someone else learn. A simple layout helps learning. Number three, I only want the essentials. Some people want a phone that does only a few things well. Now, if you're a power user who jumps between lots of apps all day, assistive access might feel too limiting. That's not bad. It just means it's not your style. The big safety rule before we start. When you set up assistive access, you create a separate passcode for it. This passcode is what you use to exit assistive access and to change assistive access settings. What's next is important. Apple recommends setting a recovery Apple account during setup. Why? Because if you forget the assistive access passcode and you didn't set recovery, you may need to reset the iPhone. So my advice is simple. Don't skip recovery step. What's the step-by-step setup? 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I'll describe the path exactly as Apple lays it out. Firstly, step one, go to Assistive Access in Settings. 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If you're blind, VoiceOver is usually the main way you control your iPhone. If you're learning, Apple includes VoiceOver practice so you can learn gestures safely. Here are the gestures that matter most in plain language. Swipe right, move to the next item. Swipe left, move to the previous item. Double tap, activate the selected item. The rotor, your quick control dial. Apple describes the VoiceOver rotor as a way to quickly change how VoiceOver moves and what it does. The simple idea is you turn the rotor like a dial. Then you swipe up or down to use that option. This matters because it helps you move faster, especially when screens are busy. Braille screen input, typing Braille on the glass. If you like Braille, iPhone can let you type Braille directly on the screen using VoiceOver's Braille screen input. For some blind users, this is the difference between typing is hard and typing is natural. And if you use a refreshable Braille display, Apple explains how to connect and use it under VoiceOver's Braille settings. Now the magnifier detection mode. This is for low vision and orientation help. If you have some vision, magnifier can do more than zoom. Apple includes detection features such as door detection and furniture detection that can provide feedback. With regard to furniture detection, even for blind users, these kinds of tools can help in certain environments, especially when paired with audio feedback. Now for control. This is known as accessibility shortcut and backtap. 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Backtap. On iPhone 8 or later, you can double-tap or triple-tap the back of your iPhone to trigger actions you choose. This can be handy if you want a fast way to start Magnifier or do another favorite action. Considerations. Plain and honest points. Here are the big things to keep in mind. Some tasks require you to exit assistive access. Apple explains you may need to exit for many settings and admin tasks like app downloads and software updates. If you forget it and you don't have recovery, it can become a major problem. It's not ideal for lots of apps all day users. Assistive access is best when you want a focused set of apps, not a constant app switching lifestyle. The blindside summary? 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And definitely quick tools like Accessibility Shortcut and Backtap are very, very helpful. And my final advice, if you try assistive access, do it slowly, test it properly, and please set the recovery Apple account so you can always get out safely. Finally, if you are not confident with the setup required, reach out to Vision Australia, as mentioned before, or Guide Dogs, or whoever else would be relevant, for assistance. There is no harm in reaching out to get assistance to get it set up properly in the first instance, to give you the best possible outcomes. Thanks for joining me today. I'm Dean Geard, and this has been Blindsight on Reading Radio. Until next week, keep it practical, keep it accessible, and keep reimagining what's possible. See you then.

0: Sunday evenings at 6:15, it's The Lord's Challenge. 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
7: Drama in Silent Rooms, a history of radio drama in Australia from 1920s to 1970s by Peter Philp. 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
8: Part 5. The star shell fades and the curtain begins to fall. Chapter 40. 1970 to 1975. Grace Gibson rides the storm. ABC celebrates. Australian commercial radio was caught up in another new wave of change. It was not only the serials and plays that were disappearing, but also broadcasting's entity, the essential core of its existence, its personality. The natural free flow of a community of voices that brought the reality of dramatic theatre, spectacular variety, and even transformed the common old vinyl record programs into a not-to-be-missed performance, was now being replaced by mechanical formats that churned out the same limited selection of records each day. Announcers were being recast into flat, unattractive street voices, with little on offer except regular time calls and current weather temperatures. Talk sessions that promised to plug the nation into the world and reinvigorate radio were beginning to engage their audience, but many were still struggling to determine their identity. The only certainty that many music stations could offer their audience was a change of programming and on-air staff at the end of each listener rating period. With few exceptions, the 1970s were the era when broadcasting was imprisoned in a canned, bleak and bland environment. Radio had become what it could ill afford to be, predictable. Since the introduction of television, much of commercial radio's concentration had been focused on popular music. Many stations had attempted to integrate new styles with some traditional features. During the late 1950s, Melbourne's 3UZ had maintained a number of its live features and serials around its early evening, while clearing the weekend for sport and Top 40. The void left by the national and local compares, who had been initially filled by a new breed of professional announcers, who had burst onto the air spinning the hits and giving out with the latest variegated euphemisms and jargon from the pop culture. These disc jockeys, John Laws, Bob Rogers, Tony Withers, Tony McLaren, Stan Rofe, Don Lunn, Alan Lappin, Jeff Haynes and Bob Francis, were new, innovative, exciting and certainly entertaining. Similar to their counterparts of old, people tuned in to hear the hits, but also to enjoy the voices, chatter and fun of these personalities. Some of these performers had learned and practiced their craft throughout the 1950s. By the 1970s, even the excitement of this vivid array of rocking disc jockeys had gone, or were being formatted into the ever-changing merry-go-round of commercial radio. Surprisingly, in this fluid environment, there was one radio serial still being made in Melbourne and playing on a key member station of the major network, 3DB. Australasian Radio Productions was still in operation, however, now recording at a number of studios. Richard Lane had adapted the Frederick Mullally romantic thriller, Danse Macabre, for radio. It was the story of a Fleet Street journalist who takes the road of adventure to write the story of a young French girl, Marianne. The adventures take him to Barcelona, the island of Ibiza, and finally the climax in the Moorish quarter of Tangier. The serial was produced by Rowley Barley and starred Keith Eden as Bob Sullivan, Faye Kelton as Marianne, David Mitchell played Brian Harper, and Marcella Burgoyne as Marie Louise. There were some interesting co-stars: Mary Ward, Douglas Kelly, Edward Howell, and Beverly Dunn. Danse Macabre was the last commercial radio serial made in Melbourne by a major studio. In the diminishing industry of radio drama, the resilient hardware of the Grace Gibson's fleet was rapidly becoming her major liability. It was 21 years since Grace had introduced Australian listeners to Dr. Paul. Its popularity with Australian morning audiences saw it outlast its US counterpart. It had played in every Australian capital city and almost every regional country area. It had taken wings and become a profitable international seller too, often to the detriment of NBC's Dr. Paul. Over that period, a number of people took turns writing and producing it, and three actors over that time played in the starring role. It faced extinction because few radio stations wanted to play it. Writers were tired of scripting it, and the star, Alistair Duncan, was busy with other projects, and Dr. Paul was no longer a priority for him. One of the serial's few allies was the general manager of 3DB, Curtis Crawford, who was eager to keep Dr. Paul running on his station because it still commanded an enormous audience. However, he argued that there was nothing else to play with it, and one standalone serial would not hold an audience. He was naturally not eager to introduce Portia to 3DB because it had been for too long identified with his opposition, 3UZ. Dr. Paul's future could only be decided by one person, Grace Gibson, and she was clearly reluctant to kill the show that had never let her down financially. The management of the production studios also knew that if Dr. Paul was axed, the other champion of the company, Portia, which was losing its battle to hold station numbers, would probably have to face the same fate. While commercial radio station managers had all but rejected what they regarded as old-time radio, Grace and some of her staff still felt an emotional tie to these two marathon dramas. For Grace, the decision to wind them up was like asking her to put down a valuable and loyal animal, the results of which would probably end her business. The inevitable was brought forward when scriptwriter Kathleen Carroll became ill and a stand-in writer was required. There was a healthy pool of scriptwriters available, and Gibson asked Creswick Jenkinson if he wanted the job. "I didn't want to write it. I was tired of writing. During my time at Artransa, I had written 65 hours of material in 15 months," Jenkinson said. Pressure was applied and so, reluctantly, he agreed to write Dr. Paul. The serial had just commenced a new linking story. Once he started, Creswick did not find it difficult to pick up the storyline. It was like the old days writing Dr. Mac. Unfortunately, it didn't work. Gibsons were not happy with Jenkinson's work. In Reg James' words, "The quality had fallen. The writing was quite appalling." Reg James said when the scripts reached episode 4634, he thought there was a closing there. "So we stopped it. If the scripts had remained good, we would have persevered. It was a terrible ending. It just didn't end," James said. Creswick Jenkinson saw it differently. He claimed Grace shut down the show because it had lost its capital city sales, particularly Sydney. I had to wind up the story in one episode, so the longest-running commercial radio serial had its funeral in one episode, Jenkinson said. We had a bottle of champagne and a piece of cake, and that was it. Some of the cast were a little emotional. We were all realistic. We had to make money. People criticised the decision we made. They criticised us when I threw away all the old records. But what the heck were we supposed to do with them? Really, not too many people cared about them, James recalled. Maybe I should have kept the first episode of Dr. Paul. I thought about it, but what do I do with it? I think I might have the first episode of Portia around somewhere. I had an office in Bligh Street. I had a garage at Kennington, all full of 16-inch transcriptions. Reg's comments about preserving the multiple copies of old recorded masters was no crass salesman's comment. James, like so many others in the business, cared and loved the programs, but the reality was storage. Macquarie had the same problem. When Fidelity, 2UW, closed, I went around to see its manager, Alf Ward. He had them all over the floor of his office. He said to me, "Reg, do you want to take them? You can have them, all the series." And I had to say no. So they went to the tip, James said. Grace attempted to give that final recording day a little more respect by saying, "When the final chapter was made, there was a party held in the studio and all the former cast members were invited." She also talked about reviving the character again in a new format, but this didn't happen. The reality was they were partaking in a wake and listening to the words of those who were closest to it. That day was very intense. According to Reg James, it was purely economics. It had fallen to about 16 stations. It had been dropped in New Zealand. Yes, it was very difficult to wind up the two serials. So as individual stations began dropping Dr. Paul, we would find an episode where something appeared to be finishing and then write a closing narration, Reg James explained. We would ask that station to play the special track from a tape. We kept faith by doing that. So how did commercial radio's longest-running serial end on that July day in 1970? Let's tune in and see how it finished. The episode opened dramatically with Dr. Paul telling his daughter Martha, now a young woman, that her mother Elizabeth was dead. She had died of a brain hemorrhage. Elizabeth had suffered from a mental condition throughout the serial, which led to her marriage breakup with Dr. Paul, resulting in a long and bitter relationship between her and Paul and the good doctor's second wife, Virginia. With Paul, Virginia and Martha, the episode also includes Molly, the family housekeeper, and Tom, Martha's boyfriend. Virginia. "We have lived with this stupid life for too long already. Elizabeth is dead, and as far as I'm concerned, the lie is not going to die with her. Martha, there is something you are going to have to know. Elizabeth is not your mother." Martha. "What?" Virginia. "And Paul is not your father." Martha. "You're crazy, Daddy." Paul. "It's true, darling. I'm sorry you've got to hear it like this. Perhaps I'm to blame for not telling you sooner." Martha. "Just as long as I can remember. If you're not my father, who?" Molly. "Your parents are both dead, Martha. They were both fine people. I knew them well. Dr. Paul agreed to raise you as his own child, and you might just as well have been. No man could love a daughter better than he has loved you. You have everything to be grateful for." Martha. "If Elizabeth wasn't my mother, I'm free. I can't inherit any mental troubles. I'm free. Oh, Daddy, forgive me for being such a rotten daughter." Paul. "I will not, because no man ever had a daughter to make him prouder than I, darling." Martha. "I feel lightheaded. Everything is suddenly all right." Paul. "Tom. Tom. Yes, Dr. Paul." Paul. "It seems to me that you and Martha have a few things to straighten out. Do you feel like making a start now?" Tom. "Sure, if she wants to." Marth. Martha. "Sure, Tom. I gave you every chance to escape. You're not going to get another." Tom. Who needs it? Come on, let's go. Martha: Just a second. Thanks, Virginia, for coming out and telling me about the lie. Maybe it will be better now for you and me. Virginia: I hope so, Martha. I hope so. Martha: I don't expect you to be a mother to me. We'll leave that to Molly. Molly: I think you're having a go at me, Martha, but I don't mind. Tom: Come on, Martha, let's not muck about. Martha: I'm coming, aren't I? Molly: Dr. Paul and Mrs. Lowe, isn't it wonderful that she took it so well? Paul: Yes, it is. It's really wonderful. Molly: Oh, it's marvellous. I couldn't feel happier for her, even if she was my own child. Excuse me, I'm just holding back from crying. Paul: Oh, dear Molly, Martha's in for a great deal of mothering from that corner, I should say. You were going to say something, Virginia. Or is that smile for something else? Virginia: I was reflecting. For the first time in our lives, Paul, we can face each other without anyone standing between us. It makes for a nice change. Paul: That's the way things are going to be now, darling. Always. I promise you. And up came the final theme music, and 21 years of adult drama was over. As Reg James described it, a terrible ending. It died as it had lived. A human tragedy. What a disappointing climax for both the cast and the listeners. The players in the final episode of Dr. Paul were Alistair Duncan as Dr. Paul, Lynn Murphy as Virginia, Nari Thompson as Martha, Peter Whitford as Tom Baxter, and Moya O'Sullivan as Molly Smith. Portia remained in production for a little longer, mainly because the series of shorter serials involving Portia were more saleable. The winding up of Portia was another sorrowful occasion for management and cast. Lyndall Barber, who played Portia, was a very sensitive person and would have been emotional about the loss of her long-running role. Lyndall, as so many have confirmed, was a brilliant actress who could play any role. However, she was never too proud to look down on the plain Janes of the industry, the romantic serials. She numbered many of them in her list of parts she enjoyed playing. Lyndall, too, never forgot her audience, and the loss of this and other serials concerned her. She once described the gradual dumping of radio drama, particularly the serial, as unjust, because they were so important to the listeners, and radio stations owed something to their listeners, particularly the old, the sick, and the lonely people who looked forward to their serials every day. They were great company to these people. Radio has done a great disservice to its listeners, Lyndall Barber said. After the final episode of Portia, Grace Gibson said the cast enjoyed a bottle of champagne, but there was no mention of cake. It was a very sad occasion.
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2: Narration continued by Evelyn Furstenberg. A few of us went along, Ron and Hilda Roberts, Neva Carr-Glynn, and a number of others, recalled Lyndall. In 1971, serials were still on Capital City Radio. 3DB Melbourne had introduced lunchtime drama, Clayton Place and So Help Me God, both Gibson productions. The producers of Clayton Place admitted that it was a copycat of TV's Peyton Place, and while entirely different stories, Gibson's was eager to match the TV series in its sensationalism. Full-page press advertisements with screaming headlines like Adult Drama Explosion on 3DB certainly reminded audiences that radio serials were still around. Clayton Place was a stormy saga about Jason Clay, a wealthy, greedy, arrogant mill owner, and the unfortunate people whose lives he touched. It was a story of passion, hate, and murder. Advertisements carried quotes from the script. "Jason, I told you I am going to have a baby." And, "How do I know it's my child?" Rick Hutton played the ruthless Clay. Dinah Shearing was Catherine Marlowe. And Judy Farr, Madeline Collins. So Help Me God was also heralded as adult drama and was the turbulent story of two lawyers, one for the prosecution, the other for the defence, and their clashes at the bar. Words of sex and passion were dulling the heavy breathing and pausation that Dr. Paul, When a Girl Marries, and Portia had relied on in moments of deep passion. Dad and Dave had been given a resurrection at an unusual address, 2UE, as part of the John Lord's Morning Talk program. One story about why the station took on the veteran program was to give Laws a 5-minute toilet break. There was no staff available at EMI to process the show for 2UE. The station gained access to a pile of episodes, and by this stage there were episodes missing. However, 2UE did not appear to care that some episodes were not even running in sequence. For the keen listener, it was a bit of a hodgepodge, with the storyline jumping all over the place. Was this dereliction of care an omen of what listeners could expect in this new generation of broadcasting? There had been a serious deterioration from the period when Lewis Bennett, then production manager of 3KZ Melbourne, would stand next to the duty turntable operator and mark off serial episodes, verifying that the correct one went to air. Another dateless classic, Yes What?, was still playing on commercial radio in the 1970s. In fact, Yes What? Had never been off the air, but like Dad and Dave, episodes were missing, and so the series jumped along in a disjointed fashion. About this time, both these series came under the control of Grace Gibson Distribution Company. Gibson's would only accept tapes now because the old 16-inch transcriptions were creating a storage problem. Thousands of these huge discs were cluttering Grace Gibson's dispatch department, while others were boxed up in rental storage. Gibson's managed to put both Dad and Dave and Yes What into some playable order. Grace Gibson Productions had moved their operations from 29 Bligh Street to the City Mutual Building on the corner of Bligh and Hunter Streets when the company bought British American Programs in 1952. In 1970, the owners of this mid-city landmark required more space in their building and were not renewing rental contracts. So the last surviving radio production studio needed a new home. Grace Gibson's moved across the harbour to ADC House, 77 Pacific Highway, North Sydney. We put in a studio at the new address. You needed a studio to make money, and we were still making a few serials, Reg James said. The move across the bridge was done one Saturday morning. Grace came in and shouted lunch for the staff. Sandwiches and a can of soft drink, except Reg James, who was given two beers. Grace didn't stay long that morning, but wished the staff all the best and a safe journey home. That was a terrible time. Firstly, trying to rent office space. Secondly, producer and recording chief, John Woodward, hired a group to come to Hunter Street and dismantle all the steel shelving that housed the serials and have it moved across the bridge. They were so bad, we finally hired a van and drove it all to the new office and put it together ourselves, Reg James continued. John Woodward built the new studio. Everything was done on the cheap. Grace had grown up in the hard school. She was mean. I'm mean too. Grace taught me to be mean. You had to be in this business. There had always been a love-hate relationship between Grace and her staff. Most saw her as a tough businesswoman. Some actors were grateful to her for providing so much work and the opportunity to play so many varied characters that they could never have achieved in a lifetime on stage or screen. They appreciated the fact that Grace was still there providing them with work when all the other studios, mostly larger and more influential, had shut their doors. On the other hand, many thought that this woman had exploited their

0: job. However, among her staff, Grace managed to engender great loyalty. Mo stayed with her company for years. Some would not have a bad word said against her. Grace had dedicated people on staff like writer Kath Carroll. She had a good secretary and accountant. Some of the good people around didn't always like her, but they respected her. She had something about her that made you give of your best, Reg James explained. Two things can be said about Grace. She was mean and she was tough. Without the ability to rough it with the best of the ruthless characters who ran the industry in that town, she would never have created one radio serial. Actor Bud Tingwell makes an interesting comment about Grace. She was always in favour of paying radio actors royalties for repeat performances. But she did not fight for the issue because other studios would not support her. Not a noble reason. Grace argued that she would be able to sell her programs for more and everybody would have come out better, Bud Tingwell said. She produced a great volume of material and there was always plenty of work at her studios. Bud will always appreciate Grace for helping him into an important film role. When 20th Century Fox were casting for The Desert Rats, the producers were considering Lawrence Harvey or Peter Lawford for a role, but decided that they needed an Australian. So they contacted their Australian agent, who in turn spoke to Grace Gibson. She rang me up and said that I was to be in Hollywood the next Saturday. This was Tuesday. It wasn't just a matter of packing one's bags. I had radio commitments. In 2 days, I recorded 32 shows, Tingwell explained.
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10: Hello everyone, it's great to be here with you. And for the next half hour, we talk matters of blindness and low vision. Welcome to the program. This week we'll be chatting with the founder of a new AI companion for people who are blind or have low vision.

0: musician called Ava. His name is Chris Gross, and you'll be hearing from him very shortly. And after my chat with Chris, it's my great pleasure to welcome back Asha Rose for an update on her PhD in Braille literacy, as well as an update about the plenary address she'll be giving at the annual Roundtable Conference in Adelaide. I hope you enjoy this week's episode of Talking Vision. I began my conversation with Chris by asking him about his businesses as well as his vision condition.
1: Yeah, I mean, if we circle all the way back and what brings me to the vision space in itself, when I was 21 years old, I was diagnosed with Leber's hereditary optic neuropathy, so Elhon or Leber's. And I spent a fair bit of time, I worked as a labourer prior to that. And made a little bit of money. And then obviously once January 10th, 2010, as you know, people in similar shoes would understand, it's probably a day that changes the rest of your life. So I'll remember it very well. And I didn't work for about 18 months after that and didn't make any money. And then I was training, I started exercising in my backyard. And I was doing some bicep curls, and then I went to the local gym, and a young fella asked me if I could write him an exercise program to train his arms, and he paid me $80 for it, and I thought I'd become a millionaire overnight. And I thought, you know, this could be a step in a direction that could help me find my feet again and find a bit of purpose. So I then went and became a personal trainer. And just sort of realized like I wanted to help people and help as many people as I could. So and the pathway to following that was to start a business and then employ trainers to help people. So I now have 5 staff that work for me here and they each train about 20 people each. So it means that, you know, I can train my 20 people, but in training those people, I can help train another 20 people, each of them. So can help more and more people. And yeah, and then from there I've realized it's probably been leaning more into the space, you know, into the vision impaired community. I realize it's probably, you know, these are the people that I really want to help the most, people that are dear to my heart and that experience things like myself. And that led me to start the Quality Life Collective, which was the business around like the coaching for vision impaired people. And then we get to Ava, which is the Accessible Vision Assistant, which is, you know, an AI companion. It came from an idea. I was in London and traveling through London and just I needed so much assistance and I didn't have a support worker or anything like that. And I just found myself Googling and trying to link so many things together. And I thought, what if there's an AI companion for vision impaired people that could support them anywhere they are in the world and just help them live a little bit more freer and independent? And that's where Ava came from. That's a bit of a summary of how it all came together.
0: All right, cool. Yeah, it's really interesting how all those sort of things lead from, you know, one thing to another. So thank you for filling us in on that. Let's get into Ava in detail and the exciting side of AI. It's a very new world now that we're sort of entering into with all these possibilities. So that's probably one of the reasons that would be possible. I mean, this sort of thing like 5 years ago, even pre-COVID or all that sort of thing, even back then, AI wasn't at the forefront of where it is now. So what's that been like to be able to ride that wave?
1: Yeah, look, it's just helped me so much. I couldn't tell you the amount of areas in my life that it's helped me with. It's like I've got 4 children as well whilst trying to float these businesses. And, you know, it's helped me with parenting. It's helped me describe situations. When I take a photo of something, it helps describe what you know, the scenario that around. I take a photo of a price tag and it helps me find the cheapest price, you know, between the 2 different supermarkets. So where it came from was that I was, you know, I was always researching different things and I felt like there was nothing that was tailored for me, you know, with a vision impairment that could help be my personal assistant, really. So where Ava will go to, and this may be a question we can cover more in detail shortly, it'll start to link a lot of the apps in your phone together, you know, your maps and things like that, so that you can just help make people's lives a lot easier. And like I said, it's just helped me do so much, from job ideas, like innovating things, helping clients better, coaching clients better. So it helps me in the workspace. It helps me at home with the kids. It helps me outside in the public, in public transport, in so many different ways. So Ava was generated from just wanting to create something that was more tailor-made for someone with a vision impairment.
0: Well, let's get into the nuts and bolts of how Ava works. What sort of features can people expect if they download the app, and how it interfaces with those other apps that you've mentioned there?
1: Yeah, so where Ava is now is more of a web-based app.
0: Sure.
1: And then what will happen is every morning, once you've got Ava, she'll send you a text message every morning to say, hey, what have you got on for today? It's got a memory base in the back end built into it. So once you feed it what you've got on, say I've got a doctor's appointment in Sydney or in Melbourne, it'll link with your maps in your phone. It'll know where you're at, where your doctor's appointment is. And then it will start to give you prospective travel points on how to get there. So say your appointment's at 2 p.m., it's a 40-minute travel time. This is the pathway, and this is the bus or the train line that you'll take. And, it's a 40-minute travel, so we recommend leaving at X time. So that's just one thing. She'll be able to, I talk to her as if she's a real person. I talk to her every day.
0: Sure.
1: Another way would be like, hey, the doctor has prescribed that I take X medication at this time. What it will do is it'll set a reminder in its brain database, basically, that every time it'll send a push notification for you to take that medication in, say, 10 minutes' time.
0: Oh, wow. Okay.
1: Once we get into your calendar, so it'll have, all of your scheduled meetings or scheduled appointments. So it'll be able to send you reminders of all of those things, or calendar as well, any emails and things like that that need simple replies, or it can read it out to you. Ultimately, what Ava will get to is from personal assistant to, almost like your CEO of your life. And help you create, it's just a bit more freedom and opportunity to be able to do a bit more with your life and feel a bit more confident about that. And then also within the brains behind it, you're able to create sort of like a supporter in a sense. So someone, when you're dealing with a problem, so for example, the other day, I had to get to the train station on a specific train to get to my children. I thought I was running late. I got to the train station and my anxiety was just, my chest was pumping. I was not feeling great. I picked up the phone, spoke how I was feeling to Ava. And then we went through sort of what I would say is a temperature lowering exercise. So we did some breath work together, slowed down my heart rate, spoke about some of the things that went well during that period of stress. And then, what we've got to look forward to in the next, hour to 2 hours. And it started to just lower my temperature, my heart rate slowed down, and I felt a lot better, rather than being a lot stressed. So I feel like anxiety and low vision come hand in hand with each other. It certainly helped me lower that whilst, about to go and see my children. So I didn't want to be all frigidity when I was going to see my kids. So, having that in my pocket was super handy. And, that was at 6 o'clock in the morning.
0: Oh, my God.
1: I didn't want to, there's not many support workers out there that want to come hang out at 6 o'clock in the morning.
0: No, it's a bit tricky to, bit of a tough ask.
1: Yeah.
0: No, but I'm really interested to hear about your experiences, your lived experiences, and how they tie in with Ava, especially you're talking about that link, that mental health link with low vision and anxiety and those feelings. I don't know if this has been your experience, but coming from my side of things, because I'm vision impaired as well, and being in that in-between zone where you aren't fully sighted, but you aren't officially quote-unquote legally blind. And it feels like you sort of fall between the gaps in some respects sometimes.
1: It's so funny you say that, because that is exactly where I feel. You are not fully out there with a cane and guide dog.
0: No.
1: But I certainly need some assistance as well.
0: Mm.
1: And, and so it's funny. So for me, I probably, if you want to dive into the mental health space, for me, it's about feeling adequate enough, feeling that I can give my all, but my vision holds me back. So where my lived experience with using Ava is being able to not necessarily rely on her, but go to her to help me understand where my worth is in the community and with my family. And an example of that would be for me to do a task on the computer takes twice as long as anyone else,
0: yep.
1: if not longer. So having Ava there that can help voice guide me through a certain task, whether that be finding a file on a Google Drive, for example. If I click Ava and say, hey, I need to find a file, can you voice me through the step-by-step how I need to do this? So it'll guide me with my phone sitting underneath the computer screen and go to the top left, look for this, click that, go to the bottom right. So it directs me in with directional language rather than, you know, click this, click that, click this. It directs me in using, you know, directional language. So it helps me in that space.
0: Hmm.
1: And what that does is it makes me feel like, hey, I nailed that a bit quicker. I've got this a bit. Ooh, you get a bit excited.
0: You do. Absolutely.
1: As you would understand, what, you know, getting to that, go back to that story about the train station, getting to the train station without any hassle is like a massive win for a vision impaired person.
0: Oh, super. Yeah.
1: Yeah. And so, you know, I love that. So when you get there and you're like, Scotty, nailed that one. That's great. You know, you feel good about yourself. So if Ava can help me create more moments like that, to me, I find that super, super valuable because I can, you know, I feel a greater sense of worth to, you know, my business then, which means I'm doing more for my family. So it just makes me feel better overall.
0: I mean, it's those small things, like you're on the train and you can't see what the station is because sometimes, mm-hmm. like they say, oh, you know, we've got audio things that say now arriving at blah, blah. Half the time they don't work. It's too dark outside and the station's not lit up so you can't see the sign anyway. That's also where these sort of things are really useful, where it's just saying, okay, you're at such and such station, you have 5 stations to go and then you have to get off the train, that sort of thing. That is super helpful. Just those little things.
1: The one big killer, I don't know what it's like where you are, but the bus system.
0: Oh my God, don't even get me started.
1: I knew I would. The bus system, I don't know how we're so far behind on that. But again, if I take a photo of the bus station number, drop that into Ava, hey, I'm at bus station number this, and then I can say I need to go to this street and this street, and she'll come back and go, well, you need to get off at bus stop number 52.
0: Yep.
1: You know, and it can just guide you 10 stops or, because sometimes it's the bus stop number that you can take to the bus driver and go, hey, can you make sure you stop at bus stop 52 or, you know, and it's a little bit more help. You know, I think there's some big things that, you know, New South Wales or Victoria government or the federal government could do in creating a bit more voice technology around that. But
0: yes,
1: this is, again, Ava is one step in the direction that can help us on a more individual level.
0: Absolutely. Well, I guess how can people get Ava for themselves?
1: Yeah, so qualitylifecollective.com.au is the website. So qualitylifecollective.com.au. And that's really the purpose of it, is to help people have a higher quality life. And there's a free trial. And depending if you're using the mobile, it's a few little scrolls down. The first yellow button is the free trial button. So jump onto that. It'll give you a trial feature of some of the tools it can do. Obviously, we don't let go of all the secrets there. But once you jump on board, it's $9 a week, $9.99 a week. And then, like I said, once you start to link all of your apps together and the memory base behind Ava works on an individual level for you, it can start really taking off. And just like, again, it's there to be somewhat of a support person so that you can live a little bit more free and independent. So you can do things. And where I suppose the big thing for me that I've really sort of landed on lately with Ava is it's become that fourth option. So for me, there was option one was ask someone for help and have to wait around. And look, I'm sure you understand, relying on people with your low vision, I find it so challenging. One, to have the confidence to ask the question. Two, to put someone out of their way. And you always feel like you're just a burden to someone.
0: Well, yeah, it takes away your independence. You just, yeah, it's just not a good feeling.
1: 100%. So then number two was I thought, well, you know what, stuff that I'll do it myself and I struggle through it. And then you end up getting frustrated and angry and you think, you know what, I'll just get someone to help me do it. Or the third option, which I found myself sitting in a lot, was just not doing anything, you know. And then I thought, well, you know what, if I can bridge the gap between struggling by myself and having to rely on someone else, and let's say an AI companion can land in the middle of that, and that's Ava, That's what I want to, that's how I can contribute to the community and our vision impaired community, most importantly. You know, I think once this really gets its wings, I think, you know, this can help so many other people in the disability space, not just vision impaired people. So I'm excited for it to get out there and people to give it a try and get some more feedback on it. But yeah, I really think this is going to make a massive difference because it's helped me so far. And yeah, I'm sure it can help some other people as well.
0: Super exciting. Well, we're definitely following that with a lot of interest, Chris. So definitely keep in touch and see how things go. So, Chris, thank you so much for catching up with me today. It was great to have a chat.
1: Love it, mate. Thank you so much and have an awesome day.
0: Chris Gross there, founder of AVA, the AI companion for people who are blind or have low vision, now available through Chris's website, qualitylifecollective.com.au. That's qualitylifecollective, all one word, .com.au. I'm Sam Colley, and you're listening to Talking Vision on Vision Australia Radio, associated stations of the Radio Reading Network and the Community Radio Network. I hope you enjoyed that conversation with Chris there. 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That's varadio, all one word, .org. And now, please enjoy my conversation with Asha Rose. I began by asking Asha to give us an update on the latest in her PhD.
2: Yeah, thanks so much for the question. Sam, as you know, my PhD is looking at Braille literacy and quality of life. And, you know, we can all agree, I think, that Braille absolutely matters. You know, things like, from the participants that I've spoken to, simple things like locating the correct floor in a lift or reading for pleasure or cooking for yourself because you've got a Braille recipe or simply checking your emails. What I found really interesting at the beginning of my PhD was that I could not locate an appropriate and valid and reliable tool to measure Braille literacy. So we know what Braille literacy, we think we know what Braille literacy is, but we haven't actually figured out in 217 years, or is that what we're up to now, how to measure Braille literacy. So the first thing I needed to do as part of my PhD was actually to develop a tool. And in fact, I developed two. And what the really important part about what I did was the co-design. So I was really determined to make sure that I had teachers, researchers, and most importantly, Braillists themselves helping me to co-design this tool, because I knew that it wouldn't be enough for me to do it on my own. I needed the expertise of others. So that's what we did. We said to the experts, what actually needs to go into a Braille literacy assessment? They told us all the things that needed to go into it. And at the end of it, they said, yep, absolutely, this does measure Braille literacy. Well, then, of course, the next step was to go to a bunch of Braillists, and whether that were expert Braillists or beginner Braillists, and they were all adult Braille users. And we needed to try it out. We needed to do the assessment with these Braillists and then figure out, does it actually measure Braille literacy? So how do people go in the assessment? What was the result? And we figured out that this tool actually does measure Braille literacy in adult Braillists. So we were super excited about that. What we do need now is to do further refinement with children. And the reason we didn't do that is because as part of my PhD, I had ethics approval to work with people over 18. My Braille focus has been on adults. So there's definitely some opportunity out there for people to trial this tool with students and for younger people and see if it works. So that was the first tool, Sam. And the second tool, which became very specific to my PhD, was an online survey of Braille literacy. And the reason I wanted that was because it was actually quite a challenge to go and do this teacher-led Braille assessment with a load of people. And what we thought was we would get more traction, more people engaged if we could develop an online survey. But of course, what we needed to do was make sure that the online survey results gave us exactly the same result as the teacher-led result. So we developed an online survey, again, co-design, researchers, teachers, Brailleists, did all of the testing, made sure that it was a valid tool, that it would give us the same results, which it did. The other thing that we did with this tool was we got people to do it twice because what we were looking for was to make sure that the tool is reliable. So if you do that assessment today and you do it again in 2 weeks' time, we hoped that it would say on both encounters with the tool, it would give us the same result. And it did, which was really exciting. So suddenly we had in front of us a reliable, valid tool to measure adult braille literacy online. And so that tool is currently live, which is super exciting. And it is up online alongside the quality of life and life outcomes assessments, because that's forming the final study of my PhD, enabling me to find out more about measurable braille literacy and quality of life. That was a lot.
0: That
2: Sorry,
0: was,
2: Sam.
0: no, we like a lot. A
2: Good.
0: lot's better than not enough, certainly. So, I mean, it's great to go into as much detail as possible. It's all extremely interesting and things that people out there will be very interested in checking out. So, we will get the details for people to head along online at the end to have a look at all of those. But in the meantime, Asha, let's have a bit of a chat about the roundtable that you'll be attending very shortly, in fact. Tell us a bit about your involvement there and what you'll be presenting.
2: Yeah, thanks, Sam. This is actually my first round table. You know, a couple of decades in the field of blindness, low vision, and I haven't managed to get to a round table, and everyone tells me how fabulous it is, not just for the content of the presentations, but catching up with loads of people as well. And I'm actually really looking forward to catching up with some former students who I taught when they were sort of 8 and 9, and now they're fully fledged adults, which
0: That's
2: is really
0: unbelievable.
2: exciting.
0: Yeah, that's
2: So
0: really
2: I'm
0: cool.
2: really looking forward to it. And how exciting that it's in my hometown of Adelaide too, which is just fabulous. I feel very, very honoured. I'm actually presenting the plenary. I feel quite nervous because I'm presenting after the Queen of Braille, Frances Gentle. So I feel like people might have very big expectations, but what a fabulous opportunity to be on the same stage as people like Dr. Frances Gentle. I'm so excited. And look, I'm really talking about my tool in and around why measuring braille literacy matters. That's really my focus. That it's one thing for me to believe that measuring braille literacy is important, but why does it actually matter? That's what I'll be talking about.
0: Well, let's try and answer that question now while we have you. Why does braille literacy matter? What is the most important aspect of braille literacy for adults and something that society really needs to understand better, or how we can help adults achieve greater braille literacy?
2: I think in the first instance, when we're not even measuring it, then we're not valuing its importance. So, what we're expecting quite often in education is for children in education who are Brailleists to simply do the same assessment as their sighted peers without acknowledging those intricacies that make up Braille literacy. And so, we're actually not affirming Braille, and we're not identifying it as something incredibly important and central to a person's life. And so if we're not doing that throughout education, then we're not valuing it in adulthood either. And yet, those initial interviews that I've conducted globally in my PhD, I'm hearing time and time again that Braille has been incredibly important in people's adult lives. Braille has factored in all sorts of locations, whether it be playing a game of Scrabble or whether it be reading medication with Braille on it and being able to do that independently and autonomously. It's about how Braille is empowering. And that's what we need to be letting society know, that actually Braille is simply a way of accessing the world. And by enabling people with blindness, low vision to access the world, they can do anything.
0: Certainly can. And Asha, if people would love to head along and check out the tools that you've put together online, the quality of life assessment and the online survey, what's the best way for people to do that?
2: They will be in your program notes, Sam. So that may be one easy way to do it. The other way to do it is to simply Google Braille Literacy University Southern Queensland. And mine is the very first thing that comes up, and you can follow the link there and complete the survey. Look, any problems, and I'd be saying get in touch with you, Sam, and you can pass people on to me. If online isn't a great way for people to access, we've got ways and means that we can support people to complete the survey if they so choose.
0: Perfect. Well, I've been speaking today with Asha Rose, PhD student from the University of Southern Queensland, having a chat to me today about numerous things, including the latest updates with her research in Braille literacy and quality of life for adults who are blind or have low vision, as well as heading along to the roundtable in Adelaide to present the plenary address. So, Asha, best of luck with everything, and great to have a chat with you again.
2: Thanks, Sam. Always so good to speak to you.
0: And that's all the time we have for today. You've been listening to Talking Vision. Talking Vision is a Vision Australia Radio production. 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But until next week, it's Sam Colley saying bye for now.
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Hello, I'm James France, and welcome to the Smithsonian, where we read selected items from smithsonianmag.com. Our first item today is called A Deadly Outbreak of Hunter Virus Has Stranded a Cruise Ship in the Atlantic Ocean. Here's what to know about the rare contagion. This is by Rudy Molinek, and it appeared on May the 5th, 2026. The MV Hondius cruise ship, which just toured the southern Atlantic Ocean, is now stranded near Africa's west coast, while 147 passengers and crew face an outbreak of the rare Hunter virus. The World Health Organization announced 2 confirmed cases and 5 suspected cases of the virus as of May the 4th. That includes 3 individuals who have died, one of whom had disembarked the ship. Viral outbreaks on cruise ships are not unheard of, as tight quarters for long durations allow the spread of highly contagious germs. In 2025, the Centers for Disease Control and Prevention, CDC, noted 23 outbreaks on ships that docked in the US. Most were attributed to norovirus, an easily spread pathogen that causes diarrhea and vomiting but doesn't tend to be lethal. Hunter virus is different from typical cruise ship outbreaks, though. Most strains aren't contagious between people. I don't know of any other cases of Hunter virus reported on a cruise ship before. Emily Abdallah, an infectious diseases doctor at the University of Michigan Medical School, tells the New York Times' Alexandra E. Petrie and Livia Albeck-Ripka. This is not a common infection, but it's even less common to have a human spread raised as a possibility. And this little cutaway now with a quick fact, other recent Hunter virus news. Last year, the rare illness made headlines when Betsy Arakawa, a classical musician, a small business owner, and the wife of actor Gene Hackman, died from the effects of Hunter virus. Back to the article. Hunter virus typically spreads through contact with the urine, saliva, or feces of rodents. But one version, called the Andes virus, is suspected of passing from person to person, mostly in Argentina and Chile. The MV Hondius departed from southern Argentina a few weeks ago. Overall, Hunter virus is relatively rare, and health officials in the US have documented only 890 cases in the country from 1993 to 2023. But the illness caused by the virus can be deadly. After exposure to the virus, symptoms usually develop within 1 to 8 weeks. First, an infected person experiences flu-like symptoms, such as fever, chills, muscle aches, and headaches. Hunter virus can then cause 2 different syndromes. One is hemorrhagic fever with renal syndrome, which can eventually lead to low blood pressure, a sudden drop in blood flow, and kidney failure. This syndrome has a death rate of 1 to 15%. But depending on the strain, the virus can also lead to the deadlier Hunter virus pulmonary syndrome. With this condition, fluid can fill the lungs, and breathing and maintaining a regular heartbeat can become difficult. The Hunter virus strain carried by deer mice, the predominant host in North America, typically causes the latter syndrome and has a death rate between 30 and 50%. Jordan Herbst, who contracted Hunter virus as a teenager in Bishop, California, tells the New York Times' Simar Bajaj and Nina Agrawal, "I imagine it's what drowning feels like. You're trying to breathe and you just can't get the air in." Herbst, now in his mid-20s, spent 6 days in a medically induced coma and was put on a machine that took over for his heart and lungs. Health officials first detected Hunter virus in the US during an outbreak in the Southwest in 1993. From May through December of that year, the CDC identified 53 people with the illness, and 32 of them died. The sickness was initially mysterious, but when the agency consulted Navajo elders, they finally identified the cause. Since then, the illness has remained persistent but rare in the US, mostly occurring west of the Mississippi River. More recently, in 2012, thousands of visitors to Yosemite National Park were warned that they might have been exposed. In the Americas, Hunter virus infection is very serious, but it's also quite rare. Stephen Bradfoot, an immunologist at the University of New Mexico, tells the Associated Press's Susan Montoya Bryan. And so, for a time, that probably led to less research into it because of funding priorities.
but I know there's been a lot of interest in funding hantavirus work of late. No specific cure exists for hantavirus, but early medical attention can improve outcomes. Health officials recommend preventing infection in the first place by cleaning up rodent droppings with a bleach solution or another disinfectant and avoiding vacuuming, sweeping, or otherwise disturbing the droppings in a way that could let the virus become airborne. Rhys Parry, a molecular virologist at the University of Queensland in Australia, tells Nature's Mohana Basu and Rachel Fieldhouse that the outbreak on the MV Hondius likely originated from contact with material from a contaminated rodent, because most strains of hantavirus spread via that route. More cruise ship cases might pop up too, he adds, because symptoms take a while to appear. However, Daniel Bausch, an infectious diseases physician scientist at the Geneva Graduate Institute in Switzerland, says that person-to-person spread of the Andes virus is a possibility. It's significant that this cruise ship started its journey in Argentina, Bausch tells Reuters' Olivia Le Poitevin, Toby Sterling, Anthony Deutsch and Charlotte Van Kampenhout. Still, given that the disease doesn't spread easily between people, he adds, the good news is this is not going to be a big outbreak. The next item from the Smithsonian is, could Australia be the first country to eliminate cervical cancer? It's on track, but HPV vaccination and screening rates are falling. This is by Margarita Bassi, and it appeared on May the 6th, 2026. Australia is on track to become the first country to eliminate cervical cancer, largely because of a national vaccination program to prevent the disease. It's aiming to hit that goal by 2035, but a dip in immunization rates and cervical screenings is also raising red flags, according to the country's most recent Cervical Cancer Elimination Progress Report. Still, no new cases of cervical cancer were diagnosed in women under age 25 in 2021, the latest data available per the report. That's a first since experts began keeping these records in 1982. Australia is leading the world in cervical cancer elimination, but we must maintain momentum to make this goal a reality, says Rebecca White, Australian Assistant Minister for Health and Aged Care, Indigenous Health and Women, in a government statement. Cervical cancer occurs when cells grow out of control in the cervix, the lower part of the uterus that connects to the vagina. It is the fourth most common cancer among women globally, but it can be cured if detected and treated early, according to the World Health Organization, WHO. The disease is also preventable. Most cases are caused by certain types of the human papillomavirus, HPV, and there are vaccines that protect against high-risk strains. In the United States, the Centers for Disease Control and Prevention recommends that children ages 9 to 14 receive two doses of the vaccine, and those aged 15 to 26 receive three doses. In 2007, Australia became the first country to implement a national HPV immunization program, which doles out the vaccine to those who are eligible for free. In 2013, the program began to include boys who can pass the virus to others. 4 years later, the nation replaced screenings using pap smears, which look for abnormal cells, with more sensitive testing for high-risk strains of HPV. Public Health Innovations in Australia sort of gave a general exemplar for WHO to follow, Karen Canfell, a cancer epidemiologist at the University of Sydney who co-authored the report, tells the BBC's Tabby Wilson. According to the 2025 Cervical Cancer Elimination Progress Report, cervical cancer rates in Australian women are decreasing. In 2021, the rate was 6.3 per 100,000 women, lower than 2020's rate of 6.6 per 100,000. But the report also revealed some factors that might slow down the momentum. In 2024, HPV vaccine coverage by age 15 was 79.5%, marking a 6.2% drop compared to 2020. Immunisation rates are also lower among Indigenous adolescents and those in remote areas. Cervical screenings declined too. In 2022, 76.5% of eligible people were up to date on screenings, but in 2024, that fell to 74.2%.
The decrease in vaccine coverage is bad news and incredibly disappointing, though probably not completely due to vaccine hesitancy. Julia Brotherton, a public health physician and epidemiologist at the University of Melbourne, who co-authored the report, tells Medscape News Australia's Bianca Nogrady. Brotherton suspects that many factors are at play, citing lower school attendance, the COVID-19 pandemic interfering with vaccination programs, and other tasks taking priority. Additionally, the report revealed that compared to the elimination target rate of fewer than 4 cases per 100,000 women, rates were 3 times as high among Indigenous women and twice as high for people in remote parts of the country. Our national elimination strategy is centred on achieving cervical cancer elimination for all. But our report continues to show that some groups are at high risk of being left behind unless we act now, report co-author Dorothy Mashalek, an HPV vaccine and surveillance expert at the University of New South Wales in Australia, says in the university statement. We need to focus our efforts on collecting better and more timely data so we can better develop effective solutions. Welcome back to Readings from the Smithsonian. The next item is Timmy the Whale was released into the North Sea after being stranded off the German coast for weeks. Was that the right call? This is by Sarah Hashemi, and it appeared on May 6, 2026. A humpback whale named Timmy made headlines after being stranded for weeks off the coast of Germany. Finally, on May 2, the massive animal was released into the North Sea. While the operation has been heralded as a success by some, many whale experts have criticised it. Timmy seemed in poor health, and now no one knows if the creature is still alive. The International Whaling Commission, IWC, called the final rescue attempt inadvisable in an April 28 statement. In our assessment, these interventions, although well meant, impose very considerable additional stress upon a creature that's already gravely ill to little ultimate benefit. The 40-foot whale, whose sex is unknown, was first spotted on March the 23rd, and German media intensely followed its condition in the following weeks. Fans across the world rallied around the whale as its health deteriorated over the course of multiple rescue efforts. Each time, Timmy washed ashore again. On April the 1st, local government officials say they had abandoned rescue plans, as scientists recommended letting Timmy die peacefully. Beached whales generally die after a few days of being crushed by their body weight. But Timmy was stuck in shallow water, which may have prolonged its life, report The Guardian's Philip Hoare and Jerome Hodachik. The officials, however, made a 180-degree turnaround after a public outcry, says Fabian Ritter, a marine biologist and whale researcher at the non-profit MIR, to Science's Martin Ensering. They allowed two wealthy entrepreneurs to fund another rescue operation. In late April, divers guided the whale onto a huge flooded barge that could move it into the ocean, reports Donna Ferguson at The Guardian. Hundreds of onlookers gathered at the beach to watch, cheering on the operation. Behind the scenes, the rescue was marred by conflict. Burkhard Baschek, an oceanographer and a director of the Ocean Museum Germany, tells Science that established whale experts refused to be a part of the operation. For instance, veterinarian Jenna Wallace, formerly of the Miami Seaquarium, left the rescue team just days after joining in mid-April. I cannot be held accountable or risk my veterinary license for individuals' mistakes, and I just cannot have the death of that animal on me, Wallace tells the German outlet Norddeutscher Rundfunk. Timmy's status after the release remains unknown. In a May the 2nd statement, the IWC acknowledges that a tracking tag has been attached to the whale, but it is not yet clear whether the device is currently active and transmitting. Science reports that the tag is not working. Even short-term survival is very questionable, Baschek tells Jenny Gross at the New York Times. The whale appeared very weak, had moved little over the past few weeks, and suffered from a skin disease due to low salt, among other problems, he says. Being on the barge probably also stressed Timmy. I know how sad it is to have an animal dying at the beach where you can watch it, he tells The Times.
but the rescue is not increasing its survival chances. The whale was released near Denmark, and Danish government officials have said they will not rescue the animal if it strands near the country because it's a completely natural phenomenon, reports The Guardian's Ferguson. Timmy's saga raises awareness of the plight of thousands of whales and other cetaceans that strand every year, often without media frenzy. Experts don't know why the animals end up on beaches. Whales and dolphins tend to come to shore when they're sick, injured, old, or disoriented. A shallow, sloping shore might also mess up a dolphin's echolocation. Some research suggests that anomalies in the Earth's magnetic field might play a role. Human-made products are often involved in these tragic events. Timmy is one of many whales to be compromised by entanglement in fishing gear, the leading cause of large whale mortality worldwide, claiming the lives of many hundreds of animals every year, the IWC says in its latest statement. The next piece is entitled, "You've been told to feed a cold." Turns out, eating may truly boost your immune system cells, according to a new study. This is by Carlin Cranking, Associate Web Editor of Science. It appeared on May the 5th, 2026. When you felt under the weather, you may have received the old advice, feed a cold, starve a fever. In certain ways, this adage isn't true. No matter whether you have a fever or a cold, doctors advise drinking lots of fluids and maintaining good nutrition. The phrase has roots in an outdated idea that food can warm your body during a cold and fasting can cool it down during a fever, as Lindsay Beaver wrote for the Washington Post in February. It's also not very clear when you consider that a body fighting off illness can experience a fever and a cold at the same time. The saying's meaning gets even more bungled. Maybe better words to live by, as a new study suggests, are to feed both a fever and a cold. According to a paper published last week in the journal Nature, eating meals appears to come with an immediate immune benefit. After participants had consumed breakfast and lunch, their infection-fighting cells showed a notable boost. The work could have implications for strengthening the immune system at key times, such as when receiving a vaccination or combating autoimmune conditions. I think this is a really exciting study, Lionel Apto, an immunologist at Indiana University who is not involved in the research, tells Nature's Nick Patrick Howe. Now, there's a subheading here that says, stronger immune cells in mice and humans. The researchers tested how eating affects the immune system's T cells, a type of white blood cell that is key to staving off disease. When a pathogen enters the body, the immune system identifies the specific T cell primed to fight that kind of intruder. And the cell then multiplies into a legion of protective warriors that can vanquish the threat. Scientists drew blood from 31 healthy volunteers at two times of day. First in the morning, after they had fasted overnight, and again 6 hours later, after they had eaten breakfast and lunch. They looked at the T cells in each blood sample and found that those from the later blood draw, the cells that had been fed, were better prepared to fight infections. It's not like the fasted T cells don't work. It's just that fed T cells always win when we compare them head to head, senior author Greg Del Goff, an immunologist at the University of Pittsburgh, tells Asher Jones in a university statement. The fed cells were better at responding to infections, and they had metabolic advantages that helped them access the energy needed to mount a strong immune response. The team also ran a similar test in mice, measuring their T cell activity after a meal or a fast. These experiments showed the same result. The animal cells had more massive mitochondria, more fat reserves, and a greater ability to take up sugars post-eating. Some of those cells responded better to infections even 7 days later. The mice also demonstrated a longer-term benefit from a certain subset of T cells called memory cells. These special T cells remember pathogens the body has previously faced and rapidly respond should those threats be encountered again. In the rodent experiments, fed mice produced more memory cells compared with the mice that had fasted, according to Nature. From the mouse research, the team found that a fat-rich diet
worked better than a diet rich in carbohydrates or protein when it came to boosting T cells. Specifically, the mice fed corn oil showed the strongest response, but that doesn't mean a fatty meal will revitalize the human immune system. We don't want somebody out there just chucking a gallon of corn oil, Del Goff says to Scientific American's Jackie Flynn Mogensen. Fats worked for the mice, but as for the human participants, the contents of their meals were not regulated. They were allowed to eat whatever they wanted for breakfast and lunch. In one sense, that could be a limitation of the research, as Apto notes to Nature. It means scientists can't discern which specific nutrients might have been responsible for giving the T cells a boost. But taken another way, this lack of control for meals suggests the study's results are wide-reaching. What we were able to say was it happened every time, Del Goff tells Nature. They observed the heightened T cell response regardless of the meal eaten. Another subheading in this article, potential benefits for treating disease. Most research on human immunity does not take into account whether participants have recently eaten, according to the paper. So the work offers a new consideration for future studies. This highlights a massive, previously overlooked factor in medical research and vaccine efficacy, says co-author Alok Kumar, an immunologist at the University of Pittsburgh, in the statement. The findings also have implications for immune-related treatments, such as chimeric antigen receptor T-cell therapy, or CAR T-cell therapy, used to combat some cancers. The process removes T cells from a patient, adds a lab-made gene to make them stronger against fighting cancer, and replaces them via infusion into the blood. This tells us that if you're going to get vaccinated, or if you're getting blood drawn to collect T cells for CAR T therapy, you might want to do it after lunch, Del Goff says in the statement. In mouse tumor models, CAR T cells derived from human T cells that were collected after eating showed better tumor control than those from T cells collected after a fast, per another statement. Finally, the report points to chylomicrons, spherical particles that carry fats through the bloodstream, as the fuel for enhanced T cells after a meal. Reducing chylomicron activity, Delfos suggests in the statement, could help calm T cells in patients with autoimmune conditions, in which an overactive immune system attacks the body. And generating chylomicrons through diets, he speculates, may have the potential to improve outcomes during immunotherapy. More research is needed to explore all of these ideas, and at this phase, the work doesn't mean anyone should change how they eat. It doesn't suggest that eating can treat diseases, and it doesn't suggest that cancer patients should adjust their diets. But it does point to avenues for future study and the overall importance of healthy foods for giving our pathogen-fighting cells a key boost. We're very, very excited about where things are going next, Del Goff tells Scientific American. Welcome back. Our next article from the Smithsonian is Urban Birds Seem to Be More Fearful of Women Than of Men, and Scientists Don't Know Why. This is by Rudy Molinek and appeared on May the 7th, 2026. In the 1964 film Mary Poppins, a message of generosity comes through in the lullaby Feed the Birds. The titular nanny sings the story of the bird woman who sells bags of crumbs while imploring passers-by to feed the little birds, show them you care. Unfortunately, new research suggests that the birds might not always appreciate such generosity, particularly from certain people. In a study published in the February issue of the journal

findings aren't just a curiosity. The team says that considering differences in the people observing animals could change how scientists conduct behavioural studies of wildlife. As a woman in the field, I was surprised that birds reacted to us differently, says study co-author Janina Benedetti, an ecologist at the Czech University of Life Sciences in Prague, in a statement. This study highlights how animals in cities see humans, which has implications for urban ecology and equality in science. Many behavioural studies assume that a human observer is neutral, but this wasn't the case for urban birds in our study. And there's a little section here that's a cutaway. Did you know COVID-19 affected some urban birds' beaks? Dark-eyed juncos living in Los Angeles evolved longer beaks during lockdowns, but the features have shortened in more recent years. Researchers suspect that this happened because the animals lost the access to food scraps tossed by humans during the height of the pandemic. And back to the main story. Benedetti and her colleagues studied the feathered animals in seven cities across five European countries: the Czech Republic, France, Germany, Poland, and Spain. In each experiment, observers of different genders but similar heights and clothing walked in a straight line towards the birds and noted how far away they were when the animals took off. They called this the flight initiation distance. The four men and four women observers, all expert ornithologists, recorded a final data set involving 37 bird species. Between April and July of 2023, they gathered data from nearly 2,600 interactions in parks and other urban green spaces. On average, the birds let men get about 3 feet closer than the women, the team found. The pattern was consistent in every country, and it held across bird species with different behaviours. Common pigeons, for example, were more tolerant of all humans and took off when the researchers reached an average of 11.5 feet away. European green woodpeckers, meanwhile, seemed more skittish and flew away when observers were on average 53 feet away. Both species still fled earlier when women approached. Despite the consistent results across species and geography, the researchers don't know why city birds appear to be more fearful of women. They speculate that the different reactions might be due to distinct scents, gaits, or body shapes, but note that more observations controlling for those variables are necessary to confirm these ideas. We need to increase the number of human observers, thereby increasing the robustness of the results, says study co-author Federico Morelli, an ecologist at the University of Turin in Italy, to the London Times' Adam Vaughan. Others are wary of the findings because they are preliminary. Until we have a good reason to hypothesise such differences, I remain a bit sceptical, says John Marsluff, an ecologist at the University of Washington who wasn't involved in the new study, to Life Sciences' Kenna Hughes Castleberry. But I'm not at all sceptical that birds pay a lot of attention to us and respond to humans in ways that are important. We just need more research here to better understand why this effect was so consistent. And that's all we have time for. I'm James France, and thanks for listening to Smithsonian Magazine.

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1: the federal budget has been announced and major cuts are being proposed for the NDIS. 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
1: Welcome to the program. Are you starting to get fatigued from all the stories and doomsaying about artificial intelligence? Tonight's program may not be the antidote, but it does shed some light on some of these issues, and in particular, looking at the potential artificial intelligence brain fry that can come when workers who use artificial intelligence for their more mundane task are actually getting burnt out because of the intensity of the work that remains for them. And then later in the program, AI tools being designed to make communication easier in the legal world to help chart the course through all that legal jargon. Also on the program tonight, the claim that Australia's native title system is inherently racially discriminatory. That's coming up in the next half hour. This is Talking Law on Vision Australia Radio. In the Australian Financial Review on the 31st of May, David Maran Guzman writing, AI brain fry is the new frontier for compensation claims. Artificial intelligence is emerging as the new frontier for psychosocial compensation claims, as businesses reckon with workers' anxiety over technological replacement or AI brain fry from supervising multiple agentic bots, experts say. The potential hazards come as psychosocial worker compensation claims are growing by 10% a year, based on Safe Work Australia data from the past 5 years, even as physical workplace injuries decline. The growth has meant total compensation claims shot past $1 billion in 2023-24, more than double 2018-19, and 5 years earlier than the Committee for Economic Development of Australia projected in 2021. Michael Toomer, leading work health and safety lawyer at Hamilton Locke, said AI was now adding new psychosocial risks that expose businesses to even more compensation claims. But the technology was also prompting a remarkable rethink. The debate a year or so ago was really leadership trying to understand more about the psychosocial levers, and almost some level of pushback over whether that was something businesses should be dealing with, he said. Now there's a high degree of acceptance of the psychosocial risk when it comes to the role of AI and what it plays in that space, which is a huge shift over a short period of time. Psychosocial risks generally have already resulted in big changes for business. Last year, mining firm Cobar Management had to spend more than $1 million on safer workplace after its restructure left two accountants with excessive workloads. University of Technology Sydney was also forced to pause its redundancy round because the regulator said the way it managed the process risked workers' mental health. In the early stages of the AI revolution, tech sector job cuts and repeated refrains that AI will replace jobs have created their own kind of stressor. A third of Australians believe their job will disappear due to AI in the next half decade, according to a workforce survey data in March by recruiter Randstad. People are having a level of anxiety that they're basically training the technology that's going to take away their jobs, Toomer said. You can easily spiral into gloom and doom, and that leads to bad health outcomes. And as much as AI promises to reduce workloads, it also risks making them more intense. A Boston Consulting study of 1,488 US-based employees, published in April, found workers' intense oversight of AI agents was creating AI brain fry, a buzzing or acute mental fog arising from intensive back and forth and verification of the tools. One respondent described it as having a dozen browser tabs open in my head, all fighting for attention. The result was difficulty focusing, slower decision-making, and headaches such that some workers had to physically step away from their computer to reset. We think of cognitive overload in terms of just hours of work, but this might be small doses of work or normal working hours, but the intensity is such that you're still exposed to risks to your health and safety, Toomer said. So how do you now deal with that in that context? How do you rotate people in and out? How do you develop different tools? How do you build people's concentration for prolonged periods for that task? In many respects, the psychosocial label is almost unhelpful in that it suggests that this is just another application of the same concepts to a different circumstance. But the scale of change is so vast and so extensive that actually it might require rethinking how we deal with those issues. Former Australian Human Rights Commissioner Ed Santow, now director at the University of Technology Sydney's Human Technology Institute, said research was finding AI was reducing workers' capacity to do normal parts of their job, which created its own stressor. There are many more tasks or activities where essentially we're outsourcing the thinking work, Santow said. From that, two consequences are arising. You understand the issues less well, you get a response, but if someone asks you to explain your response or come to it from a different angle, you become less able to do that. You lose the knowledge and you lose the skill. Then people feel stressed in performing tasks that are core to what you're employed to do. There were ways to counteract that, he said. It's not inevitable when using AI, but it's a real problem. And that problem hadn't arisen before we started using AI. Dr. Angie Montgomery, managing director of psychosocial software firm InCheck, argued AI could be captured by the existing laws and prevention techniques. AI is an accelerant, but it is an accelerant of existing systems, she said. Job insecurity, work intensification, and erosion of role clarity are not discrete problems requiring separate interventions. They are interconnected consequences of the same failure. Deploying AI without a transformation strategy that defines what roles, tasks, and workflows exist on the other side and how the transition itself could cause harm. But Toomer believes a rethinking of risk management was necessary to deal with AI. More so than anything else, this is about capacity building. This is about enabling people to build new skills and a mindset shift to embrace the change, more akin to a change management exercise than the traditional risk management is designed for, he said. Our throwback to the traditional view is stop the process, let's consult some more, but the technology is not going to wait for you. So you have to rethink the way you are engaging with an issue and develop new tools for managing the consequences. It's the same way that the steam engine developed a whole world of laws, which we now call industrial safety laws. That was David Merritt Guzman writing in the Australian Financial Review. AI Brain Fry is the New Frontier for Compensation Claims, published on the 31st of May. In the Australian on the 1st of June, Noah Yim writes, Human Rights Commission declares native title system is racially discriminatory for Aboriginal people. Australia's human rights watchdog has declared native title is seen as a racially discriminatory system that does not give Aboriginal people real control over their traditional lands, as it seeks expansive new powers to intervene in workplaces over anti-Indigenous racism. In an explosive takedown of the legal framework that helps Indigenous people reap the economic benefits of projects on their traditional land, the Human Rights Commission aired criticism that native title is too costly, complex, and is slanted towards non-Aboriginal interests. The AHRC's findings come despite bipartisan support for the framework and efforts for good faith reform and improvements on both sides of the political divide. In a submission to a parliamentary inquiry on racism towards Indigenous Australians, the AHRC also claimed that during the failed Voice to Parliament referendum, politicians and media used harmful, divisive language that gave others permission to be racist, and that misinformation by the No campaign normalised and legitimised the spread of hostile narratives. In that section about prominent drivers of increased racism against Indigenous Australians, the AHRC noted some politicians and local governments have promoted anti-welcome to country agendas, denounced the presence of Aboriginal and Torres Strait Islander flags, and questioned the value of programs for First Peoples. Some state governments have repealed truth and treaty mechanisms. In other jurisdictions, opposition parties have pledged to do so if they win state and territory elections, and the rights of First Peoples are being questioned, it said. The Human Rights Watchdog said it had heard during a 2-year listening tour that participants saw native title and land justice as an area of law and policy which is racially discriminatory. They emphasise that native title does not often deliver real control, access to country, and economic prosperity, the AHRC wrote. They highlighted that native title processes are often complex, costly, and unfair, and prioritise non-Indigenous interests over First Peoples' right to their lands and territories. The nation's human rights watchdog said that in this study, many participants described intersectional harms for queer mob and First Peoples living with disability. And the participants suggested the greater regulation of mainstream and online media organisations is important to reduce racism against First Peoples, the watchdog said. The AHRC urged the government to make changes. There are countless reports and reviews which detail the need for significant reform in the relationship between all levels of government and First Peoples, it said. The problem is not a lack of awareness of evidence. It is a lack of political will to make the big changes. The AHRC has come under criticism, especially from the conservative side of politics, in the past few years, particularly because of its response to the Israel-Hamas war and the social discord it unleashed in Australia. Opposition frontbencher Julian Lesser last year said the AHRC was failing and failing, that activists have infected it, and that if the AHRC cannot fulfil its purpose, we must question its very existence. The AHRC, in the same submission, questioned whether youth offending was a worsening crisis and said that instead of law and order responses to crime, government should invest in systems that prevent harm, uphold dignity, and strengthen communities. Approaches grounded in human rights, evidence, and partnership with First Peoples offer more effective and sustainable pathways to safety for everyone, it said. The AHRC told the Albanese government it should impose a positive duty, requiring government agencies, service providers, businesses, and employers to take reasonable and proportionate measures to eliminate, as far as practicable, racial discrimination and racial vilification. This would mean employers would stop relying on people who have experienced discrimination to take action after harm occurs, it said. And to enforce this, the government should give the AHRC power and funding to undertake assessments of the extent to which an organisation has complied with the duty and issue compliance notices if it considers that an organisation has failed to comply, it said. It would also need to be able to enter into agreements or enforceable undertakings with the organisation and to be able to pursue court orders if those employers failed to comply. It comes after the AHRC's latest controversy, where the Sex Discrimination Commissioner came under fire for telling Senate estimates that people who were born male but identified as transgender women could be discriminated on the ground of potential pregnancy. That was Human Rights Commission declares native title system is racially discriminatory for Aboriginal people. It was written by Noah Yim, published on the 1st of June in The Australian.
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1: In the Australian Financial Review on the 2nd of June, Legal Jargon Buster helps those who need justice the most. Written by the legal affairs reporter Janik Drevikovsky. The law can be a bit like a foreign language, with its strange words, Latin terms, and hyper-specific phrases. It takes years of study to become fluent. For the layperson, understanding all this legalese is hard enough. Speaking it is nigh impossible. Until today. Thanks to two teams of Melbourne legal experts and computer scientists, there's now a kind of Google Translate for law, which lets ordinary people use their own words when looking for pro bono legal help. It's a major win for access to justice, and it's all powered by AI. One of the tool's creators is Justice Connect, a Melbourne and Sydney-based community legal centre. For Justice Connect's clients, legalese is a real problem. These are everyday people looking for free or low-cost legal help, for instance, with a rental dispute or a workplace agreement. Usually, these prospective clients come across Justice Connect online after searching for pro bono lawyers. Then they click into its website and start filling out the intake forms. But often, these prospective clients don't have the legal vocab to explain what they need, says Tom O'Doherty, Justice Connect's head of innovation. If they don't know what their legal issue is, they go to one service, they get pushed to another service, they get kind of disillusioned with the whole process, and then they just don't get help. And so, artificial intelligence to the rescue. Together with a group of Melbourne University computer scientists, Justice Connect overhauled their intake tool, equipping it with their signature AI translator. Clients can now describe their problems in their own words, which the AI then converts into legal concepts ready-made for the lawyers. This translation tool has won the community engagement category in the 2026 Financial Review AI Awards, with the victory shared between Melbourne Uni and Justice Connect. This team-up was unique among entrants, according to Jeannie Patterson, a professor in AI and law and one of this year's judges. The reason we liked it is it's not just a good outcome helping with access to justice. It's a very carefully crafted product, says Patterson. The tool is burdened by none of the usual AI glitz, as O'Doherty explains. We just call it our AI model, or triage tool. We don't have a fancy AI name for it. But looks can be deceiving. Under the hood is some serious firepower and serious hard work. In fact, Justice Connect's AI tool took years to train, a process involving armies of volunteer lawyers. Beginning in 2022, these lawyers were sent samples, bits of writing from real-life clients, which they would then assign to one of 32 legal categories. The programmers call this process tagging, and they built it into an online game for lawyers to play during their pro bono hours. With the tagged-up data, the AI slowly learnt how lawyers classify things. They haven't taken a commercial product and just used it, Patterson says. They built it using pro bono hours of lawyers. And the training didn't stop there. After the tool launched in August last year, the programmers realised the AI wasn't great at understanding Indigenous people or older people. So they focused on language samples from these cohorts, sending them to lawyers for tagging until the AI got it right. The model got more accurate, and it became less biased, says Denise Quist, Justice Connect's innovation manager. It's an example of the human-centred design that underpins the project, according to Quist. We always get feedback from help seekers, she says. Subtitle: Over 75% accuracy. The magic happens inside Justice Connect's signature intake tool, an online questionnaire that tries to match a help seeker with the right kind of lawyer. When the intake tool launched back in 2017, there was no AI. Users had to click through a series of technical questions, and according to O'Doherty, all the legalese proved a major turnoff. People got to the stage of what areas of law do you fit into here, and people dropped out. About 50% would have dropped off. Now, with the AI in place, users type in their story, and the software figures out the legal angle. Nearly everyone sticks with the tool. Only about 10% give up. And just as importantly, the AI is reliably accurate. The accuracy of the model is about 75% in terms of classifying the correct legal area of a given problem, says Kamal Kurniawan, one of Melbourne University scientists, along with academics Timothy Baldwin, Mal Mistika, and Jaehan Lau. That performance is far better than the average layperson, Kurniawan said. Normal people can only identify legal areas about 35% of the time. The accuracy is crucial for Justice Connect's 75 or so staff, about half of them lawyers, split across Sydney and Melbourne. The legal charity handles a good whack of cases itself, but also acts as a clearinghouse, referring people in need to the right pro bono law firm. Once upon a time, staff would have spent hours manually processing every single request for help, but the new AI triage tool has brought leaps in efficiency, according to Quist, the innovation manager. The system is quite stretched. There's a lot of requests for assistance, and all the lawyers are quite limited to be able to support all of that in a growing demand, Quist says. So it's reducing that manual intake and triage. It's not replacing people, it's just making them more efficient. And by doing this, then we're able to help more people. For those with legal problems, it's made a huge difference. They meet our eligibility criteria because now they know that's the area of law, O'Doherty explains. They know we can help them with it based on them reviewing our eligibility criteria. That gets them to where they want to be or where they need to go in a quicker way, whether it be Justice Connect or somewhere else. What particularly impressed the judges about the Justice Connect project was its step-by-step design process. They've done it in a really careful way, says Patterson. They've developed the triage tool, they've tested the triage tool, they didn't use ChatGPT and go, can you help us? As Kurniawan explains, the triage tool is language model, but not a large language model. It's a simple, older generation of model. It's called BERT, a much-needed abbreviation for Bidirectional Encoder Representations from Transformers. BERT software is popular for what computer scientists call classification problems, Kurniawan says. It's very good at analysing all kinds of input text, but its output is restricted to 32 legal categories, effectively options on a menu. This avoids some of the nightmares that come with a large language model territory, Kurniawan says. We know they tend to produce fabricated facts, we call it hallucinations, and they're found to be quite biased. But with this BERT-based model, we sort of avoid these issues by having the output as a fixed label. Lawyer-powered training is crucial for honing the AI's accuracy, but it's not just the pro bono game of tag. As Kurniawan explains, there's a secret and groundbreaking edge, disagreement. Different lawyers might tag a sample with a different legal category. Reasonable minds can differ. Normally, when training AIs, experts try to resolve disagreements and force an agreement, Kurniawan says. But in this project, the programmers are embracing diversity. We acknowledge that all these differences are actually not noise. They're actually some kind of useful signal. Instead of taking the majority vote, we just take everything, because we trust the lawyers are actually trying to do the right thing here. The result that we have is that not only the model's overall accuracy improves, but also its fairness across all these demographic groups improves. The AI's careful in-house design addresses problems that come from using off-the-shelf products, Patterson says. A lot of people's anxiety about using Gen AI is, what does this mean for us if we are tying ourselves to models that have been built elsewhere? How do we put in guardrails? How do we make sure this is a product that speaks to our values? So instead, they've built it themselves. Subtitle: The Other Finalists. The collaboration between Melbourne University and Justice Connect was one of several finalists in this year's AI Awards to focus on helping ordinary people with complicated language. Among the other innovative entries, drawn from highly specialised fields, was RMIT's Einstein AI, a machine reader for detecting rare but deadly infections in immunocompromised cancer patients. And then there was Bamboo from SixPivot, an AI platform that links new mums with experienced mums, who offer crucial peer support to reduce the isolation of early motherhood. Financial Literacy Australia used large language models and various AI tools to create a vast array of online educational models. The AI took complicated concepts and simplified them into interactive, scenario-based courses that were all reviewed for accuracy. Another finalist was DIB, an online chatbot built by the Drug and Alcohol Foundation to counter misinformation about alcohol and drugs. Users can interact with the chatbot anonymously, asking it all kinds of questions about topics from addiction to the definition of a standard drink, and DIB answers using only the Foundation's existing verified info. And the submission from Answer was also a chatbot, this time for mental health care, an area where AI is fast becoming a fixture. But instead of an unregulated, hallucination-prone public model, Answer's bot is designed to be part of the treatment process. Patients can speak to the bot as they like, but under their clinician's supervision. That was Janek Drevikovsky, legal affairs reporter for the Australian Financial Review, writing, "Legal Jargon Buster Helps Those Who Need Justice the Most." It was published on the 2nd of June. Well, that's all the time we have for Talking Law tonight. You can expect another full bevy of legal issues on the program next week here at the same time, in the same place, on Vision Australia Radio, VA Radio Digital, and online at varadio.org.

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on Vision Australia Radio. Welcome to True Crime Stories with me, Gwen Phillips. This program may contain graphic descriptions of violence, and listener discretion is therefore advised. One of the stories in this program comes from Nigel Cawthorne's book, Killer Women, what he calls chilling, dark and gripping true crime stories of women who kill. And we know that over the time I have read from this book, the favoured method of killing people or murdering them by women has been by poisoning, and poisoning by various sorts. And we know that in the early times, it was very hard to detect certain poisons because we didn't have that scientific knowledge. Due to possibly the determination and diligence of scientists, that new methods were found where it was then able to detect the different kinds of poisons used when bodies were exhumed or were in post-mortem on forensic tables. And of course, we know with DNA now, we can take samples for cold cases, and many cold cases are solved. And this particular one is about Marie Lafarge, and in France in 1840. And at that time, it was very difficult to find traces of arsenic in people's bodies because she was charged with the poisoning of her husband. And her case became a cause célèbre in France, as they call it, in the 1840s, and because it seemed certain that she would be acquitted when two doctors found no arsenic in her victim's body. But then a leading forensic toxicologist repeated the tests using a new method of detection developed in England by James Marsh. And, of course, to the horror of her supporters, Marie Lafarge was convicted, so we will find out the whole story. Marie Lafarge was well-connected. Her father, Colonel Capelle, had been a member of Napoleon's Guard and was a close friend of many of the nobles of the First Empire. But both her father and mother died while she was young. Fostered by an aunt, she was sent to the best schools. But when she came of age, her aunt and uncle were eager to marry their ward off. A proposal came from an ironmaster named Charles Lafarge. To Marie, he was of an inferior social class, but he had a chateau, the 13th-century former Carthusian monastery of Glandier, set in a large estate in the south of France, where he lived with his mother and sister. They had known each other about just 5 days when they married. However, when they reached Glandier in August 1839, Marie found the chateau was dilapidated and surrounded by chimneys of run-down ironworks built on the state. Locking herself in her room, she wrote a letter to her husband begging to be released from her vows, saying, "Charles, I'm about to implore pardon on my knees. I have betrayed you culpably. I love you not, but another. Get two horses ready. I will ride to Bordeaux and then take a ship to Smyrna. I will leave you all my possessions. May God turn them to your advantage. You deserve it. As for me, I will live by my own exertions. Let no one know that I ever existed." She went on to say crucially, "If this does not satisfy you, I will take arsenic. I have some." And she concluded, "Spare me, be the guardian angel of a poor orphan girl, or if you choose, slay me and say I killed myself, Marie." Later she admitted that she did not have a lover and withdrew her plea, writing to her uncle, "I have accepted my position, although it is difficult, but with a little strength of mind, with patience and my husband's love, I may grow contented. Charles adores me, and I cannot but be touched by the caresses lavished on me." To another she wrote that, under a tough exterior, her husband had a noble heart. While his family overwhelmed her with their attentions, and she had settled down to her domestic duties. As part of their reconciliation, the couple wrote wills in each other's favour. However, unbeknownst to Marie, Lafarge made a second will, nullifying the first and favouring his mother and sister. Lafarge had been developing an innovation in iron smelting and sought to use his wife's dowry to exploit it.
He headed for Paris to raise more money from her relatives. While they were parted, they sent each other affectionate letters. Marie also had a portrait painted to send to her husband. It was to be accompanied by some small cakes made by his mother, who also wrote a letter at Marie's request, asking him to eat one at a particular hour. Marie would eat one at the same time, it said, securing a mystical bond between them. However, when the package arrived on the 18th of December, Lafarge opened it to find one large cake instead of several small ones. Nevertheless, at the appointed time, he ate a piece of it and became violently ill. It was noted later that 2 days before the package had been sent, Marie had bought arsenic from a local chemist, saying she wanted to kill the rats that were infesting the old house. When she heard that her husband had been taken ill, Marie was convinced he was going to die and became agitated. However, Lafarge recovered and returned to Glandier on the 5th of January 1840. That same day, Marie ordered more arsenic from the chemist. Lafarge soon became ill again. The dutiful Marie was constantly by his side and sought to take sole charge of his nursing. This caused suspicion in the household. Her mother-in-law's companion, Anna Brun, said that she saw Marie mixing white powder into her husband's food and medicine, and when she gave him a drink, he cried out, "What have you given me? It burns like fire." Marie dismissed this as inflammation of the stomach because of the wine he continued drinking. His mother also spotted white powder floating on the chicken broth Marie had prepared and showed it to the doctor. He said it was lime falling from the whitewashed walls. A new doctor was summoned. He sent some of the white powder for chemical analysis, but no arsenic was detected. Nevertheless, Lafarge's mother accused Marie of being a murderess as her son now was dying. And from then on, Lafarge would not take any food or drink from Marie and could not stand the sight of her. On the 14th of January, less than 10 days since he had returned from Paris, he died. A post-mortem was ordered and arsenic was found. Marie was arrested and jailed. The newspapers took an intense interest in the case and soon uncovered a story from her past. Some jewels had gone missing when Marie visited an old school friend, the Vicomtesse de Lautan, at the Chateau de Beauharnais, and the Vicomte now sought to prosecute Marie. The jewels were found in a search of Glandier. Marie admitted to having them, but claimed at first that she was honour-bound to remain silent about how she had got them. At the behest of her lawyers, Marie wrote the Vicomtesse de Lautan, begging her to tell the truth about the jewels. And here is the letter. "Marie de Lautan, may God never visit upon you the evil you have done me. Alas, I know you to be really good, but weak. You have told me yourself that as I am likely to be convicted of an atrocious crime, I may as well take the blame for one which is only infamous. I kept our secret. I left my honour in your hands, and you have not chosen to absolve me. The time has arrived for doing justice, and Marie, for your conscience' sake, for the sake of your past, save me. Remember the facts. You cannot deny them. From the moment I knew I was deep in your confidence, and I heard the story of that intrigue, begun at school and continued at Beauharnais, by the letters that passed through my hands. You soon discovered that this handsome Spaniard had neither fortune nor family. You forbade him to love, although you had first sought his love, and then you entered into another love affair with Monsieur de Lautan. The man you flouted cried for vengeance. The situation became intolerable, but money alone could end it. I came to Beauharnais, and it was arranged between us that you should entrust your diamonds to me so that I might raise money on them, with which you could pay the price he demanded. Remember, I have all the proof in my hands, your letters to him and his to you, your letters to me, your letter in which you tell me that he is singing in the chorus at the opera and is of the stamp of a man to extort blackmail. There is one thing for you to do now.
acknowledge in writing, under your own hand, dated June, that you consigned the diamonds to my care with authority to sell them if I thought it was advisable. This will end the affair." When her friend refused to come to her aid, Marie told the judge that before the Vicomtesse was married, she had an affair with a penniless Spaniard who subsequently blackmailed her. The Vicomtesse had given Marie the jewels to sell to get the money to pay him off. Without the Vicomtesse's corroboration of this story, Marie was convinced of theft and sentenced to years. In the murder trial that followed, the defence realised that the case hinged on the autopsy tests that found arsenic. Samples of the contents of the stomach preserved from the post-mortem were tested again at the behest of the prosecution. This time, no arsenic was found. The prosecutor then had Lafarge's body exhumed. Again, no arsenic was found. However, when a sample of eggnog Marie had given Lafarge was also tested, chemists found enough arsenic to poison 10 men. To settle the matter, the prosecution called in France's leading toxicologist, Mathieu Orphier, an acknowledged expert on the recently introduced Marsh test. He tested a sample from the body, and this time, arsenic was found. Although controversy continued, Marie Lafarge was convicted of murder and sentenced to life with hard labour. King Louis-Philippe commuted this to life without hard labour. Writer George Sand rallied to Marie's defence, and Orphier's opponent François-Vincent Raspail wrote scathing pamphlets demanding her release. But Orphier countered them with public lectures on the Marsh test. Meanwhile, Marie wrote her memoirs in prison. She was released by Napoleon III in June 1852, but was already suffering from tuberculosis and died 5 months later. And detecting the arsenic, the Marsh test. From the late 18th century, chemists had been able to detect arsenic, or at least arsenic trioxide, the form favoured by poisoners. However, the early tests were not very accurate, and arsenic is surprisingly common. It occurs in the earth and can seep into unsealed coffins, so its detection using those early methods was not very useful to forensic scientists. In 1832, James Marsh, a chemist at the Royal Arsenal in Woolwich, was called in by the prosecution in a poisoning case. Using the standard method of detecting arsenic, he passed hydrogen sulfide through the suspected sample. A yellow precipitate showed the presence of arsenic, but this did not keep well, and by the time it presented in court, there was not enough of it to convince the jury. Marsh was frustrated by this, particularly as the culprit, though acquitted, later confessed. So he set about developing a more accurate test. In a glass vessel, he would mix the sample with zinc and acid. If arsenic was present, arsine gas would be produced along with hydrogen. This was burnt, producing a silvery black mirror of arsenic deposited on the inside of the glass. Comparing this with the film produced by known amounts of arsenic, it was possible to measure the amount of arsenic in the sample. Marsh published his results in 1836. And so that was the story of Marie Lafarge, and it was thanks to modern technology and science at the time that actually convicted her. On Vision Australia Radio, you're listening to True Crime Stories. And my next story comes from Jamie King's book, Scams and Swindlers, and it's under the forgery or forgerers section, and it's headed Corked. Wine has provided much enjoyment for centuries. A good vintage with a beautifully prepared meal is one of life's great pleasures. The choice of wine is almost limitless, with the grape, a year of production, and the vineyard all playing key parts in what ends up on the table. To make your choices easier, wine experts can advise on what wine matches your taste, your menu choice, and, perhaps most importantly, your budget. However, wine experts are not always right on the money. They can be fooled, as Rudy Kurniawan proved.
Kuniawan claimed it was 2000 when he sipped his first wine in San Francisco. He soon became a fan of Californian-produced wines. He developed his knowledge so much that he was able to mingle with established wine fans in three Los Angeles tasting clubs. It took money to share the company of successful Hollywood figures like Arthur Sarkisian, producer of The Rush Hour and films starring Samuel L. Jackson and Michael Keaton, and TV director Jeff Levy. It also took a high degree of knowledge to perform well at tasting events, something Kuniawan did well. Kuniawan drove a Ferrari and a Bentley. He wore tailor-made suits. He had money. Lots of it. He wasn't always forthcoming about where the money came from, but he said he was given $1 million allowance per month for buying wine. Or it might have been $2 million. His family were wealthy for distributing beer, sometimes Heineken, other times it was Guinness in China. He was brought up in Indonesia. His father had Chinese heritage, but he had given him an Indonesian surname. Kuniawan explained that this was done to preserve his identity and to give him autonomy. In October 2004, Kuniawan and some friends embarked on a wine-drinking binge that lasted 4 days. They drank famous wines such as the 1945 Chateau Mouton Rothschild, 1961 Jaboulet Hermitage La Chapelle, and a 1964 Domaine de la Romanée Conti. Kuniawan was also well known for his affection for wines of the latter estate, that he was given the nickname Dr. Conti. These were expensive wines, costing thousands of dollars each. It was claimed by one of those taking part that the cost of the session cost $250,000. Kuniawan asked the staff at the restaurant to keep the empty bottles for him. It wasn't the only time he would request to take bottles home, claiming he was collecting for a wine museum. Kuniawan was an avid collector of wine and amassed thousands of bottles, especially Burgundies. He would spend millions of dollars at auctions, consistently outbidding others, which helped to push prices up. Once raised to a high level, he then sold off large amounts of his collection, making sizable profits. The buying and selling of expensive wines originated in the 1990s with the dot-com boom, when fortunes could be made by entrepreneurs starting internet-based companies or by investors who had seen their projects sold off at large profit. In January 2006, the sale of Kuniawan's wines, called The Cellar, brought in $10.6 million. 9 months later, Cellar 2 took in $24.7 million, a record for an auction sale of a collection owned by one person. In April 2008, at a wine auction in New York, Kuniawan had put up over 250 bottles of Burgundy for sale. He was selling bottles from three well-regarded Burgundy producers, Domaine Armand Rousseau, Domaine Georges Rumière, and Domaine Ponson. However, during the auction, Kuniawan's 97 bottles from one winery were removed from sale. Laurent Ponson, proprietor of Domaine Ponson, had flown from France to be at the auction. He had suspicions about the veracity of what was being put up for sale in his business's name. For example, there were bottles of Clos Saint-Denis dating from the years 1945 to 1971. The trouble was that the winery had not produced any bottles of this Grand Cru wine until the 1980s. There were other inconsistencies with other bottles. With counterfeit wines in his domain's name and the potential damage to its name, Ponson wanted to find out who was behind this attempted fraud. Others started to have doubts. One collector, billionaire Arthur Koch, hired a private investigator. He sued Kuniawan in 2009, alleging that he had sold him counterfeit wines in 2005 and 2006 via the auction house Acker, Merrill & Condé. In March 2012, Kuniawan was arrested by the FBI.
At his Los Angeles suburban home, the agents found what appeared to be a counterfeit wine factory. Empty bottles being soaked in water to allow label removal, old corks, corking tools, rubber stamps with winery names, and thousands of labels for Burgundy and Bordeaux wines. Notes were lying around with how to create a blend of wines to imitate the originals. Kanaiwan had bought up old wines from a cellar in France and had used these to blend with other wines to put into the counterfeit bottles. During the investigations and the pre-trial indictment, it was found that Kanaiwan's real name was Zhen Wong Hoong. The name Rudy Kanaiwan was shared with a famous Indonesian badminton player. Kanaiwan had been ordered to voluntarily leave the country in 2003 after failing to achieve political asylum after his student visa had expired. He had then remained in the US as an illegal immigrant. Despite his apparent wealth and wine sales in the tens of millions, it was revealed that he had run out of money and had to borrow over $11 million from Acker Merrill & Condé and a bank in New York. He had defaulted on these loans. He then borrowed $2 million from fellow wine collectors. In 2007, he sent $7 million back to his brothers in Hong Kong and Indonesia. With thousands of bottles of wine having been produced, some of his friends doubted the disorganized Kanaiwan was capable of such thorough counterfeiting, nor had the time to complete them. He was charged with wire and mail fraud. As well as the wine offences, he had made a fraudulent claim for a financial loan. As part of this, he claimed artworks from the likes of Andy Warhol and Damien Hirst as collateral for one loan when he had already used them in this way for another. He was found guilty at trial in New York Federal Court in December 2013. Kanaiwan was given 10 years in jail and ordered to forfeit $20 million and pay $28.4 million in restitution. He was deported to Indonesia after his release from prison in 2021. A documentary about Kanaiwan called Sour Grapes claimed that there were 10,000 fake wines by him still in circulation. Before sentencing, Kanaiwan apologized and said, "Wine became my life, and I lost myself to it." So that was the story, Corked. And now to a crime item from the Woman's Day magazine, Game Show Killers. These game show contestants extended their 15 minutes of fame in gruesome ways. And there's John Cooper with Bullseye. When John Cooper, 80, appeared on the British darts show Bullseye in 1989, he had no idea the footage would be used to convict him in 2011 for four murders. Cooper's crimes began at the age of 17 with a string of theft and assault charges and escalated to murders of sibling Richard and Helen Thomas in their Milford Haven home in December 1985. He then killed Peter and Gwenda Dixon while they were camping near Little Haven in June 1989. Following both double murders, which became cold cases, Cooper went on to commit 31 burglaries and robberies and was sentenced to 16 years in prison in 1998. It wasn't until 2006 when Dave the Powys police started a forensic investigation into the two double murders that Cooper was linked to the cases that eventually saw him sentenced to life in prison in 2011. "He is the most dangerous human being that I've ever come into contact with," Detective Superintendent Steve Wilkins told ITV for their documentary about the murders in 2021. "I was in no doubt that Cooper would kill again." And Edward Edwards, To Tell the Truth. Before appearing on the US panel show To Tell the Truth in 1972, Edward Edwards had already landed himself on the FBI's 10 wanted list. In 1961, the petrol station robber escaped from jail in Portland, Oregon, but was recaptured in 1962 and finally released in 67. But it was after the TV appearance that Edwards became infamous for killing
William Lovaco and Judith Straub in 1977, and then Tim Hock and Kelly Drew in 1980. He also killed his own 25-year-old foster son, Donnie, in 1996 to collect hundreds of thousands of dollars in insurance payments. Edwards confessed to the five murders in 2009 after he was identified by DNA evidence. He was given the death penalty for killing Donnie, but died naturally in 2011. That's when it truly hit me how evil my dad was. He was a bad man, Edward's daughter, April Balasio, revealed in her memoir. My dad confessed to five murders

0: responsible for the Zodiac killings and the murder of John Bennett Ramsey, that little girl that disappeared. So those were some items from killers, game show killers, or people who were found on the game shows, from a Woman's Day magazine article. And that completes True Crime Stories with me, Gwen Phillips. 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
7: On Vision Australia Radio, welcome to selected readings from the June 8th issue of Time Magazine. Hi, I'm Shelley Gage Brown. Today's program includes items on Trump's recent trip to China and the high cost of attending the World Cup. To our first story, Power Trip by Charlie Campbell. President Trump's trip to China underscored how authority is shifting to the East. President Trump's visit to China underscored how global authority is shifting to the East. He may have descended Air Force One late May 13th to the cheers of schoolchildren brandishing the Stars and Stripes and flanked by tech's most influential tycoons, but it didn't take long for US President Donald Trump to be put in his place in Beijing. In their first closed-door discussions, Chinese President Xi Jinping issued a stinging rebuke on American arms sales to Taiwan, warning the superpowers could collide or even enter into conflict over the self-ruling island over which China claims sovereignty. Given that Trump can explode at even relatively trifling perceived affronts, pulling 5,000 American troops out of Germany after Chancellor Friedrich Merz said the US had been humiliated in Iran, it was telling that Xi felt empowered to lay down the law from the get-go. Indeed, the most enduring image from the entire visit is the two leaders standing outside the Ming Dynasty Temple of Heaven, with Trump remaining curiously tight-lipped as reporters inquired whether they had discussed Taiwan. "China is beautiful," Trump offered instead. US Secretary of State Marco Rubio insisted that US policy on Taiwan remained unchanged. But the optics of the US president, for whom belligerence has long been a badge of honour, appearing awkward and cowed, is a stark illustration.

illustration of the shifting balance of global power. She felt he has a license to make discordant warnings, seemingly without concern about blowback or displeasure from Trump's side, says Sung Wan-ti, a scholar focused on China's leadership at the Australian National University. He appeared tough in public in front of Trump and got away with it. That projection of strength may be surprising given the very real challenges China faces, including an economy struggling from a prolonged property crisis, weak consumer demand, and slowing growth. But China has also proved extraordinarily resilient, with a record $1.2 trillion trade surplus last year, despite US tariffs that peaked at 145%. In April, China reported record monthly exports, rising 14.1% year-on-year, owed partly to buoyant demand for green tech products, from electric vehicles to wind turbines and batteries, demonstrating its ability to not just withstand disruptions from the Iran war, but benefit from it. That includes the soft power rewards of Washington's tarnishing its international image, particularly across the global south, which disproportionately feels the brunt of soaring energy prices. Beijing's contention has always been that America behaves as a thuggish, self-interested warmonger, says Nick Bisley, a professor of international relations at Australia's La Trobe University. And it's like, yep, this ticks the box. Whether fallout from Iran had sapped his mojo or he was merely beset by jet lag, Trump appeared on the back foot throughout his stint in the Middle Kingdom. He did not regale reporters on the long flight to Beijing, and when he posted on Truth Social, it was to defend Xi, who had implied that the US was in decline by warning of the dangers of a Thucydides trap, when an ascendant power and a weakening one may come to blows. Trump spoke not of statecraft but of deals, touting a Chinese commitment to purchase 200 Boeing aircraft, saying, "That's a lot of jobs." The White House later said China agreed to purchase at least $17 billion of American agricultural products per year through 2028, on top of the 25 million metric tons of soybeans annually over the same period agreed in October. The headline numbers look very impressive, says Chong Ya Ian, a professor of international relations at the National University of Singapore. But I would be a little bit cautious because we've seen this movie before, whether the Chinese side follows through. She will be gladdened by the sheer number of long-standing bugbears that were given a pass, including religious rights, media freedoms, labour rights, the crackdown on Tibetans and Uyghur Muslims, eroding freedoms in semi-autonomous Hong Kong, and Chinese support for Russia and North Korea. There wasn't even a sense that Trump tried to hold Beijing's feet to the fire on strategic matters such as cyber espionage, IP theft, or the export of fentanyl precursors. Xi's choice of words also spoke volumes. China is never shy about trumpeting its partnerships with scores of nations, even though they're invariably lopsided and wholly transactional. But with Trump, Xi eschewed any semblance of partnership and merely advocated a framework of constructive strategic stability, indicating he settled that the US is a rival and, while not wanting ties to spiral, is confident in China's ability to hold its own. As Trump departed Beijing on May 15th, he gave a fist bump at the door of Air Force One, while another cheering crowd waved more US flags. "It's been an incredible visit," Trump told Xi. "I think a lot of good has come of it." But it was difficult to see the trip as anything other than a changing of the guard. And that article from The Brief was titled "Power Trip" by Charlie Campbell. And now for milestones. Discovered: a 2,000-year-old mummy with a papyrus fragment of Homer's Iliad by archaeologists from the mission of the University of Barcelona, the university said on April 20th.
sold Jackson Pollock's No. 7A, 1948, widely considered one of the first abstract paintings, at auction for a record $181 million on May 18th. Died former Massachusetts representative and champion of gay rights Barney Frank at 86 on May 19th, according to reports. Dropped President Donald Trump's $10 billion lawsuit against the IRS over his leaked tax returns in exchange for the creation of a $1.8 billion taxpayer-funded anti-weaponization fund to compensate those who allege they were unfairly targeted by the Biden administration. Won the Eurovision Song Contest by Bulgaria's Dara on May 16th, marking the country's first win since the international music competition began in 1956. Aired The Late Show's Last Bow, Stephen Colbert Says Goodnight, by Rebecca Soffer. Stephen Colbert took over The Late Show from its original host, David Letterman, in 2015. And in the years between then and the show's final episode, which aired May 21st, he achieved something extraordinary, making it normal to talk about the hardest parts of being alive. Colbert wasn't just funny. He had a way of revealing the full scope of a guest's humanity. He created moments where difficult human experiences weren't packaged into something easier to sit with or made tidy. They stayed there, unresolved in front of millions. Like his 2021 interview with actor Andrew Garfield, who spoke about grieving his mother, or one of Colbert's many conversations with Anderson Cooper, reflecting on the deaths of Cooper's parents, with a clarity that didn't rush toward closure. Colbert himself often returned to the loss of his father and brothers in a plane crash when he was a child, as well as his mother's death. Those moments didn't resolve. They didn't pivot neatly back to promotion or punchlines. They simply existed, often sandwiched between humorous and sometimes absurd segments. Television often struggles to hold difficult human experience unless it can be shaped into something digestible, or it's reserved for moments of collective catastrophe. In last year's acceptance speech after winning his Emmy for Outstanding Talk Series, Colbert shared how he had set out to make a late-night show about love, but later realized we were doing a late-night comedy show about loss. And that's related to love because sometimes you only truly know how much you love something when you get a sense you might be losing it. In his decades of late-night television, Colbert showed that love and loss are inseparable. That was by Rebecca Soffer, The Late Show's Last Bow, Stephen Colbert Says Goodnight. And finally, for milestones, lost Elon Musk OpenAI lawsuit. A California jury dealt a blow to Elon Musk's AI ambitions on May 18th by rejecting his lawsuit against his competitor and one-time associate, Sam Altman. Objecting to OpenAI turning for profit, Musk sued in 2024. The jury found that statutory deadlines had been exceeded. Musk has said he will appeal. If the suit had proceeded, OpenAI and its partner Microsoft could have owed up to roughly $150 billion in damages, and Altman might have been removed from OpenAI's board. Instead, Musk's own AI company looks weaker than ever, says analyst Peter Wilderford. During the trial, Musk seemed to admit that SpaceX AI partly trains its chatbot on OpenAI's models, a strategy often adopted by lagging AI companies. Outside the courtroom, SpaceX AI agreed to rent all of the computing capacity at one of its flagship data centers to competitor Anthropic. In an acrimonious AI race, the verdict is the latest sign that Musk may be falling behind the pack. And that article by Nikita Ostrovsky was Lost, Elon Musk, OpenAI Lawsuit. To the brief news, the high price of attending the World Cup
by Sean Gregory. There's the viral ad from Canadian carrier Air Transat, showing how much cheaper it is to fly to some countries than attend their soccer games at the World Cup. Watch England, tickets at $3,402. See England, round-trip tickets starting at $779. Then there are the eye-popping asking prices on the World Cup secondary market. In mid-May, on FIFA's resale platform, the cheapest ticket for the July 19th World Cup final at MetLife Stadium outside New York City was going for $9,200. The richest asking price, $11,499,998.55. Good luck shedding that one, pal. And don't forget the brouhaha over train fare. NJ Transit announced in April that it would charge fans $150 to get from Penn Station to MetLife on game days, a round trip that typically costs around $13. In May, it cut the price to $98. The 2026 World Cup, co-hosted by the US, Canada, and Mexico, is costing a small fortune for both spectators and local governments tasked with welcoming international soccer fans. Football unites the world, FIFA is fond of boasting. But this year's tournament risks bringing together fans of a certain tax bracket while pricing out some of the game's most passionate supporters. FIFA has embraced the sort of dynamic pricing customers find when shopping for airline tickets. Costs fluctuate in real time based on demand. In May, for example, it was charging at face value $1,940 for an upper-tier seat to the opener for the US men's national game, a game against Paraguay at Sophie Stadium in Inglewood, California, on June 12th. And FIFA's own resale site charges both buyer and seller an additional 15%, increasing the soccer body's haul as seats change hands. There's some element of greed there, says Kate Ashley, a professor of Northeastern University's Damore McKim School of Business. To justify this model, FIFA president Gianni Infantino has pointed to the robust US resale market. Since tickets are likely to sell above face value on a secondary platform, the organization is trying to match those numbers in initial sale price as much as possible. FIFA's approach could backfire. Plenty of tickets remain unsold. Anyone up for 1,300 front-level tickets for the Haiti-Scotland group stage matchup in Foxborough, Massachusetts, on June 13th? Plus, sticker shock may be deterring travellers from making the trip. According to a report from the American Hotel and Lodging Association, released in early May, close to 80% of survey respondents across US host cities said that bookings are tracking below initial expectations. Forecasts show that domestic travellers are outpacing international travellers, the report concluded, which is concerning for metro areas betting on an economic boost. International visitors spend money in hotels, restaurants, and shops that would not otherwise be spent. Thankfully, fans can still hack this pricey World Cup. Over the 30-day period prior to May 19th, secondary market prices dropped more than 20% on average for group stage matches, according to TicketData.com. You could keep waiting it out for even better deals. Host cities are also staging free fan fests and watch parties at places like Centennial Olympic Park in Atlanta. It's great to be inside the stadium at a match, says Lee Eagle, a professor at NYU's Tisch Institute for Global Sport. Sometimes it's equally great to be outside of the stadium or further away from the stadium and just be around people who are enjoying themselves around this sport, like at the pub, that classic World Cup locale, sharing an experience with other rabid supporters in front of a big screen. $10 pitches instead of $2,000 seats. There have been worse backup plans. And that article was The High Price of Attending the World Cup by Sean Gregory. On Vision Australia Radio, you're listening to selected readings from the June 8th issue of Time magazine.
And now to an essay under the heading Society, How to Fix the Internet by Hank Green. I'm going to tell you something embarrassing. For a long time, I thought the internet would immediately make society better. How could it not? A world where everyone was more connected would be a world where everyone was more empathetic. The gatekeepers would fall. There would be more access, more expertise, more chances for curiosity to be rewarded. This is not what happened. There are good parts, of course. We really did get access to many lifetimes' worth of high-quality information, but it turns out the information doesn't matter that much. Once we had infinite content, what mattered more than anything else was which bits were easiest to pay attention to. An entire professional class of content creators emerged whose job was to figure out how to make their little video more engaging, watchable, and unignorable than the next. We entered an attention arms race, and we did it with the help of recommendation algorithms designed to amplify even the tiniest difference in the ability of a piece of content to hold your attention. As a YouTuber, I too try to capture people's attention. I make a lot of educational and pro-social content, but our systems are not designed to reward it. Our social media ecosystem can't consistently measure how true something is. All the algorithms know is whether you click or, on the newer platforms, whether you keep watching what is served to you. The issue: paying attention is not the same thing as understanding. In fact, a lot of the time it is in direct conflict with understanding. The result? A media environment that slices the world into the simplest possible shapes. Heroes and villains. Panic and certainty. Fear and superiority. Danger and outrage. When you feed a piece of information into the social media salience machine, it always comes out worse. But I have found a bit of hope in an unusual place. In the 1890s, the newspaper business changed. Cheap printing, telegraph wires, and easier distribution were powerful technology for which we did not have a strong set of social norms. It became more profitable for a paper to focus on growth rather than being useful to a loyal set of readers. And getting bigger often meant publishing more stories that were more arresting, more scandalous, more emotionally loaded. What grabbed readers' attention? Crime, vice, corruption, foreign danger, and social collapse. Meanwhile, newspaper barons with names like Hearst and Pulitzer got fabulously wealthy. But this era of yellow journalism did not last forever. It burned hot, warped incentives, did real damage, but then, over time, consumers began to prioritize credibility. People got tired of yellow journalism. In response, newspapers began focusing on building trusted brands. There is always a market for the truth. There is a market for not being manipulated. There is a market for information that is still useful after the initial jolt of emotion wears off. I cannot help but believe that this history will repeat itself. Today, people are tired of AI slop and misinformation. The social contract of our digital age is broken. Told the internet would connect, inform, and empower them, many feel manipulated, polarized, and desensitized instead. I think there is an opportunity to build institutions, business models, and platforms on which credibility becomes a competitive advantage again. Obviously, organizations like this already exist. To build a better internet, we need buy-in from three groups. The first is those of us creating content, whether podcasters and comedians or journalists and editors. Those of us who want a business long-term need to resist the urge to flatten everything into spectacle. Perhaps you want to become a supermarket tabloid, but that seems like a bad business to me. Find a path to create actual value or suffer the consequences. Second, social media platforms must admit that their recommendation systems are not neutral. They are the engines that build our reality.
If you design them in ways that reward certainty, conflict, and outrage over accuracy, understanding, and context, you are building a worse world. And last, those of us who love the internet must find ways to enjoy media while still retaining free will. Don't give away your agency entirely to algorithms. Choose for yourself what you want to pay attention to. We don't need to passively consume what we're fed. I am not nostalgic for the old media world. It failed in lots of ways, but I also do not think the current version of digital media is permanent. We can build new things, better things. We can build institutions that are native to the internet, but not captive to its worst incentives. And that was by Hank Green, a YouTuber and co-founder of Complexly, and the article was titled How to Fix the Internet. To the brief by Jeffrey Kluger, editor at large. Last year, the Trump administration shut down the U.S. Agency for International Development as part of cuts by the Department of Government Efficiency, or DOGE. A study in The Lancet estimated closing the agency, which provided food, medicine, clean water, and more to over 60 countries, could lead to 14 million deaths by 2030. Now, a paper in Science is pointing to another knock-on effect, a rise in violent conflict across the regions and communities the organization once served. What happens is this sudden shock to projects, employment, livelihoods, and wages, says Austin Wright, professor of public policy at the University of Chicago and a lead researcher on the paper. That drives up conflict by effectively creating economic chaos on the ground. To explore what happens when crucial aid suddenly disappears, Wright and his colleagues surveyed 870 regions or communities that used to receive U.S. aid services from March 2024, before Trump scrapped the program, until November 2025, around 9 months after his move. The researchers used two data sets. One tracks global assistance programs and the other tracks incidents of violence across the same areas. The researchers also tallied the amount of aid received by each of the regions studied. The results were striking. On the whole, there was a 6.5% increase in the probability of conflict after aid was halted across the 870 regions, compared with other parts of the world with similar characteristics but that receive no aid. Protests and riots increased by 10%. Incidents of armed fighting rose by 6.9%, and battle-related fatalities grew by 9.3%. The uptick in violence began almost immediately after the aid stopped and remained elevated for months. There was, says Wright, a persistent change in the risk ecosystem. The authors also looked into the severity of incidents, how many battles were waged in conflicts, for example. That is actually increasing by more than 10%, Wright says. So you're both more likely to be falling into war or conflict, and that conflict is going to be more severe. Regions that had been getting more aid experienced proportionally more violence than those formerly getting less or none. As the US alienates former global partners by stopping the program, China is attracting new friends and allies with its Belt and Road Initiative, building infrastructure in beneficiary nations. We're not the only superpower trying to win favor, Wright says. Once you shut down an organization like USAID, this creates a persistent concern about uncertainty in contracts. There is no easy fix to the downstream problems caused by the shutdown of USAID. You can't undo what DOGE has created, says Wright. It's not as straightforward as simply turning the lights back on. And that was from Jeffrey Kluger, The Brief. There's lots more interesting material in this issue of Time magazine. Next week's program, you can learn about politics in Brazil, how to get more out of your daily walks, and the AI concerns of employees today.
And that completes our readings from the June 8th issue of Time Magazine. I'm Shelley Gage Brown, your reader, panel operator and editor today. 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
5: 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And just a warning that tonight's program could contain language which some listeners may find offensive.

Dances with Wolves, written by Michael Blake, read by Anne Keller. Eager to avoid the food he knew would be foisted on him were he to cut through camp, Lieutenant Dunbar stole onto the prairie and circled the temporary village, hoping he could spot Kicking Bird's lodge and go straight away to sleep. On his second full revolution, he caught sight of the lodge marked with a bear, and knowing that Kicking Bird's teepee would be pitched nearby, he re-entered the camp. He had not gone far when a sound gave him pause, and he stopped behind a nondescript lodge. Light from a fire was splashing across the ground just in front of him, and it was from this fire that the sound was coming. It was singing, high and repetitious and distinctly feminine. Hugging the wall of the lodge, Lieutenant Dunbar peered ahead in the manner of a peeping Tom. A dozen young women, their clothes behind them, for the moment, were dancing and singing in a ragged circle close to the fire. As far as he could tell, there was nothing ceremonial involved. The singing was punctuated by light laughter, and he figured that this dance was impromptu, something designed purely for fun. His eyes accidentally fell on the breastplate. It was lit now with the orangish glow of the fire, and he couldn't resist running a hand over the double row of tube-like bones that now covered the whole of his chest and stomach. What a rare thing it was to see such beauty and such strength residing in the same place at the same time. It made him feel special. "I will keep this forever," he thought dreamily. When he looked up again, several of the dancers had broken away to form a little knot of smiling, whispering women, whose current topic was obviously the white man wearing the bone breastplate. They were looking straight at him, and though he didn't perceive it, there was a touch of the devil in their eyes. Having been a constant subject of discussion for many weeks, the lieutenant was well known to them as a possible god, as a clown, as a hero, and as an agent of mystery. Unbeknownst to the lieutenant, he had achieved a rare status in Comanche culture, a status that was perhaps most appreciated by its women. He was a celebrity. And now his celebrity and his natural good looks had been greatly enhanced in the eyes of the women by the addition of the stunning breastplate. He made the suggestion of a bow and stepped self-consciously into the firelight, intending to pass through without further interrupting their fun. But as he went by, one of the women reached out impulsively and took his hand gently in hers. The contact stopped him cold. He stared at the women, who were now giggling nervously, and wondered if some trick was about to be played on him. Two or three of them began to sing, and as the dance picked up, several of the women tugged at his arms. He was being asked to join them. There weren't many people in the vicinity. He wouldn't have an audience looking over his shoulder. And besides, he told himself, a little exercise would be good for the digestion. The dance was slow and simple. Raise one foot, hold it, put it down. Raise the other foot, hold it, put it down. He slipped into the circle and tried out the steps. He got them down quickly, and it was no time before he was in sync with the other dancers, smiling just as broadly and enjoying himself enormously. Dancing had always been easy to embrace. It was one of his favourite releases. As the music of the women's voices carried him along, he lifted his feet ever higher, picking them up and dropping them with newly invented flair. He began to drive his arms like wheels, involving more and more of himself in the rhythm. At last, when he was really going good, the still-smiling lieutenant closed his eyes, losing himself fully in the ecstasy of motion. This made it impossible for him to detect that the circle had begun to shrink. It was not until he bumped the rump of the woman in front of him that the lieutenant realized how close the quarters had become.
He glanced apprehensively at the women in the circle, but they reassured him with cheerful smiles. Dunbar went right on dancing. Now he could feel the occasional touch of breasts, unmistakably soft on his back. His waist was regularly contacting the rump in front of him. When he tried to hold up, the breasts would press in again. None of this was as arousing as it was startling. He'd not felt a woman's touch in so long that it seemed a thing brand new, too new to know what to do. There was nothing overt in the women's faces as the circle closed tighter. Their smiles were constant, so was the pressure of buttocks and breasts. He was no longer lifting his feet. They were jammed too close together, and he was reduced to bobbing up and down. The circle fell apart, and the woman surged in against him. Their hands were touching him playfully, toying with his back and his stomach and his rear end. Suddenly they were brushing his most private spot at the front of his pants. In another second the lieutenant would have bolted, but before he could make a move, the woman melted away. He watched them skip into the darkness like embarrassed schoolgirls. Then he turned to see what had frightened them off. He was standing alone at the edge of the fire, resplendent and ominous in an owl's head cap. Kicking Bird grunted something at him, but the lieutenant couldn't tell whether or not he was displeased. The medicine man turned away from the fire, and like a puppy who thinks he may have done something wrong but has yet to be punished, Lieutenant Dunbar followed. As it turned out, there were no repercussions from his encounter with the dancing women. But to his despair, Dunbar found the fire in front of Kicking Bird's lodge crowded with still feasting celebrants who insisted he take first crack at the roasted ribs just coming off the fire. So the lieutenant sat a while longer, basking in the good cheer of the people around him, while he stuffed more meat into his swollen stomach. An hour later he could barely hold his eyes open, and when they met Kicking Bird's, the medicine man rose up from his seat. He took the white soldier into the lodge and led him to a pallet that had been specially made up for him against a far wall. Lieutenant Dunbar plopped down on the robe and began to pull off his boots. He was so sleepy that he didn't think to say good night, and only caught a glimpse of the medicine man's back as he left the lodge. Dunbar let the last boot flop carelessly on the floor and rolled into bed. He threw an arm over his eyes and floated off towards sleep. In the twilight before unconsciousness, his mind began to fill with a steady flowing stream of warm, unfocused, and vaguely sexual images. Women were moving around him. He couldn't make out their faces, but he could hear the murmur of their soft voices. He could see their forms passing close, swirling like the folds of a dress dancing in the breeze. He could feel them touching him lightly, and as he drifted, he felt the press of bare flesh against his own. Someone was giggling in his ear, and he couldn't open his eyes. They were too heavy. But the giggling persisted, and soon he was aware of a smell in his nose. The buffalo robe. Now he could hear that the giggling was not in his ear, but it was close by. It was in the room. He forced his eyes open and turned his head to the sound. He couldn't see anything and raised up slightly. The lodge was quiet, and the dim forms of Kicking Bird's family were unmoving. Everyone seemed to be asleep. Then he heard the giggle again. It was high and sweet, definitely a woman's, and it was coming from a spot directly across the floor. The lieutenant raised up a little more, enough to let his gaze clear the dying fire in the center of the room. The woman giggled again, and a man's voice, low and gentle, floated across to him. He could see the strange bundle that always hung over Kicking Bird's bed. The sounds were coming from there. Dunbar could not guess what was going on, and giving his eyes a quick rub, raised himself a notch higher.
Now he could make out the forms of two people. Their heads and shoulders were jutting out of the bedding, and their lively movement seemed out of place for so late an hour. The lieutenant narrowed his eyes, trying to pierce the darkness. The two bodies shifted suddenly. One rose over the other, and they settled into one. There was a moment of absolute silence before a long, low moan, like exhaled breath, swept into his ears, and Dunbar realized they were having sex. Feeling like an ass, he sank quickly down, hoping neither lover had seen his stupid, gawking face staring across at them. More awake than asleep now, he lay on the robe, listening to the steady, urgent sounds of their lovemaking. His eyes had grown accustomed to the dark, and he could make out the shape of the sleeper closest to him. The regular rise and fall of her bedding told him it was a deep sleep. She was lying on her side, her back turned to him, but he knew the shape of her head and the tangled cherry-coloured hair. Stands with a Fist was sleeping alone, and he began to wonder about her. She might be white by blood, but by all else she was one of these people. She spoke their language as if it were her native tongue. English was foreign to her. She didn't act as if she were under any duress. There was not the slightest hint of the captive about her. She seemed to be an absolute equal in the band now. He guessed correctly that she had been taken when young. As he wandered his way back to sleep, the questions about the woman who was two people gradually wove together until only one remained. "I wonder if she's happy in her life," he asked himself. The question stayed in his head, coming lazily with the sounds of Kicking Bird and his wife making love. Then, without any effort, the question began to spin, starting a slow whirl that gained speed with every turn. It circled faster and faster until at last he could see it no longer, and Lieutenant Dunbar fell asleep again. Chapter 20. They spent less than 3 full days in the temporary camp, and 3 days is a short time in which to undergo extensive change. But that's what happened. Lieutenant Dunbar's course in life shifted. There was no single bombastic event to account for the shift. He had no mystic visions. God did not make an appearance. He was not dubbed a Comanche warrior. There was no moment of proof, no obvious relic of evidence a person could point to and say it was here or there at this time or that. It was as if some beautiful, mysterious virus of awakening that had been long in incubation finally came to the forefront of his life. The morning after the hunt he woke with rare clarity. There was no hangover of sleep, and the lieutenant thought consciously about how long it had been since he'd woken like this. Not since he was a boy. His feet were sticky, so he picked up his boots and crept past the sleepers in the lodge, hoping he would find a place outside to wash between his toes. He found the spot as soon as he stepped outside of the teepee. The grass-covered prairie was soaked with dew for miles. Leaving his boots next to the lodge, the lieutenant walked towards the east, knowing that the pony herd was out there somewhere. He wanted to check on Sisko. The first rosy streaks of dawn had broken through the darkness, and he watched them in awe as he walked, oblivious to the pant legs that were already sopping with dew. Every day begins with a miracle, he thought suddenly. The streaks were growing larger, changing colours by the second. Whatever God may be, I thank God for this day. He liked the words so much that he said them out aloud. Whatever God may be, I thank God for this day. The heads of the first horses appeared, their pricked ears silhouetted against the dawn. He could see the head of an Indian, too. It was probably that boy who smiled all the time. He found Sisko without much trouble.
The buckskin nickered at his approach, and the lieutenant's heart swelled a little. His horse laid his soft muzzle against Dunbar's chest, and the two of them stood still for a few moments, letting the morning cool hang over them. The lieutenant gently lifted Sisko's chin and blew breath into each of his nostrils. Overcome with curiosity, the other horses began to press in around them, and before they could become annoying, Lieutenant Dunbar slipped a bridle over Sisko's head and started back to camp. Going in the opposite direction was just as impressive as coming out. The temporary village was tuned perfectly to nature's clock, and like the day, it was slowly coming to life. A few fires had started, and in the short time he'd been gone, it seemed as though everyone had gotten up. As the light grew brighter, like the gradual turning of a lamp, the figures moving about the camp did too. "What harmony!" the lieutenant said flatly as he walked with one arm slung over Sisko's withers. Then he lapsed into a deep and complex line of abstract thought concerning the virtues of harmony, which stuck to him all the way through breakfast. They went out again that morning, and Dunbar killed another buffalo. This time he held Sisko well in check during the charge, and instead of plunging into the herd, he searched the fringe for a likely animal and rode it down. Though he took great care with his aim, the first shot was high, and a second bullet was needed to finish the job. The cow he took was large, and he was complimented on his good selection by a score of warriors who rode by to inspect his kill. There wasn't the same kind of excitement that attended the first day's hunting. He didn't eat any fresh liver this day, but in every way he felt more competent. Once again, women and children flooded onto the plain for the butchering, and by late afternoon the temporary camp was overflowing with meat. Uncounted drying racks, sagging under the weight of thousands of pounds of meat, sprang up like toadstools after a downpour, and there was more feasting on fresh roasted delicacies. The youngest warriors and a number of boys not ready for the warpath organized a horse racing tournament shortly after they returned to camp. Smiles-a-lot had his heart set on riding Sisko. He made his request with such respect that the lieutenant could not refuse him, and several races had been run before he realized to his horror that the winners were being given the horses of the losers. He rooted for Smiles-a-lot with the fingers of both hands crossed, and fortunately for the lieutenant, the boy had won all three of his races. Later on there was gambling, and Wind in His Hair got the lieutenant into a game. Except for being played with dice, it was unfamiliar, and learning the ropes cost Dunbar his whole tobacco supply. Some of the players were interested in the pants with the yellow stripes, but having already traded away his hat and tunic, the lieutenant thought he should retain some pretense of being in uniform. Besides, the way things were going, he would lose the pants and have nothing to wear. They liked the breastplate, but that too was out. He offered the old pair of boots he was wearing, but the Indians could see no value in them. Finally, the lieutenant produced his rifle, and the players were unanimous in accepting it. Wagering a rifle created a big stir, and the game instantly became a high-stakes affair, drawing many observers. By now, the lieutenant knew what he was doing, and as the game continued, the dice took a liking to him. He hit a hot streak, and when the dice of his run had settled, he not only had held on to the rifle, but was now the new owner of three excellent ponies. The losers gave up their treasures with such grace and good humour that Dunbar was moved to reply in kind. He immediately made presents of his winnings. The tallest and strongest of the three he gave to Wind in His Hair. Then, with a throng of the curious trailing in his wake, he led the remaining two horses through camp, and on reaching Kicking Bird's lodge, handed both sets of reins to the medicine man. Kicking Bird was pleased but bewildered.
When someone explained where the horses had come from, he glanced around, caught sight of Stans with a fist, and called her over, indicating that he wished her to speak for him. She was a gruesome sight as she stood listening to the medicine man. The butchering had splattered her arms and face and apron with blood. She pleaded ignorance, shaking him off with her head. But Kicking Bird persisted, and the little assembly in front of the lodge fell silent, waiting to see if she could perform the English Kicking Bird had asked for. She stared at her feet and mouthed the words several times. Then she looked at the lieutenant and tried it. "Tankus," she said. The lieutenant's face twitched. "What?" he replied, forcing a smile. "Tank." She poked his arm with a finger and swung her arm toward the ponies. "Horse." "Thank?" the lieutenant guessed. "Thank me?" Stands with a fist nodded. "Yes," she said clearly. Lieutenant Dunbar reached out to shake with Kicking Bird, but she stopped him. She wasn't finished, and holding a finger aloft, she stepped between the ponies. "Horse," she said, pointing to the lieutenant with her free hand. She repeated the word and pointed at Kicking Bird. "One for me?" the lieutenant queried, using the same hand signs. "And one for him?" Stand with a fist sighed happily, and knowing he understood her, she smiled thinly. "Yes," she said, and without thinking, another old word, perfectly pronounced, popped out of her mouth. "Correct." It sounded so odd, this rigid, proper English word, that Lieutenant Dunbar laughed out loud, and like a teenager who had just said something silly, Stands with a fist covered her mouth with her hand. It was their joke. She knew the word had flown out like an inadvertent burp, and so did the lieutenant. Reflexively, they looked to Kicking Bird and the others. The Indian faces were blank, however, and when the eyes of the cavalry officer and the woman, who was two people, came together again, they were dancing with the laughter of an inside thing only they could share. There was no way to adequately explain it to the others. It wasn't funny enough to go to the trouble. Lieutenant Dunbar didn't keep the other pony. Instead, he led it to Ten Bear's lodge, and without knowing it, elevated his status even further. Comanche tradition called for the rich to spread their wealth among the less fortunate. But Dunbar reversed that, and the old man was left with the thought that this white man was truly extraordinary. That night, as he was sitting around Kicking Bird's fire, listening to a conversation he didn't understand, Lieutenant Dunbar happened to see Stans with a fist. She was squatting a few feet away, and she was looking at him. Her head was tilted, and her eyes seemed lost in curiosity. Before she could look away, he tipped his head in the direction of the warrior's conversation, put on an official face, and laid a hand against the side of his mouth. "Correct," he whispered loudly. She turned away quickly then, but as she did, he heard the distinct sound of a giggle. To stay any longer would have been useless. They had all the meat they could possibly carry. Just after dawn, everything was packed, and the column was on the march by mid-morning. With every travois piled high, the return trip took twice as long, and it was getting dark by the time they reached Fort Sedgwick. A travois loaded with several hundred pounds of jerked meat was brought up and unloaded into the supply house. A flurry of goodbyes followed, and with Lieutenant Dunbar watching from the doorway of his sod hut, the caravan marched off for the permanent camp upstream. Without forethought, his eyes searched the semi-darkness surrounding the long, noisy column for a glimpse of Stans with a fist. He couldn't find her. The lieutenant had mixed feelings about being back. He knew the fort as his home, and that was reassuring. It was good to pull his boots off, lie down on the pallet, and stretched out unobserved.

0: was he. Not many minutes had passed, however, before he realized his right foot was jiggling with aimless energy. "What are you doing?" he asked himself as he stilled the foot. "You're not nervous." It was only a minute more before he discovered the fingers of his right hand drumming impatiently at his chest. He wasn't nervous, he was bored, bored and lonely. In the past, he would have reached for his cigarette fixings, made a smoke, and put himself to work puffing on it. But there was no more tobacco. Might as well have a look at the river, he thought, and with that got back into his boots and walked outside. He stopped, thinking of the breastplate that was already so precious to him. It was draped over the army issue saddle he'd brought from the supply house. He went back inside, intending only to look at it. Even in the weak light of the lamp, it was shining brilliantly. Lieutenant Dunbar ran his hand over the bones. They were like glass. When he picked it up, there was a solid clacking as bone kissed bone. He liked the cool, hard feel of it on his bare chest. The look at the river turned into a long walk. The moon was nearly full again, and he didn't need the lantern as he treaded lightly along the bluff overlooking the stream. He took his time, pausing often to look at the river, or at a branch as it bent in the breeze, or at a rabbit nibbling at a shrub. Everything was unconcerned with his presence. He felt invisible. It was a feeling he liked. After almost an hour, he turned around and started home. If someone had been there as he passed by, they would have seen that for all his lightness of step and for all his attention to things other than himself, the lieutenant was hardly invisible. Not during the times he stopped to look up at the moon. Then he would lift his head, turn his body full into the face of its magical light, and the breastplate would flash the brightest white, like an earthbound star. 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

perspective. At almost 80, I look back and ask, can I make it to 100? She starts off by saying, I haven't actually turned 80 yet. I'll pass that mile marker in a few months. But I'm already thinking of myself as 80 just to get used to the idea. The thought fills me with dread, because I'm that much closer to the final exit, and secondly, gratitude, because I've had so much joy and love in my life, and thirdly, astonishment, because I'm basically healthy and feel great most of the time. I attribute my good health and long life partly to good luck and good genes, but I also made several good decisions when I was younger. In my 20s, I vowed to lose the weight I'd gained in college and maintain that healthy weight for the rest of my life. To do it, I developed my own healthy eating program, avoiding restrictive diets, and figured out how to get the most pleasure, yes, pleasure, from eating. The result? I've been the same healthy weight for 55 years. I feel obliged to say that my original decision was motivated as much by vanity as health. Since then, decades of research have confirmed the benefits of a healthy weight. I made my second big decision when I hit my 40th birthday. I wanted to avoid medical problems and remain healthy as I aged. As I looked around at the healthiest older people I knew, I saw they all had one thing in common. They were active and exercised regularly. Nowadays, you can't turn on your computer without seeing a plethora of articles about the benefits of exercise. But 40 years ago, there was much less published research, at least not that I was aware of as a busy, divorced, single parent working full-time. Nonetheless, I had the intuition that the secret to longevity and health was exercise. I decided to exercise 3 times a week, using a combination of walking and exercise DVDs and aerobics classes. My intuition about exercise and longevity proved correct, though I never could have guessed the bouquet of benefits of almost any amount of exercise. I made other healthy decisions as well. I quit smoking in my 20s and eventually stopped drinking because I realised alcohol predictably gave me headaches. So, here at 80 years old, now what? I'd like to live to a healthy 100, feeling as fit, happy and energetic as I do today. But will my current health program do that for me? Just as I was asking myself this question, an article entitled How to Live to 100 appeared in Medical News Today. And here's the summary of the research and recommendations. So, the research was unique because it studied the influence of lifestyle factors such as exercise and healthy eating on people 80 and older. Most such studies have concentrated on people in midlife or younger. In the study, researchers in China followed 1,454 centenarians and 3,768 people who died before reaching 100. Each person was rated from 1 to 6 on such lifestyle habits as smoking, exercise and diet. The researchers reported that the participants with the highest healthy lifestyle scores based on smoking history, exercise routines and dietary diversity had a significantly higher likelihood of living to 100 compared to those with the least healthy lifestyle behaviours. Researchers said their findings suggest that healthy habits, even at an advanced age, can have life-prolonging benefits. Interviewing a geriatrician, Scott Kaiser, who confirmed that setting a goal to live to 100 could itself motivate healthier choices, thereby lengthening both lifespan and health span. Much like a car you're hoping to keep on the road, if you take care of your body as if you're going to need it to go for 100 years, you're far more likely to achieve your healthy longevity goals. In addition to exercise and healthy eating, longevity experts generally recommend the following. Sleeping 7 to 8 hours per night. Keeping your brain active. Yeah, crosswords or whatever brain games you enjoy. Spending time with people you love and value. Managing stress with Tai Chi, meditation, mindfulness, or cultivating a flexible mindset. Finding a purpose or a way to contribute to others. Savoring the small and large pleasures of life and quitting smoking and unhealthy drugs. Then the power of a decision. It's good to know that I'm already doing most of what I must do to reach my goal of being healthy and happy at 100. My ability to manage stress could be kicked up a notch or three, but nobody's perfect. I've decided to become an imperfectionist, and that's remarkably helpful in reducing stress.
What about you? Can you make a decision that will help you live longer and better? If you can create a specific goal to change something that will benefit you, you're more likely to achieve your goal than if you set no goal at all. Beyond acquiring a worthwhile health behaviour, you may find the change process strengthens your self-esteem and builds your confidence. Being healthier will make you happier. That alone is a huge bonus. So that was turning 80 and planning to reach 100. A personal perspective. And the key points of that were that lifestyle changes after 80 can help you live to 100. And deciding to be healthier is the first step towards your goals. And my decisions 40 and 60 years ago have helped me approach 80 with a healthy body and happy mind. Well, now, one of those factors was getting sleep, 6 to 7 hours, she said. So an article, again written by her, following up from this one, put insomnia to sleep with calming mental games. And she says, how I learned to use word games to fall asleep. My greatest sleeping challenge is my chattering brain. During the day, I can easily recognize irrational thoughts, negative thinking, or catastrophic fantasies as they occur. At these times, the mantra, don't believe everything you think, serves me well. I can dismiss those ideas or challenge them with relative ease. But deep in the middle of the night, I can get lost in destructive thinking before I even realize it. Hurtful scenarios, what-ifs, self-criticism all play their villainous roles in my insomniac drama. That's when I know it's time for my various insomniac tricks, especially mental word games. These games are calming and engaging, and they replace my negative thoughts with neutral and enjoyable ones. Since I had thought my insomniac word games were a personal quirk, I was surprised to read recently in the New York Times that other people use a similar technique to get back to sleep. There's even a name for it, cognitive shuffling. Cognitive shuffling can be defined as a mental exercise that involves focusing your mind on words that have no association with one another, as a way of signaling to your brain that it's time to fall asleep. As the theory goes, the task is meant to be engaging enough to distract you from the thought that may be impeding sleep, but not so interesting that your brain perks up. The cognitive scientist who developed the technique, Luc Beaudoin, conducted a small study in 2016 that found it was effective as constructive worry, writing down one's worries and possible solutions before bedtime. Engaging in constructive worry and cognitive shuffling together was effective. So, what's a cognitive shuffling exercise? An example consists of these steps. Pick a random word, like random. Think of as many words as you can that start with the first letter R. Reason, ramble, write, rabble, rubble. When you run out of R words or get tired of them, go to the next letter, A. Apple, always, active, absolve, and any other additional ones that come to mind, and keep going as long as you need to. The fact that the words don't create or stimulate any kind of story may help your brain to disengage with problem-solving or worry loops. Sleep experts are cautious about recommending the cognitive shuffling method since it hasn't been studied extensively. The current gold standard for sleep therapy is cognitive behavior therapy for insomnia, that's CBT. Well, there is no harm in trying cognitive shuffling either. One psychologist has even suggested that they come up with their own variations. And to help you do that, here are some of my favorite insomniac word games. Whether my games fall into the category of words that have no association with one another, I'm not sure, but they do calm my feverish, insomniac brain most of the time. So remember, winning these games means lulling yourself to sleep. Don't worry about getting to the end of the task or about the best word choices. Let yourself get tired. First one, X-letter words. Many years ago, Beth, my friend, introduced me to my first insomniac word game, X-letter words. Go through the alphabet one letter at a time, starting with the three-letter words. Examples, art, bat, cat, dot. Next, it's four-letter words, arch, bark, cart, deal. If you're still awake, go on to five-letter words. So what that is taking each letter of the alphabet in turn, go through it, first with the three-letter words,
and then up your ante to the four-letter words. These days, I usually start with five-letter words, thanks to my obsession with the game Wordle. I might add a little change by looking for words that end in a vowel, or have at least two vowels. Adobe, beard, cameo. As the words get longer for, say, six or more letters, I find I start to feel sleepy around L. If I remember where I left off, I might do the second part of the alphabet the next night, or not. And frankly, I skip X. Why torture myself? Then double letter words. Go through the alphabet finding words with double letters. And examples are apply, barrier, calling, dribble. Then there's the same first and last letter. Got this one from Jeopardy, a great source of ideas. Examples include anemia, barb, critic, dad. Then compound words, my favourite one, possibly due to a pleasant memory of when my elementary school teacher introduced the topic of combining two or more smaller words to create a new word with a different meaning. So, for example, sun and flower. So you combine them to form the compound word sunflower. Examples of compound words are, in alphabetical order, afterglow, baseball, crowdsourcing, deadline. You have no doubt figured out that the possibilities for word games are endless. There are first names, Abe, Barbara, Carol. There are colours, amber, blue, coral. Just make sure your word games are calming rather than stimulating. So in summary, if you think these word games could be too stimulating for your brain, then they possibly are not for you. But if you're a word nerd like me, you may find that insomniac word games are a pleasurable way to distance yourself from your troubles and quiet your babbling brain. And remember, winning is falling asleep. So the key points? Well, there's numerous research-based methods to promote better sleep. And one of the most unusual is cognitive shuffling, a method of using a simple word game to get to sleep. And various word games may help neutralize overthinking or anxiety. So, putting insomnia to sleep with mental games. On Vision Australia Radio, you're listening to Healthy Minds. Now, this next article, and this also comes from psychologytoday.com, looks at a happiness issue. And an important one, it's the factor of the arrival fantasy overlooked in happiness. We often move through life believing that happiness, calm, peace and fulfillment are waiting for us just beyond the next milestone. So the author says, I fell into this trap often in undergraduate and graduate school. I had always thought I'd be fulfilled when I finished a course, published an article or completed a certification. For others, it's once I land that job, find that perfect partner or achieve financial security, I'll finally be happy. This mindset is rooted in what's called the arrival fallacy, the false belief that achieving a specific goal will bring lasting satisfaction. While setting and reaching goals can provide a temporary sense of accomplishment, the anticipated happiness tends to fade quickly. I hate to break it to you, leaving us discouraged. Understanding, addressing, and compensating for the arrival fallacy can help us lead to more fulfilling lives with less unnecessary suffering. So, the illusion of arrival. Dr. Tal Ben-Shahtar, a positive psychology expert, coined the term arrival fallacy to describe reaching a particular goal and subsequently expecting a lasting sense of fulfillment to result. But instead, finding that happiness, accomplishment, or satisfaction to be disappointingly elusive and fleeting. Our brains are wired to adapt quickly to new circumstances, known as hedonic adaption. What once seemed like the ultimate achievement quickly becomes the new normal, and we set our sights on the next milestone, unknowingly perpetuating a cycle of discontent. Take, for example, an aspiring entrepreneur who spends years working toward financial success. She believes that once she reaches a six-figure income, she'll finally feel secure and happy. When she does reach that goal, the excitement lasts for a few months, maybe a few weeks, before new stresses emerge. Taxes, competition, the pressure to maintain or exceed her success. The happiness expected to feel permanently remains elusive. The same pattern happens in personal relationships, fitness goals, and career achievements. The anticipated joy of arrival never quite delivers as expected.
So, how the arrival fallacy creates unnecessary suffering. The arrival fallacy doesn't just leave us feeling let down, it can actively cause distress in several ways. One is constant dissatisfaction. When we believe happiness is always in the future, we deny ourselves the ability to appreciate the present moment. This ongoing dissatisfaction can lead to chronic stress and burnout. Then there's loss of motivation. If reaching a goal doesn't bring lasting happiness, we begin to wonder, what's the point? This can lead to disengagement, procrastination, or a sense of futility. Negative self-perception. When we achieve a long-sought goal and still don't feel content, we may wrongly assume something's wrong with us rather than recognizing the flaw in the expectation itself. Strained relationships. If we're always chasing the next milestone, we may neglect the people in our lives, believing we'll have time for them later. This can lead to isolation and regret. So, how do you get around this? How do you break free from the arrival fallacy? Since the arrival fallacy is so ingrained, there's a few key strategies to counteract it. The first one is to cultivate present moment awareness. Practicing things like mindfulness helps shift focus from future outcomes to present experiences. Deep breathing, gratitude, mindful walks can increase appreciation for the here and now. Redefine success. Instead of tying happiness to an external goal, define success in terms of personal growth, meaningful relationships and daily joy. Internal markers of fulfillment are more sustainable than external ones. And find joy in the process. The real value of a goal isn't just reaching it, but the journey it takes to get there. Learning, growing, evolving along the way are achievements in themselves. Then expect adaptation. Recognize that excitement of reaching a milestone will naturally fade. Acknowledge this. You can set realistic expectations and avoid unnecessary disappointment. Balance goals with gratitude. While ambition is valuable, it should be paired with appreciation for what already exists in your life. Take time to reflect on what's going well instead of always focusing on what's next. So, the arrival fantasy is the deeply ingrained yet misleading belief that achieving external goals will provide lasting happiness. By recognizing and reframing this mindset, we can free ourselves from cycles of disappointment and truly enjoy the lives we're already living. Instead of chasing happiness in the future, we can find it in the present moment, where it's always been waiting for us. So, from that, constant dissatisfaction arises from believing happiness lies only in future goals. Mindfulness shifts focus from future achievements to present fulfillness. And success is more sustainable when tied to personal growth, not goals. So that was an article by Jason Lindner, The Overlooked and Misunderstood Arrival Fantasy. And now let's go to another article that deals with the concept of happiness. This one's written by Shahram Heshmat from the University of Illinois. Why aesthetic experience is a rich source of happiness. Beauty engages your brain's reward and pleasure system, improving well-being. The term aesthetics can be defined as the perception, interpretation and appreciation of beauty. It's about what we like or dislike, what we find beautiful and ugly. It's generally about preference and taste that influences decisions, such as the willingness to expend resources on it or engage with it. Aesthetics is not the same as art. Art refers to a process of doing or making, while aesthetics refers to the consumer's viewpoint. The concept of aesthetics unfolds in several key elements. So the first one, aesthetic appeal. Humans are drawn to beauty. We seek out what we find appealing and avoid what we find repulsive. Many of the things we judge as beautiful are things that people put a great deal of effort into appearing beautiful. That's why advertisers pay gorgeous models a lot of money to endorse their products. The issue of aesthetic appeal is an important one for both producers and perceivers of the arts. Creators infuse artwork with aesthetic features to make them appealing to perceivers.
For example, the producers of chocolate have fine-tuned their chocolate recipes to maximise its natural effects. People attempt to convey their physical appeal to potential romantic partners. The consumer follows the principle of choosing behaviour that maximises pleasure. For example, we pay more for a room with a view. Then emotional response. People are moved by art. For example, visitors at the Smithsonian who asked about their expectations for visiting the museum spoke of experiencing excitement, surprise, wonder and curiosity. This is not just limited to artworks, it applies to other types of objects, faces, landscapes, etc. Aesthetic experience is emotionally positive and rewarding. In the presence of beautiful things, we feel a broad range of emotions, such as fascination, surprise, awe, feelings of transcendence, wonder and admiration. For instance, the feeling of awe evokes a sense of wonder and can transform the way we see the world. And then we have aesthetic pleasure. Art can induce pleasure. Since the focus of aesthetic experience is beauty, our reward and pleasure system is engaged. The pleasure that people derive from looking at beautiful objects, faces or scenes, or listening to their favourite music automatically taps into our general pleasure centres. The brain response is like other basic rewarding stimuli, such as food and money. Aesthetic pleasure differs from physical pleasure, drinks, food or games. We tire less quickly of artworks at one sitting than most of the pleasures we physically consume. Then the fourth one is aesthetic behaviour. Aesthetic behaviour is to allocate time and energy to viewing artefacts for the sake of pleasure. Aesthetic experience is about engaging with pleasurable experiences. The experiences can arise from the appreciation of human artefacts, such as artworks, or music, poetry, sculpture, visual arts, faces, or natural objects like sunsets or mountain scenes. So spending time staring at a ripe strawberry or a sunset can be considered aesthetic behaviour. And what about the psychological benefits? The aesthetic experience provides an escape from everyday practical experiences. The opportunity to escape from one's reality contributes to mood improvement. For example, we often go to the movies or to music performances with the expectation of experiencing emotional uplift. So the experience of aesthetics can be used to improve our daily lives and offer a path to improve health and well-being. This means appreciating mundane activities, as ordinary can help you enhance aesthetic experiences. Surrounding ourselves with beauty contributes to our sense of well-being. So the key points from this are that the brain processes aesthetic experience like other rewards, such as food and money. An aesthetic pleasure tends to last longer than physical pleasures in one sitting. So appreciating beauty in the mundane can enhance aesthetic experiences. And another one following on from this, and this article is titled Why Aesthetic Experience is a Rich Source of Happiness. Now, following on from this is the concept of the brain remembering something pleasant, something beautiful, something relaxing. If we, for instance, think of something, we get the experience of having seen it. So if you've been, let's say, go to a art gallery, for instance, and you see a beautiful painting, some beautiful painting, and you sit and you quietly look at it and absorb it for a period of time, you put it into your memory. And that memory, it stays there. So when you're home or when you're somewhere else, sit down, just sit and just recall that painting, that piece of art, and try to recall what it brings back to you. And it brings back the same sorts of feelings. I mean, we do this subconsciously with feelings that are perhaps terrible or frightening or distressing. I mean, that's how post-traumatic stress disorder is so distressing. We actually recall distressing experiences as flashbacks, nightmares and so on. So let's turn it around to the pleasant. Let's turn it around to something pleasant. And
We can do that even consciously, absorbing that experience. Try it now. Maybe sit down. Just quietly sit, closing your eyes, and just think of something that you may have seen. It doesn't have to be a painting. It can be a scene. It can be a sunset. It can be even an experience, a discussion with someone, a conversation, maybe something you saw somewhere, or a sound that you heard, pleasant music. Maybe you went to a concert, or maybe you heard something on the radio which is pleasant. Just sitting quietly, closing your eyes, just trying to remove all the other distractions around you and just focusing on that pleasant experience. And that pleasant experience, whatever it was, something that you saw, something that you engaged with, something that you heard, brings back to you the very pleasant feelings and instills a sense of satisfaction, a sense of hope, and a sense of perhaps happiness and mindfulness. So something to practice with. Maybe do that on a daily basis. Choose a time sometime. Just sit. Put everything that you have to do away to one side. And just say for the next 5-10 minutes, you're not going to do anything else. You're just going to sit. Sit in stillness and quiet. And recall that experience, that quiet experience, that thought, that visual image, that sound, that music, whatever it is. And absorb the pleasantness from it and the quietness and the stillness from it. Practice it on a daily basis and see how it goes. Let me know how it goes. Well, on that positive note, that's all we've got time for today. Thank you for listening, and I hope you're here again next week. Well, Pleats Healthy Minds, I'm Andras Kalnaforte, and this program is produced in our Adelaide studios and can be heard regularly at this time here on Vision Australia Radio, VA Radio on digital, and online at varadio.org.

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I'm Andras Kalnins, and this week let's look at putting insomnia to sleep and the overlooked arrival fantasy. But first we'll go to an article from Meg Selig in psychologytoday.com on turning 80 years old and planning to reach 100. 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
4: Hello and welcome to Focal Point here on Vision Australia Radio. Peter Greco on behalf of Philip Vanderpier saying thank you for making time to tune in. This program coming to you from Gardner Land. In the next 30 minutes, we'll catch up with Gemma Simons from Blind Scissors Australia, the National Women's Branch. Always do fantastic things. They're about to launch something a little bit special. I'm sure you or someone you know will be very interested in that. And then Anna Wright will join us from an organisation called MapBin. They're into wayfinding. If you want to put it this way, you'll never get lost if you find out about MapBin. They'll be at TechFest, which is coming up in Adelaide on June the 17th. We'll find out much more in the next few minutes. Well, we haven't spoken about the National Women's Branch of Blind Scissors Australia for a little while, but we're going to put that right and welcome the recently elected president, Deborah Simons, to the program. Deb, great to catch up. Thanks for your time.
5: Oh, happy to be here. Happy to talk about the branch.
4: And a little bit late, but congratulations on your election.
5: Oh, thank you.
4: For new people, maybe people switching on all the time that maybe not have heard of it, the National Women's Branch, it's been around for quite some time. I was looking it up. It's sort of early 90s is your genesis.
5: Yeah, I tried to track down the actual year a while ago and no one could actually pin it down, but early 90s is as close as we can get. And it's a national branch. We have approximately 550 members.
4: Okay.
5: So it's a little bit different than some of the other sub-branches, but it's where women can come together and share common experiences and enjoy time together, usually by phone or Zoom.
4: I guess one of the things about it, it's a safe space. And I mean, for, you know, some people or for everyone, I guess, but, you know, in some instances, a safe place is a very important place.
5: Totally. And for some women who have had long-term vision loss or maybe new to vision loss, it's the only opportunity they have to talk to other people about their situation who understand. So things like, you know, somebody might say to another vision impaired person, I missed my bus because I couldn't see the number and it drove off. And if you shared that kind of experience, the person you're talking to is going to know exactly what it feels like. Where someone who's fully sighted might react in a totally different way. And it's not all about sharing visual experiences. It's about friendship and connecting and networking and all sorts of other things as well.
4: It's a great example. And, you know, there's nothing like sort of hearing someone kind of, even if they're just acknowledging that they know what you've been through, that's a very powerful thing.
5: Totally.
4: Now, one of the things that you've done over the years, which is obviously very, very good, is you kind of move with the times. I'm thinking particularly through COVID, and I think BCA in general did a great job in terms of trying to become more accessible or more inclusive or more easy to reach. And the National Women's Branch is a great example of that as well.
5: Yeah, I think the committee who were on at that point did an amazing job of reaching out to people. And in some ways, I think we as a community were more fortunate than the general public, who were very isolated, where at least we had each other for support and for contact.
4: And, of course, the National Women's Branch and other organisations, telephone link-ups were actually around before COVID. I guess they've kind of come more into prominence with things like Zoom and Teams, but, you know, the old conventional sort of phone hookup, that they were also around and really, really important.
5: They certainly were. And, you know, like I said, we do a lot of phone groups and Zoom groups, but there's also some members who have set up phone trees separate to the branch and found other ways to connect. And as long as we're reaching out to other people and connecting, you know, what could be better?
4: 550 members. I'm going to assume that they kind of span all parts of this great land of ours and all age ranges as well.
5: They do. Probably more in Victoria and New South Wales and Queensland. I'm not quite sure why that is. And a good mix of ages. One of the things where one of the goals for the next 6 months is actually trying to connect with some of our younger members, the under 35s. And finding out what they want from the branch and ways they can contribute.
4: A great point, isn't it? Because often you say, well, here we are, we do this. And, you know, as you say, if you turn around the other way and say, here we are, how can we be more appealing to you? Or how can we do what you think would be interesting to you for you to join us? It's kind of flipping the equation around a bit.
5: Well, it's everybody's branch. You know, the committee do their best to try to connect and reach out and provide things that people want, but it's going to be more effective if people come to us and say, hey, this is what I need from the committee and this is what I want from my branch.
4: And as I said, recently elected president, or late last year anyway, and you've got a bit of a sprinkling of new members on the committee as well?
5: Oh, it's fantastic. Yeah, we've got Cherie, who is a carryover from the previous committee, like I was. So I was on the previous committee for 4 years as vice president. So Cherie's also joined the new committee. But other than that, we have Christy, who's our secretary, and Margaret, who's our treasurer. We have Demelza and we have Sina. And I'm hoping a whole lot. I haven't forgotten anyone. We have Erica. We have Erica as vice president. So, yeah, it's really good to have some experience and some new people with new ideas and a bit more energy. I think that committees work better when there's a bit of old and new.
4: Yeah, and certainly diversity as far as geographics goes. Erica, of course, a wonderful Erica over there in Western Australia, Christy down in Tassie, and Demelza are up in sort of far north Queensland. So you've got most of the country covered.
5: Yeah, I think Erica might be Sydney, but that's okay.
4: Oh, sorry, I was thinking of another Erica. Yep.
5: Yeah, it's really good. And a really good mix and lots of energy. So it's a very, we've found our way as a new committee. I don't think we're quite new anymore. We're, you know, lurching forward with ideas, and it's a really exciting time.
4: And one of the great things, of course, when you say people like Cherie and yourself, it's good to have that kind of continuity of membership or a board membership as well. And then the new people come in and kind of can absorb some of the old and come up with their new ideas as well. So it's a good combination.
5: Yeah, I think it's ideal. I think that's what you really need.
4: Now, I said earlier that you've kind of moved with the times in a sense. You were ahead of your times back in the early 90s being formed, and telephone links and Zoom and Teams and all that sort of stuff. You've got a new initiative, if you like, that you'd like to tell us about?
5: Yeah, we're very excited. We're about to launch our Facebook group. So hopefully that will appeal to some of our members who perhaps aren't so fond of email. And I think for some of us who, you know, have a quick look at our Facebook, it's actually a little bit more efficient, perhaps. I was told by somebody recently that it's the way forward. So hopefully that's the case. So that's going to be launched this week, and we're all very excited, and the committee have done a fantastic job, particularly Erica. And yeah, we're very excited.
4: It's a great point you make about, most people's inboxes seems to be filled most mornings, and either sort of think, oh, I'm not going to be bothered with a lot of these, or you try and be polite and read through most of them. But, Facebook, I guess it's a little less intense as far as the inbox goes.
5: Yeah, I think so. Someone told me that email was like reading a letter for people, whereas Facebook was like reading just the first line. So I'm not quite sure if that's the case, but we certainly welcome everyone to Facebook. And if you're a person who doesn't know anything about Facebook and doesn't want to learn, we're still going to have the email list, so that will definitely still be there if that's your preferred option.
4: Okay, well, it's options and choices. That's a great thing. So how would the Facebook thing work, Deb? Because, of course, some people or some Facebook groups are kind of open-ended, if you like, and others, kind of invited to join, or it's more limited as to who can join, which sometimes a very good thing to stop
6: not that there'd be any of the National Women's Branch, but stop scamming and perhaps the less desirable characters getting on.
5: Yeah, we've paid a lot of attention to this. We want it to be, well, it's going to be a closed group. Mm. So you have to be a Women's Branch member. And we've done this for the same reason we try to monitor our email to make sure that it's being used in the way it was intended and that everybody is respectful and thoughtful about each other. It's not going to be one of those Facebook pages where people post pictures of their lunch. It will be, which is a bit
6: sad. Neighbouring you.
5: I know.
6: Deb, I'm in your court as well. I'm not quite sure that their flight's my boat, but I guess if it does, then they go ahead.
5: Yeah, so it's all about communicating and all our announcements will come out on both. And, yeah, we want people to, you know, share thoughts and ideas and engage with each other. We want this to be a really positive step forward.
6: I guess that's a good point as well because, you know, I mean, you know, there's a lot of negativity around. So if you're looking for it, it's not hard to find. So it's kind of good to, you know, put the other side of things. Something a bit more uplifting can be very positive and kind of just better for all our mental health in a way.
5: Yeah, so it's new and we'll be sending out an email with the link and hope people take up the opportunity.
6: So in terms of sort of qualifications, if you like, if you're a member, and of course, obviously you have your membership list there, so you can say yay or nay as the requests come through. That's the kind of prerequisite. If you're a member of the National Women's Branch, then you're okay to join the Facebook group.
5: And that's exactly what will be happening in the email that will go out about it. It'll also have contact emails so that if you get a bit stuck, you can contact us. But, you know, we'll see how it goes, but we're very positive.
6: Well, it's a great initiative and I think it's the sort of thing that you got to at least give it maybe 6 months or 12 months and see where it goes to from there because it's, you know, it takes a few people maybe a bit of time to get the understanding of how it works or how to get the best out of it.
5: And like I said, if it's not something you're interested in, that's perfectly fine too.
6: And I guess in terms of topics, I mean, we talked about, you know, too much negativity is not good, but, you know, it's kind of particularly in a closed group like that, kind of all topics are... Well, within reason, of course, so all topics are okay. There's kind of, as long as it's, you know, decent and well written, if you like, or well put forward, then there's kind of no topic that is off limits.
5: I think as long as it's connected to, you know, women and vision impairment and experience, some people will use it to look for strategies that other people are using to complete tasks or might want to vent about an experience they've had. As long as people are writing with the interest of the broader group and it doesn't become a personal page as such, it sounds like it all fit in really well.
6: One of the great things that the branch has done over the years, Deb, has been your announcement of the Dinah Braun Award. I'm lucky enough to have remembered Dinah going back a fair while ago. What a wonderful role model. So that's a great kind of recognition of a person every couple of years to be recognised with that Aspirations Award.
5: Yes, and that will happen again next year. So if anyone wants to nominate, they'll be given the opportunity to put names forward. It's really nice to recognise people who go above and beyond, although there's so many people who do that in a silent kind of way. But, yeah, it's something really positive that the branch does.
6: Thanks to people like you. I think I've had the pleasure of interviewing, I reckon, nearly every Dinah Braun Aspirations winner over the years. And there's never been one that hasn't been deserving, Deb. And I'm sure, as you say, next year will be exactly the same.
5: Oh, it's just such a positive thing to honour people's good work, I think.
6: And Deb, in terms of vision loss, I'm assuming it goes across the board, you know, people that might have been born without vision or, you know, lost their sight for any reason between then and, you know, when they've joined the group and, you know, things like age-related macular degeneration and other conditions that might be due to ageing, sort of that's all-encompassing as well.
5: Totally. There's a vast difference in what people identify as vision impaired or blind, as we know, and as long as you're a BCA member, you're welcome to be part of our branch. And I think it's the diversity of experience which makes it for, you know, really rich conversation. We certainly have workshops and people will come together and share their experience and their knowledge and we all can learn from each other. And even you know, that connection is really powerful for a lot of the women.
6: So Deborah Simons there, the president of the National Women's Branch, doing lots of things, including just launching a Facebook group. Well, we're galloping towards TechFest coming up June 17th at U City, 43 Franklin Street in the city of Adelaide. A familiar face wearing a new hat will be there, and a write from an organisation I must admit I hadn't heard of until now. Anna, welcome. Thanks for your time, and I look forward to catching up with you at TechFest.
7: Yeah, thank you so much for having me, Peter. Also looking forward to catching up with you and everybody else at TechFest.
6: Yeah, who are you with now? Well, what's the name of this organisation? Mapped In.
7: Yeah, so the organisation is named Mapped In. It's a Canadian-based company, so it's out of Toronto. It's massive, though, so it's... I've got some stats here because I love stats. So over 600 million square meters mapped across 190 plus countries and supporting more than 450 million visitors. So that is the size of Mapped In, and specializing in wayfinding and mapping of the indoor environment.
6: Now, I guess we've spoken about this sort of thing before, but for people who mightn't be aware, when they hear wayfinding, what does it mean, or how do you kind of define it?
7: Yeah, thanks, Peter. So the way I define wayfinding or mapping, it's very much about putting information into people's hands that help you find your way from where you are to where you want to go to. Also, a little bit more than that, also helping you explore a venue. So if you're turning up to a shopping center, a airport, something for the very first time, not only can you find what you're looking for, but you can also explore what is available for you. So if you don't know that you exactly want to go to Starbucks, for example, but you want to know what all of the different cafes are, is there a tool that you can use that can help you explore the venue, choose where you want to go to, and then find that place?
6: And this is via an app?
7: For Mapped In, it could be via an app. It can also be via a web browser and can also be via those kiosks, or they call them directories in North America, but the big digital screens that can be placed around shopping centres that you can interact with. So yeah, like a little mini computer.
6: Okay. Now, in terms of, I guess, its accessibility or its usability, you have had the history in this sort of area in your previous lives, if I could put it that way. I guess you bring those skills and that ability to some organisation like Mapped In?
7: Yeah, absolutely. So, yes, in a prior life, I was the founder and CEO of Bindi Maps, and I've moved across to Mapped In to do pretty much exactly the same thing, which is to build products that are useful to everybody. So whether you can see or you can't see, whether you roll, whether you walk, whether you have sensory sensitivities or you do not, that's what Mapped In wants to build out. And that's what I'm heading up at Mapped In. So working with people with lived experience to make sure that these products get all of the nuances, all of the information that is needed into the product so it's fit for purpose.
6: You talked about airports and hospitals, I think. Well, what about some of the other buildings that you're in?
7: So Mapped In.
6: Or not just buildings, but I guess premises that you're in.
7: Yeah. So Mapped In has got very deep input into the sort of the shopping centres. That's pretty much where Mapped In started its life. So does a lot of work in the big shopping centres. So that includes a lot of the big shopping centres here in Australia. We do a lot of airports. We do most of the major airports around Australia, as well as internationally. And then, yes, healthcare, office buildings, basically any of the verticals that you can think of. We don't have a university yet here in Australia. And I'd like that. I'd like to grab a university here for that.
6: Well, if you're in charge or know a university that might be interested, we can put you in touch. We'll give you a contact details before we wrap up. I mean, you talked about universities there, but hospitals, shopping centres, airports. These are big expanses of area, and it's easy to. Well, I'll say easy to get lost. It's easy to not know where you are.
7: Yeah. And they're also very stressful situations to be in. I'm very lucky. I now get to fly to North America to be with the team every once in a while. And I pretty much always end up flying through LAX. And it's it is a massive beast. And it is one of the places that MapDin is at LAX. But it's sort of, it's just a little bit. So back to that whole idea of wayfinding. Like when I get off the plane at LAX, my gate might have changed. So what's written on the ticket that they've given me, on what's on my app, the app's usually updated, but the ticket certainly won't be. So what I can do is I can put in my flight number and that will give me the gate. So all of this information is live. But then I can go, well, I would really like to have a coffee on my way to my gate. I can search for coffee or I can search for a Starbucks. And then there's deep links that I can actually order my coffee through the map so that it's there ready for me to pick up. It takes me to my coffee and then takes me from my coffee to the restroom and then from the restroom to the gate. So, yeah, you're talking about these big areas that are very stressful. And if it's long-haul flights, you're also exhausted. The last thing you want to be stressing about is that you're not going to be able to find your gate and find your plane and miss your connection.
6: I'm having a bit of a laugh, but I mean, that's quite right. I mean, and you know, if you're in a stressful situation and as I say, if you're tired and sort of stress is heightened when you're in that frame of mind, then you know, if you've got that little bit of security and understanding of where you are, it just kind of, relieves a bit of that pressure a bit.
7: Yeah, but especially when you know that things can have changed, like gate numbers. And yeah, if you're fiddling around trying to find out even where your next flight is leaving from, extra stressful. And I don't do well on small amounts of sleep. So it's totally the one that I've called out.
6: I think there are some that say they do, but I'm a bit doubtful about that. And you talked about, when you get off the plane, it might be at a different gate than when you kind of were told about it when you boarded the plane. And having covered a little bit lately, I'm amazed at how quickly they can sort of let, the gate, your plane was going to leave from gate 3, it's now gate 7, and that information is so updated so quickly. That's to a mere mortal like me, that boggles my mind that information gets from there to there so quickly and so accurately.
7: Yeah, it's all the way that the data is stored. So it's a type of data called FIDS. So yes, that's why. And MapDin is able to call that's called an API. So able to call that data. So it means that that information that you're being given is updated and accurate at all times.
6: What will you be having at TechFest, or what will people be able to kind of experience at TechFest apart from having a chat to you, which will be a pleasant experience anyway? But what else can they do, or what can you show them that can be very helpful for them, and particularly from the next day onwards, if I could put it that way?
7: Yeah, absolutely. Well, thanks, Peter. So we do, it's with the mapping team at the moment, and I'm hoping that it will be done and ready in time, but we're going to be mapping out new cities. So people that are there, you can have a bit of a play with what's there at MapDin. I'll be able to give people demo sites to be able to play with. If you did want to, let's say you did want to explore LAX, I've got some demo sites that you can have a play with the look and feel of the maps at LAX. The main thing that I want to be talking to people who are interested in helping us, helping MapDin, helping me make sure that these products are hitting everything that people would like to see in these maps. So are there bits of information? Is the way that information is presented? How can we improve what it is that we've got?
6: So you're kind of, pardon the pun, but you're kind of a live company. I mean, you're expanding and adjusting and sort of moving as people give you information, or as people say, what about this place or what about that place? Can you have a look at that?
7: Yeah, absolutely. Look, it's a startup. It's still, even though it's quite a big company now, still thinks of itself as a startup. So yes, we move very fast, and the product team is hungry to make the maps as good as they possibly can be. And my particular focus is around the accessibility part of it.
6: What about in Australia? Most capital cities? So you've got
7: absolutely.
6: Sort of
7: tests. Lots of different places. The interesting thing about MapDin is that sometimes we map quite quietly. So sometimes you'll see some maps on the website, and it's what we call white labeling when we don't put our name on it. But if you're near a QIC shopping centre or a Vicinity shopping centre, they would be two Mervac shopping centres. They're some of the ones that we've already mapped for them.
6: You talked about going to North America a bit more these days. So you look after the Asia Pacific area.
7: Yeah, I pretty much look after everything from India through to Hawaii.
6: Is there one country that kind of takes us on more, or one country that is a bit more challenging than another?
7: Oh, look, there's lots of challenges depending on the country and things like that. No, I don't know how to answer that, Peter. I'd say it's more vertical. So we're very comfortable in shopping centres. It's mapped in. It's those, yeah, I'm going to harp that to universities. I really want universities. I think that education is really important for everybody. And how can we make sure that that's accessible as much as possible to everyone?
6: They are big expanses, aren't they? Universities, they cover acres and acres.
7: Acres and acres. I was an academic for many years before my starting Bindi Maps, and I can remember walking into lecture theatres where there would be helpful things like written on the board, like lecture has moved to this room, and I'm like, for goodness sake, if we've got any students who are blind or low vision, how is that a good experience for those students? So yeah, I'd love to be able to get some digital mapping, because it could be like that flight information in update rooms, and it's just all there available in the web base or in the app base, depending on how the organisation is displaying their mapping data.
6: We're at TechFest on the 17th of June. People just come along. They don't need to necessarily bring anything. You'll have your laptop or whatever with you that you can demonstrate all people might want to know?
7: Absolutely. I'm going to bring my laptop, I'm going to bring my iPad, and I'm going to bring my phone so we can go crazy.
6: All right. Oh, that sounds great. Well, I'll certainly come up and check you out when you go crazy, because I'm already crazy, so I haven't got any further to go. And seriously, if people want to find out more, how can we do that? And people can do a little bit of the homework beforehand. That might be good too.
7: Yeah, absolutely. But look, reach out to me on my email address, which is just anna.wright, so W-R-I-G-H-T, the right, at MappedIn, so all one word, and then it's .ca, because it's a Canadian company. But I'm pretty sure if you make a mistake, put .com, it'll still get to me. But I'd love to be hearing people from people.
6: That's Anna right there from MappedIn. As I said, a past attendee, but attending as a new organisation. So I look forward to that. That should be fantastic. So if you get a chance to go along, please do. June the 17th is the day. Our audio described show of the week, reliable as always, coming up this Tuesday evening, 7:30, SBS main channel, Who Do You Think You Are? Featuring Chrissy Swan, who really made her fame and fortune, well, certainly her fame through TV shows, such as reality TV shows and social media. Now, this goes back tracking Chrissy's ancestors. Chrissy delights in

that affection for a grandfather, a paternal grandfather that she never knew. So that's coming up this Tuesday evening. Who Do You Think You Are? Featuring Chrissy Swan, SBS main channel. It is rated PG and it is with audio description. That's it for the program. Sam Rickard, thanks so much for your help. Nathan, thanks for yours. Pam Green, in the last few days of your reign here at Vision Australia Radio Adelaide, thank you so much for all you do. Hope the last few days are very pleasant for you. Bit of excitement during the week, I do believe. But anyway, on we go. So, Pam, thanks for all you do. Reminding you that Focal Point is available wherever you get your favourite podcast. We'd love you to tell a friend about the show. On behalf of Philip Vanderpeer, this is Peter Greco saying, be kind to yourselves, be thoughtful and look out for others. All being well, Focal Point back at the same time next week on Vision Australia Radio and the Reading Radio Network. This has been Focal Point.

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On Vision Australia Radio, welcome to Arts and Entertainment. I'm your host, Beth Hewitt. Included on the show this week, we have a review of a new MTC play about Sidney Poitier, news of Gomeral entering the ARIA Hall of Fame this June for a second time, and the Australian Book Industry Awards have just been announced, so we have news of the winners. And Melbourne's Rising Festival, that's been playing for all of last month, ends next weekend. So, if time, we'll take a quick look at the shows still playing. And there's a bit of Western Australian arts news this week. We've got two articles. A new exhibition at the WA State Library that sheds light on Albany's pre-colonial history. And we're going to begin with how Albany's abandoned World War II fuel tanks are becoming a global graffiti gallery. Albany's abandoned World War II fuel tanks get new life as global graffiti gallery. This is by Astrid Volsky in ABC Online, Saturday the 23rd of May. Tucked away in bushland on Western Australia's south coast, a World War II relic has been brought back to life as a sprawling gallery for street artists. The towering concrete walls of seven abandoned wartime fuel tanks just outside Albany are drawing creatives from all over the world. In turn, these artists are helping to shine a spotlight on a once vital site that was shrouded in secrecy. It was somewhere that was forgotten about, left to just go to waste, and we just reclaimed it, really, local artist Chad Marwick said. And then the history of the place itself gets talked about as well. Marwick said the tanks included work from artists from

here and far. You get people who love to travel, you know, from all over Australia. Even international artists have been in there, he said. The decommissioned tanks were once vital wartime infrastructure in the great southern city. Local historian Malcolm Traill said censorship during the war meant very little information about the tanks was shared publicly, even though they loomed out of the bush. They're a reminder of that time more than 80 years ago during World War II, he said. The tanks were once under threat of demolition, but local advocates fought to preserve them because of their historical significance. The street art is now also helping increase public awareness about the site, which Mr. Traill says is a good thing. Street art is a modern phenomenon, and I think it brightens things up, he said. Grey concrete is not the most exciting thing to look at. If it brings people in and gets that story out there, then it's got to be a good thing. In addition to the street art, community organisation Veterans Assist has spent the last 2 years installing signs at the site. Project leader Jane Moritz said the tanks carried significant historical importance that was worth documenting and preserving. They tell a story of some of the hardship that was felt domestically during World War II when there was fuel rationing and there was fear of invasion, she said. That's why it was very important to write the history of these tanks and have it on signage. Inside the tanks, the art stretches up to 20 metres high. Layers of graffiti transform the cold concrete interiors into immersive chambers of colour and sound. Miss Moritz described the experience as unreal. The whole tank is one moving artwork, she said. Who would have known in 1941, when they built tanks to hold fuel, that we would repurpose it in 2026? Graffiti artists often work covertly, facing hefty fines and even jail terms if they're caught. But for them, the risk is worth it, and the tanks are evidence of their artistic evolution. We first stepped in there about 20 years ago, and there was only one, two, maybe three little paces in there, Marwick said. It was hardly known. It was just left for nature to take over, pretty much. While the graffiti art is not formally identified as part of the site's recognised cultural heritage significance, the ABC understands that the City of Albany has no plans to remove it. As such, efforts are being made to make the site more accessible, with the Keep Albany Beautiful Committee and Veterans Assist working on building pathways to connect it to nearby public trails. Marwick hopes that making the site better known, however, will not damage its unique status as a living street art space. Because there's nowhere in town that offers any walls at this stage, he said. So that was Albany's abandoned World War II fuel tanks get new life as Global Graffiti Gallery by Astris Volksis on ABC Online, Saturday the 23rd of May. Now to the latest MTC play. Dorna dazzles as heavy Hollywood issues are explored. This is a review of Retrograde, which is showing at the Fairfax Studio Arts Centre until the 27th of June. The reviewer is Sonia Nair. It was in The Age on Tuesday the 26th of May, page 17. And Sonia gave the play 4 stars. Titan of film, Sidney Poitier, is transposed to the stage in Ryan Calais Cameron's three-hander play, Retrograde, a claustrophobic confrontation of competing ideologies and values that unfolds in real time across 90 minutes. It's 1957, and Bobby, played by Josh McConville, modelled after real-life screenwriter Robert Allen Arthur, has cast his friend Poitier, played by Dorna Nagabo,
in his latest film. NBC lawyer Mr. Parks, played by Alan Dale, invites Poitier to his office under the guise of finalising his contract. But what transpires is something far more sinister and tense, based on a real-life encounter Poitier had. Zoe Roos's set is contained to an ornate room that morphs into a distillation of broader concerns playing out in the larger world. Cameron's play superbly materialises a time when McCarthyism was running rampant. Personal spaces were being surveilled, covert displays of racism were commonplace, and Hollywood was employed as a site of covert propaganda. It's a political climate that's gallingly similar to today's, in which anti-war and anti-genocide rhetoric is hailed as radical, and people of conscience who refuse to adhere to American values are summarily punished. The play's incessant push and pull between whether Poitier will succumb to what is asked of him or not lends the play its overarching structure. Tension is sustained throughout despite the repetitious framework. And what you mightn't expect in a play so heavy is just how funny it is. Nearly every statement that unfurls from Mr. Parks's mouth is a witty aphorism or barbed insult that, while strongly grounded in its time, lends complexity to a frankly contemptible man. Far from a one-dimensional villain, Dale's snivelling, menacing Mr. Parks is a worthy adversary, reflective of the unctuous nature of show business, as mesmerising in the way he weaponises language, as he is caustic and manipulative. Mr. Conville's multi-layered Bobby is a slippery ally as he vacillates between demonstrations of solidarity and his outsized self-interest. Under Bert Labonte's direction, Poitier's theatricality comes to the fore in spotlit segments, punctuated by a jazzy drum roll, where Nagabo shakes off the strictures of his sublimation in Mr. Parks's office and narrativizes his life. A flashing red applause sign summoning a television studio incorporates the audience into the unfolding of action. Rouse leans completely into 1950s men's fashion, with sack-style suits, suspenders, two-tone wingtip brogues. Sydney and Bobby wear complementary shades of brown, yellow and burgundy, but Mr. Parks is in dull grey, almost receding into the vista of skyscrapers that backdrop his office. Fittingly, he symbolises a relic of a bygone era that's fighting tooth and nail to retain dominance in a world that's shifting faster than his lily-livered brain can comprehend. Each actor is brilliant in their respective roles, but the emotional crux of the play hinges on Nagabo, and he rises admirably to the challenge. From a tightly coiled bundle of barely suppressed nerves to a wellspring of energy and overflowing resentment at the injustice of it all, Nagabo doesn't merely bear an uncanny resemblance to Poitier. For all that Poitier is synonymous with, his voice remains one of his signature hallmarks. The deliberate cadence, melodious lilt, and rich timbre of his speech, largely shorn in the end of his childhood Bahamian accent, as he tried to gain purchase in whitewashed acting circles, is masterfully replicated by Nagabo. So much so, when we hear Poitier's real voice at a key juncture, it's near impossible to tell the difference. It's an incredibly moving denouement to a timely microcosm of political suppression and personal integrity. Sounds interesting. In fact, I've got tickets to see it in a couple of days. So that was Donne Dazzles as Heavy Hollywood Issues Are Explored
It was a review of Retrograde, Fairfax Studio Arts Centre. It's until the 27th of June. The reviewer was Sonia Nair. She gave it 4 stars. It was in The Age on Tuesday, the 26th of May, page 17. You're with Arts and Entertainment on Vision Australia Radio. Next up, Gummerall's ARIA Hall of Fame Honour brings pride and reflection for family. This was ABC Online, Sunday the 17th of May, by Matt Garrick. And as a note to Aboriginal and Torres Strait Islander readers and listeners, Gummerall's family have permitted the use of his name and image. For Gummerall's family, when they turn on his music and hear him sing, he's still here. His voice clear and high, soaring over the land like clouds. As his brother-in-law, Don Winibar, puts it, his music is still alive. I can still feel him, like he's there with the family, listening to his music, he said. His music is always coming from a background where he sings about the nature, how nature changes and how seasons change. We do miss him a lot. Nearly a decade since his death, the blind musical maestro from remote Elko Island in the Northern Territory is said to be posthumously inducted into the ARIA Hall of Fame on June the 11th. In doing so, he'll become one of just a small handful of Australian performers to be inducted into the Hall of Fame twice, after joining with his former band Yothu Yindi back in 2012. Other double inductees include Jimmy Barnes, who also inducted separately with Cold Chisel, and Ross Wilson, also in the ARIA Hall of Fame with band Danny Cool. In a statement, ARIA said Gummerall's angelic voice connected with fans across the globe. His songs speak of identity, spirit, connection with the land, the elements, and the ancestral beings to which he is related, the statement read. It's a remarkable achievement for a performer who spoke limited English and was born without sight, and it's a milestone that has filled his family with pride and reflection. We are really proud of him, of Gummerall, to get the Hall of Fame, said Mr. Winibar. It's really special to the family, to all Gamacha family, said Mr. Winibar. Gummerall's close friend and musical collaborator, Michael Honan, said the ARIA Hall of Fame was a great acknowledgement, and I also think it's really good for the family. They didn't want his legacy to fade, Mr. Honan said. It's one of the reasons they released his name to be written and spoken so soon after his passing. During his brief but meteoric solo career, Gummerall travelled the world, won fans from Elton John to Quincy Jones, performed with Sting, and his debut sold over 500,000 copies. He loved the mainstream and he loved connecting with people, Mr. Honan said. So it was about connecting with people, but not following what everyone else in the music industry does. We tried to do something that was getting into people's hearts and minds and connecting, but also doing it in a fresh way that was different. Gummerall's path was cut short by illness, which tragically saw him pass away, aged 46, in 2017. The tragedy for all of us, I think, is that the health and the sickness limited him from being able to do a lot more, Mr. Honan said. We did a lot, and he did a lot with Yothu Yindi and with Saltwater Band in a limited amount of time. But you do wonder what else could have happened had his health been a lot stronger. Mr. Winibar and family members will travel to Sydney for the posthumous induction in June and will bring a stage show to the Carriage Works venue encompassing his culture and song. 5 artists will also be inducted alongside Gummerall on the night: Spiderbait, Jenny Morris, Kate Sobrano, Vicar and Linda, and The Living End. That was Gummerall's ARIA Hall of Fame Honour brings pride and reflection for family, ABC Online, Sunday the 17th of May, and it's by Matt Garrick.
now to Western Australia and Albany. Western Australia's State Library exhibition sheds fresh light on Albany's pre-colonial history. This is by William Corbett and Samantha Girling, ABC Online, Sunday the 25th of May. For Menang elder Carol Pettison, the story of Albany Kinjali, Western Australia's first colonial settlement, which marks its bicentenary this year, is best told through the spoken word. The European occupation is minute compared to the length and space of time our people have been here, said Auntie Carol, whose oral history and that of six other Menang Noongar elders forms the basis of a new exhibition that opened at the WA State Library on May the 18th. Our language is not told through written word, it's told through stories. It's every day, it's the animals, the birds, the clouds and the weather. My voice is the voice of our people. The innovative exhibition showcases six oral histories from Indigenous elders, combining them with artificial intelligence-powered modelling of what pre-colonial Albany might have looked like. The exhibition was curated by Menang woman Denian Tumuth, who described it as an ode to those who came before her. It's kind of a love letter to my grandmother and my elders and the generations of the Noongar people who have carried culture and story and knowledge, even through this enormous change and disruption, she said. The oral histories featured in the exhibition also helped to shed light on a history of Albany that was not well documented or showcased, Miss Tumuth added. We had to research the collection that the State Library has and also the gaps, she said. Historically, we as Aboriginal people have become a research subject in a lot of institutions. By acknowledging those gaps, we were able to work towards getting these oral histories. Ms. Pettison hoped the exhibition would serve as an example of how to better represent historical milestones, especially with Perth Bulu's bicentenary coming up in 2029. What the Albany 2026 commemorative bicentenary has opened up for us is the theme of stories, she said. It's through stories that people come to understand and become more tolerant of the diversity of people in the community. It's a matter of understanding and working together to make the world a better place. For State Librarian Kathleen Clark, the Bicentenary Project was an opportunity to deepen records and ensure they're genuinely representative. Historical collecting 140 years ago did not preference the collecting of voices from Aboriginal people, so that is certainly one of the reasons we are focused on it now, she said. Menang voices are a significant part of the state and their heritage, and their stories can be quite different to the stories of other people, which is one of the major reasons we'd like to collect them. Elder Lester Coyne, who features in the exhibition, said the project helped to deepen the understanding of the past. There were gaps, and we're often talking to ourselves to the community meetings, but not taking it any further as we've done today, she said. It's a bit like a jigsaw puzzle, and I reckon we've each got a little part. Kinjaling Dinjalang Nagalak, Country Sees Us, is on display at the State Library until April the 4th, 2027. So there's plenty of time to get to see that one. That was WA State Library exhibition sheds fresh light on Albany's pre-colonial history by Will Corbett and Samantha Gooling, ABC Online, Sunday the 24th of May. Now to the Australian Book Industry Awards. The Mushroom Tapes, Mad Mabel, Triumph at Australian Book Industry Awards. This is by Hannah Story, ABC Online, Thursday the 21st of May. In May 2025, three of Australia's most respected literary true crime writers set off on the almost two-hour drive from Melbourne to Morwell in regional Victoria. Helen Garner, Chloe Hooper and Sarah Krasnostein have written on subjects as diverse as the trial of Robert Farquharson, the Black Saturday bushfires,
and the daily work of trauma cleaners, and boast a Bally Gifford Prize, Melbourne Prize for Literature, Wyndham Campbell Prize, Victorian Prize for Literature, and a handful of Walkleys between them. ABC Arts book critic Declan Fry described the Mushroom Tapes as a monster of a true crime book. That day in May, the authors and friends were en route to the trial of the now notorious Erin Patterson, convicted in September of using death cap mushrooms to murder her estranged husband's mother, father, and aunt in July 2023. A book that transcribes the conversations between Garner, Hooper, and Krasnostein has just won the prize for nonfiction at the Australian Book Industry Awards. The Mushroom Tapes sees the authors weighing up the evidence, guessing at Patterson's motivations, and sharing their observations of people and events, both in and outside the court. More than just an account of the trial that inspired countless podcasts, books, and even a TV drama, The Mushroom Tapes is an insight into how three authors think and write, and why they and audiences are so fascinated with true crime. None of us wants to write about this, they write, and none of us wants to not write about it. In November, Garner, known for her true crime books This House of Grief and Joe Cinque's Consolation, admitted on ABC Radio National's Late Night Live she wasn't especially interested at first in going to Morwell to cover the mushroom murders. She'd recently published The Season, a book about her grandson's AFL team, when Hooper and Krasnostein suggested she join them at the trial. I thought, well, it could be fun. That could be interesting, because a writer's life is quite lonely and solitary, usually. I thought I might have fun and talk to some other writers and crack a few jokes and find an interesting story. Among the other winners at the Australian Book Industry Awards, presented in Sydney on May the 21st, were Geraldine Brooks's memoir, Memorial Days, about her grief at the loss of her husband, which won the Biography Award, and Zeno Swarder's Once I Was a Giant, a book narrated by a tree, won both Book of the Year and Best Children's Picture Book. Sally Hepworth's latest novel, Mad Mabel, about the fictional youngest Australian to be convicted of murder, won both Best Audiobook and Best General Fiction, while Charlotte McConaghy's Wild Dark Shore, about a mysterious woman washing up on a remote island near Antarctica, won the award for literary fiction. And that was The Mushroom Tapes, Mad Mabel, Triumph at Australian Book Industry Awards by Hannah Story, ABC Online, Thursday the 21st of May. Now, Rising, Melbourne's youngest arts festival, has been running in Melbourne for most of May and will continue for another week or so. Last week, Ros Doyle read an article which covered a number of the shows that are on the program, and I just thought I'd finish off with a couple of the shows that Ros didn't have time to read last week. One is Quiet Please. Any festival, there are moments you want to dial down the volume, and Kent Morris's Flower Power promises a gentle, contemplative chance to recharge your battery. The Barkindi artist has created an immersive field of Murnong Yam Daisy, once a major component of local First Nations diets, but almost lost to colonial agricultural practices. Morris's work also has a subtly enriching quality connected to a sense of country, even in the shiny new surrounds of Melbourne City Square. So that's on at the City Square from May the 27th to June the 8th. And just down the road, you'll find another chance for some me time in the listening room. The intricately designed space is outfitted with top-shelf audio hardware to deliver an unparalleled experience to a small group, cutting the noise of the outside world to enable a deeper form of listening. That's on at ACME from May the 22nd to August the 31st.
And that closes the pages of Arts and Entertainment for this week. I'm your host, Beth Hewitt. Andrew Matter will be back with you next week, right here on Vision Australia Radio, VA Radio Digital, and online at varadio.org.

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3: Coming up on NewsHour over the next 30 minutes, great news for the 400 or so people captured by Boko Haram in Nigeria back in March. The army says it has managed to free them. And while ex-Syrian President Bashar al-Assad plays video games, apparently, in Moscow, some of his relatives and former officials are facing trials for terrible crimes back home. We'll be reporting on that. But first, a news summary.

0: On Vision Australia Radio, welcome to Politically Correct. I'm Sophie Coppenhall, and reading with me today is Ian McKern and Tony Grant. We're going to be bringing you a selection of articles from online newspapers about political opinion of the day. A few key stories from this week. We've got a little bit about AUKUS, a bit about Sudan, the GDP figures in Oz, and a little bit about the housing market. So with our first story of today, it's Ian. Thank you, Ian.
1: Thanks, Sophie. And our first article is titled, What's a Few Secondhand Subs Between Friends? AUKUS revision shows how the US treats its allies. Will Australia stand for it? And this article appeared in The Guardian online on the 3rd of June. It's written by Emma Shortus. The Shangri-La dialogue held at Singapore on the weekend is a bit like Christmas for security boys. There's lots of big talk of great power competition, reshaping the strategic landscape, and the deteriorating strategic environment, all said with serious, knowing faces, and there are lots of weapons announcements. For Australia, the weapons announcement came in the form of a new joint project under the second pillar of the AUKUS agreement, developing cutting-edge payloads and enabling systems for underwater drones. That new signature project was announced at a joint press conference with the Australian Defence Minister, Richard Marles, the US Secretary of Defence, Pete Hegseth, and the UK Defence Secretary, John Healey. The same announcement also revealed that Australia would buy 3 second-hand Virginia-class submarines from the US under AUKUS, instead of a mix of old and new, in a move to simplify supply chain management, operational and maintenance requirements, and maximise cost efficiencies. Marles described the decision not to buy any new Virginia-class boats as placing a premium on simplicity, but had to concede there would be no fundamental shift in the cost of the multi-decade deal, estimated to be worth at least $370 billion. This shift, a long time coming, is an admission of serious primary policy failure. The language in that press conference was striking. After Hegseth had spoken, his Australian counterpart took to the podium and acknowledged, "My good friend Pete Hegseth." It's worth remembering that Marles' good friend, whom he described as the Secretary of War, is one of the principal architects of the destruction of the international rules-based order. In Iran, a ceasefire, notwithstanding the US remains in an illegal war that Hegseth said is worth fighting with no quarter, no mercy. In the Caribbean and Eastern Pacific, US strikes on fishing boats have killed more than 200 people over the last several months. And in Cuba, the US is engaged in a naval blockade, causing immense unnecessary suffering. That is all, apparently, unrelated to the Australia-US alliance. After acknowledging his good friend, Marles noted that the new capabilities being developed under AUKUS would be put in the hands of the warfighter. Warfighter is one of Hegseth's favourite terms. Using it was a choice. Hegseth, as Marles would be aware, has a particular vision for the kind of warfighter he wants. Upon his return from Singapore, he blocked the promotions of several officers, captains, and one-star admirals in his latest attack on the woke leadership. That is part of a pattern. Hegseth is purging the military leadership of people who don't look or think like him. That imagery is apparently so important that military personnel wanting to attend Donald Trump's birthday UFC event at the White House must meet current waist-to-height ratio and current physical fitness standards. No fat generals. Hegseth Warfighter is a hyper-masculine and unbound by the stupid rules of engagement. Is that the kind of warfighter Marles was talking about? Hegseth no doubt thinks so. When asked about New Zealand freeloading on the US, Hegseth said allies better have the same capabilities we do, because if we don't, our alliance is meaningless. Hegseth might have been talking about New Zealand, but the message was clear. And it must be taken in the context of how the Trump administration treats its allies. Just last week, Trump threatened to blow up longtime US ally Oman if it didn't behave. The US sets the terms, and it can change them at any moment. Good friends, am I right? Hegseth reminded his audience that his focus was on more weapons, not empty globalist rhetoric about the rules-based international order. In contrast, Miles closed out his speech calling for nations to decide whether they want to be governed by the laws we have built together or the tactics of those who prefer the alternatives. Australia's answer is clear, he said. Rules are essential, and operating by them is the pathway to regional peace, security and prosperity. So which is it? Equipping the warfighter with his good friend Pete Hegseth? Or are we governed by the laws we have built together? Because Miles' good friend had made it clear it cannot be both. Standing in Singapore, talking up the security alliance and the need to equip the warfighter, Miles seems to have made his choice. And that concludes our article, What's a Few Secondhand Subs Between Friends? AUKUS revision shows how the US treats its allies. Will Australia stand for it? That article was written by Emma Shortus, and Emma Shortus is a Director of International and Security Affairs at the Australia Institute, an independent think tank. And that article appeared in The Guardian Online on the 3rd of June.
2: Thank you, Ian. And now we go to The Conversation Online on the 1st of June. And this article is entitled Some People's Lives Matter More Than Others. Local responders in Sudan feel ignored as the world focuses on other crises. And the authors are Max Kelty, Associate Professor, Deakin University, Julia Hartelius, who's a Research Fellow at the Centre for Humanitarian Leadership at Deakin University, and Mayada Etmaki, Associate Researcher, Gender and Peace Processes and Crisis Leadership at Deakin University. And they write, in April 2026, Sudan marked 3 years of civil war, one of the most ignored humanitarian crises in the world. This conflict began between two factions that seized power after a coup in 2021. The Sudanese Armed Forces, SAF, led by Abdel Fattah al-Burhan, and the Rapid Support Forces, RSF, a paramilitary group led by Mohamed Hamdan Hameti Dagalo. The actions of these men have thrown Sudan into the worst humanitarian crisis in the world. It has involved crimes against humanity, genocide, the death of potentially more than 150,000 people, the forced displacement of more than 15 million civilians and 19 million people facing acute hunger. In one of the most dangerous places in the world, local leaders are putting their lives at risk to provide humanitarian assistance within their communities. These volunteers have formed emergency response rooms to coordinate, resource, and carry out life-saving assistance. They describe being motivated by nafia, a Sudanese tradition focused on a deep sense of social responsibility and collective volunteerism. This concept is grounded in the idea that one must lift your bowl to your neighbour. Diaspora communities around the world have been funding and coordinating this work for years. As one 25-year-old female volunteer told us, the success of emergency rooms stems from the spirit of volunteerism and the desire to help others. This motivation keeps people working despite the challenges they face, like lack of funding, security threats from authorities, and working in active war zones. However, nafia, by its nature, should only last for a limited period. After 3 years, these crisis leaders are exhausted, and the international humanitarian system is not stepping up to support them. In fact, our recent research showed the system's own structures are making their work harder. To do our research, we spoke to 20 local leaders from emergency response rooms, civil society organisations, and women's associations. These interviewees were based in Darfur, Greater Khartoum, Gezira, Kassala, Al-Qadarif, Kordofan, and the Nuba Mountains. Interviews were conducted online in Arabic by Mayadi Etmaki, a Sudanese-British researcher living between Europe and Qatar. Responders' names, organisations and locations were taken out due to safety concerns. Of the 20 leaders we spoke with, only a quarter received a salary. The remainder were unpaid volunteers. Because these community organisations have not been formally recognised as humanitarian by the international humanitarian system itself, their people are not considered humanitarian workers. This means that they are not given the legal protection afforded those conferred on humanitarian workers under international law, including the Geneva Conventions. This puts them at extra risk of harm from military and paramilitary forces. The Sudanese emergency workers say funders from within the humanitarian system, including governments, non-governmental organisations and UN agencies, are often more focused on managing perceived risk than on what the community actually needs. Funding is often so inflexible it takes an extremely long time to access. Getting money from funders require negotiating quite different templates and procedures. As one person told us, when our priority is saving lives first, it's problematic when donors dictate what we should focus on. Sudan is one of the most dangerous places in the world to deliver humanitarian assistance. It is also home to one of the most chronically underfunded humanitarian crises. The number of organisations in Sudan getting money from these major humanitarian funders has fallen dramatically in recent years. This isn't because things have improved, but because the priorities of many international organisations have shifted elsewhere. As one Sudanese humanitarian leader put it, when one crisis receives more attention and support than another, it means some people's lives matter more than others. At the heart of the international humanitarian system's ethical foundation is the idea that assistance should be based on need alone, not factors such as geopolitical interest. But this is not what many of our interviewees have experienced. The international community has taken some notice. Sudan's emergency response rooms were awarded major humanitarian prizes in 2025 and have been twice nominated for the Nobel Peace Prize. But awards are not protection, funding, or recognition within the humanitarian system. As Sudanese leaders, community members, and volunteers endure one of the world's worst humanitarian crises, the international system needs to step up. Our research seeks to amplify the priorities of local Sudanese respondents. They are calling for better protection and compensation for those on the front lines, more flexible agreements with major funding bodies, direct funding that acknowledges operational costs, funding for long-term rebuilding of Sudan, not just the emergency response rooms. Otherwise, the international humanitarian system and the major players in it will, as one person told us, continue ploughing the sea and keep going in circles without real progress. They added, "I hope my words reach them and make them reconsider their policies and establish long-term strategies for developing local communities." That article, "Some People's Lives Matter More Than Others, Local Responders in Sudan Feel Ignored as the World Focuses on Other Crises," it was from The Conversation Online the 1st of June, and its authors were Max Kelty, Julia Hartelius and Mayada Etmaki, all from the research areas of Deakin University.
0: Thanks so much, Tony. And our next article for today is also from The Guardian Online of the 4th of June, and the author is Greg Jericho, and it's titled "Australia's GDP Figures Are Meaningless When the Boom in Data Centres Means Destroying Jobs and the Climate." The March GDP figures, not for the first time, showed that the focus on economic growth seems rather foolish when you place it within the context of the climate crisis. While the economy did grow in the first 3 months of this year, the big driver was investment in data centres, which a new report on Wednesday revealed is greatly increasing the risk to the climate and Australia's environment. You probably could do worse than say that the March GDP figures suggest Australia's economic growth will push up power prices, prolong the use of polluting coal power stations, increase gas generation, and derail the progress we are making towards our climate goals. That quote, however, was not about the GDP, but by the Climate Council, talking about the boom in data centres. But to be honest, it almost comes to the same thing. In the March quarter, Australia's economy grew 0.3%. Not a great result, but given the annual growth of 2.5%, still fairly solid. But the real issue is what drove that growth. In March, the biggest contributor to growth was private investment in machinery and equipment. Indeed, it was larger than total growth. This is because Australia's net trade went backwards. We imported a lot more than we exported. Ironically, a lot of the increase in imports was for the machinery and equipment that go into data centres. The surge in private investment was essentially all in the information technology and communications industry, which covers those data centres, and the increase was overwhelmingly in machinery and equipment, rather than new buildings. That matters because building the data centres is what employs people. Anyone waiting for a jobs boom from actually running the data centres will be waiting a very long time. The whole point of data centres is not to employ people and to reduce human work in other industries. The increase in data centre investment was so large that without it, non-mining investment would have actually gone backwards in March and would have increased only marginally over the past year. So the big driver of the economy are things which the Climate Council estimates will go from accounting for 2% of our natural electricity use to 6% by 2030 and 12% by 2050. That is rather important given last week's quarterly greenhouse gas emissions figures, which really should get as much attention as the GDP figures. They show that falling electricity emissions are the major reason why we have had any fall in emissions, if you exclude land use. We will either need to massively increase our use of renewables and batteries, or data centres will effectively destroy our ability to reduce emissions to net zero. Destroying the climate while destroying jobs, but hey, at least GDP is rising. Profits also fell in the March quarter, but it was all due to mining. Non-mining sector profits rose. Household spending rose in the March quarter, but half of the increase was due to a jump in spending on electricity and gas as the government rebates ended. But spending on your electricity bill is good for the economy because GDP increases. When you take into account population growth, per capita household spending fell. So well done to the RBA for raising rates twice in a quarter, where households were already, on average, cutting back. We can also thank the RBA for reducing household living standards. Real per capita household disposable income fell 0.7%, but nearly half of that was due to the increase in interest rate payments. And that leaves us wondering about what actually is important in the economy and whether we are really capturing it. Households generate growth by spending more on electricity, and investments in data centres will increase greenhouse gas emissions. Meanwhile, growth is slowed due to lower mining industry profits and exports not matching the jump in imports of equipment for data centres. If you're starting to think GDP might not really capture what matters in life, you very much are not mistaken. And that concludes the article by Greg Jericho, who is a Guardian columnist and chief economist at the Australia Institute. And it was titled, Australia's GDP Figures Are Meaningless When the Boom in Data Centres Means Destroying Jobs and the Climate, from The Guardian Online of the 4th of June.
1: Thanks, Sophie. And our next article comes from the ABC News Online on the 3rd of June. It's titled, Australians Have Become Housing Hostages. Will the Budget Set Them Free? This article by Michael Chander, who's the business editor for the ABC News. Australians have been held hostage to the housing market for the better part of this century. The cost of buying a typical home has jumped from about four times the typical annual income across most capital cities in the year 2000 to more than eight now. Things are even worse in the most expensive city, Sydney, which was even less affordable to start with, and where the median home now will set you back at least 10 times the typical annual income. No wonder then that home ownership rates for under 35s have dropped by 7 percentage points since 2001. Already it takes prospective buyers in most capitals more than a decade to save for a 20% deposit if they're on a fairly average income. The federal government's recently expanded 5% deposit scheme has lowered this hurdle for some, but many can't afford the repayments on a 95% loan anyway. So family help is essential for a large and growing cohort of first home buyers, meaning if you don't have parental wealth, you're effectively locked out. Even for those who can break in, a 30-year mortgage is now the norm, and if you're not buying until your late 30s or 40s, that means you're in debt until retirement and potentially beyond. It's not just individuals who've become trapped. Australia's big banks have around two-thirds of their assets tied up in residential property. On some estimates, the construction and real estate sectors account for more than 10% of Australian economic output and around 1.5 million jobs. That's why we titled the series I did with News Daily last year, Housing Hostages, because the whole nation has become a prisoner to the property market. As with most hostage situations, breaking free will not be painless and without risk, as the Albanese government is quickly learning. While the government has framed its tax changes as modest tweaks to help even the playing field between owner-occupiers and investors, make no mistake that these are significant changes. If they weren't, the property sector would not be screaming blue murder. After many years of lamenting worsening affordability, there is something approaching panic that the national home prices flatlined in May. No matter that they were still up 8.8% over the past 12 months. AMP Chief Economist Shane Oliver has one of the higher predictions for the home price falls, and even he believes that it will be about 5% in total, spread over this year and the next. But it's this comment from him and similar views from other leading analysts that has the property sector spooked. Quote, the 30-year supercycle upswing in prices may be close to over, unquote. A lot of people and companies have made a lot of money from that supercycle. Macquarie economists Rick Devereaux, Anita Chow and Dan Fabro are tipping an extended period where home prices grow no faster than general inflation. If implemented, the recently proposed tax changes would add to our conviction that there will be little or no real price growth over the coming decade or two, with the risk now that we're on the cusp of another significant fall, they said. Unlike many economists, they are far more comfortable fingering the introduction of the 50% capital gains tax discount by then-Treasurer Peter Costello under the Howard government as one of the key factors that ignited the multi-decade boom. While there are always multiple factors influencing the housing market, the large jump in real house prices between 2000 and 2003 suggests that the introduction of the capital gains discount was a significant factor pushing prices higher, they argued. We therefore expect its reversal, along with the abolition of negative gearing, to add to that downward pressure already in play. The last quote is significant because it would be demonstrably wrong to say Treasurer Jim Chalmers' proposed tax changes have precipitated the current property downturn. As Cotality Research Director Tim Lawless noted when releasing his firm's latest price data, the housing market has been declining under the weight of previous price increases even before the Reserve Bank shifted direction and well before the speculation about tax changes ramped up. This loss of momentum had been building for some time, well before interest rates started to rise, conflict escalated in Iran, and taxation changes were announced in the federal budget, he wrote. Most cities recorded a peak in value growth through spring last year as affordability and serviceability constraints increasingly weighed on housing demand. In simple terms, the housing market was already starting to choke on its own excesses. No doubt there will be losers from the fall or long-term stagnation in property prices, but perhaps not many as we fear. A comprehensive analysis from Westpac's economics team, including former RBA Assistant Governor Lucy Ellis, hints at some of those who stand to lose most. They are forecasting a 34% fall in new property investor activity. That will lead to total investor credit growth rates slowing from 9.5% per year right now to around 4% by the end of 2027. The big losers there? Banks. And we've already seen a substantial sell-off in most Australian bank shares. Westpac's boffins also expect a 20% slide in real estate transaction volumes as fewer investors buy and grandfathered investors hold on to their negatively geared investment properties longer. The biggest losers from this? Real estate agents, whose income is determined mostly by the amount of turnover in the market, and state governments, whose stamp duty revenues also rely heavily on property transaction volumes. Obviously, another key loser is property investors, especially prospective investors who don't already have grandfathered properties. These tax changes largely remove the tax minimisation benefit from property investment. In fact, Westpac thinks they might end up encouraging more portfolio investors, both individual and corporate, as losses from one property in a portfolio can be offset against properties from another, but no longer against wage and salary income. Renters could be both winners and losers. In the short term, it's possible that rents may edge higher, although Treasury estimates by a median of just $2 a week. But the changes to capital gains tax encourage longer holding periods and less churn, meaning tenants may enjoy longer tenures. Unfortunately, recent home buyers could be a short-term loser. If prices do fall, their home could be worth less than they paid for it, and if forecasts of a 5% plus fall are accurate, then some who have purchased with the low deposits could be left with negative equity, owing more to the bank than the home is worth. And that concludes our article, Australians Have Become Housing Hostages. Will the budget set them free? That article by Michael Jander, the business editor, appeared in The Age online on the 3rd of June.
0: Thanks very much, Ian. And that is where we must finish the program for today. I'm Sophie Copman-Hall, and reading with me today has been Ian McKern and Tony Grant. Thank you so much for tuning in. Politically Correct will return at the same time next week, right here on Vision Australia Radio, digital and online at varadio.org.
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0: Across the world now for more than 35 years and looking forward to the next 35. Thanks for being a part. In the last verses of the Epistle of Jude, several tools are revealed for Christians to use in effectively contending for the faith. Up next on this episode of Leading the Way, Dr. Yusuf expounds on those tools and what you can do to experience victory in 2026 as you contend for the faith. If your situation allows, open to the short book of Jude, so you can follow Dr. Yusuf in today's Leading the Way.
1: Turn with me to Jude verses 17 to 25. Jude basically tells us two things, two very important, wonderful truths, two very uplifting truths for all the believers in the Lord Jesus Christ. He said, because of these scoffers, because of these deceivers, we must therefore know these two facts. First, he said in verses 17 to 23, he said, be aware of some things that we must do, we the believers must do. Secondly, in verses 24 and 25, he said, be aware of what God does to the believers and for the believers. Let's look at these very quickly. First, we need to know what we as believers must do. Look at verses 17 and 23 again. Because of these deceivers and misleaders, three things we must do. Three things. Now, here's the summary of these three things. First of all, it said, be informed. Secondly, it said, be insulated. And thirdly, he said, be involved. I need to unpack these for you, because they kind of look like if they're contradictory, but they're really not. Verse 19, whenever you see someone causing division or confusion regarding the Word of God, whenever someone departs or denies the authority of the Word of God, whenever you see anyone bringing false teaching and dividing the body of Christ, be on your guard by being informed. Verse 19 again. These people who cause division are not only worldly people, but they are devoid of the Spirit. Jude is saying, we must be informed. We must be discerning. We must be alert. Don't be taken in by the smooth-talking deceivers. Do not fall in their setting of themselves above the Word of God and sitting on judgment on the Word of God. Question, what does this being involved all about? What does it look like? Very simple. Test everything by the Word of God. Listen, test everything I say by the Word of God. Everything I say. You may say, okay, well, I understand being informed. What is this insulating thing? Well, verse 20. He said, build yourself up in your most holy faith. How? By praying in the Spirit. By staying in God's love. By waiting patiently. Here's that convicting word. Patiently on the Lord. You say, Michael, how do I do this? By not removing yourself from the protective shield of the love of God. Praying in the Spirit means that you pray as the Spirit leads. Did you get that? Whenever the Spirit leads, pray. Because, beloved, I want to tell you, whenever I do not spend time praying in the Spirit, when I do not spend specific time each day in intimacy with God and His Word, whenever I allow other things, including ministry, by the way, to crowd my time with the Lord out, I find myself not only spiritually dry, but missing out on the blessings of that protective shield that comes from my time with the Lord. Think about it this way. When the prodigal left his father's house, did this change the father's love for him? No, the father's love did not change. The son is the one who was the loser. The son was the one who suffered.

0: Lord. The Son is the one who missed out on the blessings of being home with the Father. The Son is the one who forfeited the joy of reveling in the Father's love. Please listen to me. I have seen with those two eyes when believers get taken in by one of those deceivers. The first thing that happens is that they do not spend time with God. Then they become spiritually brittle and defensive, and soon they lose the joy of their salvation. I'm not talking about salvation now. That's not my place. Hear me right on this one. You cannot build yourself up in your most holy faith without spending time reading, believing, and obeying His most holy word. Or if you just rely on Sunday sermons or some Bible study in the middle of the week, or just reading Christian authors, and wonderful as all these things are, and you know, I do all of that, but that is insufficient for yourself to build yourself up in your most holy faith. You have to spend time in the Word, biblically informed, spiritually insulated from being spiritually dried up, and thirdly, being involved. You say, involved in what? Well, I'm going to tell you in a minute. Others may wonder if being insulated and being involved are contradictory terms. No, not until when you know the answer. I want to explain this. You see, you insulate yourself from the scoffers, from the deceivers, from the false teachers and the false preachers and the false Christians. Insulate yourself from wandering away from the Word of God. Insulate yourself from distractions. But get involved in the life of non-believers. Are you with me? You say, Michael, where do you get this? Verse 22. Be merciful to those who are in doubt. When it comes to the scoffers, we land on the side of the truth and stay away from them. But when it comes to the non-believers, we absolutely must be kind, merciful, and compassionate with them. You know that the Apostle Paul makes the same argument in the Galatian epistle and in the 2 Corinthian epistles. He makes the same argument. With non-believers, we must never come across as angry or unloving. Otherwise, they're going to look at you and they say, well, who wants that, right? Remember, they don't know anything. All they're going to know about Christianity is from you and the way you communicate it to them and the way your life communicates it to them. While we must be uncompromising with those who knew the truth and turned their back on the truth, and yet we must be very kind, merciful, thoughtful with those who do not know the truth. And that is why only spending time in intimacy with the Lord and His Word will give you the wisdom to know the difference. Wisdom to hold the balance between mercy and kindness to the non-believers and standing firm against the deceivers. And that is why only intimacy with God on a daily basis help us to speak the truth in love. To be uncompromising on the one hand and yet feel anguish, sorrow for sinners on the other hand. To be firm on the truth of the Word of God and yet deeply loving and longing for the lost to come to Christ. That, my beloved, can only come when you are praying in the Spirit. That only come when you are discerning the will of the Spirit and the mind of the Spirit. That can only come from daily in intimacy with the Father and the Holy Spirit. William Booth, the founder of Salvation Army, was asked once by one of his officers, you know, he's the one who really started this training of the Salvation Army officers in evangelism and reaching the lost, and it was a godly man who, if you ever read his biography, he's an amazing human being, an amazing servant of God. And this officer came to him, he said, General Booth, I have not been able to lead a single person to Christ. I have not led anyone to be converted to Christ. And you can see that this man's genuinely want to know what to do. And here's what the old wise man said. Try tears. Try tears. He did not give him the four spiritual laws. He did not give him a formula for evangelism. He did not give him 10 steps for salvation. No. He told him, try tears. Oh, beloved, in these last days, we need to weep tears over the lost. Over the lost. On another occasion, William Booth said that, I wish that part of my training of my officers for evangelism, it would be that they'd be required to spend a few minutes, a few moments in hell. He said that will give them more compassion for the lost than anything else. Jude tells us here that those who are doubters, the non-believers, need to be treated patiently here and mercifully. Why? Because he sees, and you see it there in the text, he sees those non-believers to be at the edge of the flames of hell, and they need to be snatched. In fact, the Apostle Paul himself makes the same argument in 1 Corinthians 5:9 to 13. He tells us to turn away from the apostates. Turn away from the apostates, the false believers, the false teachers, but to love sinners and the unsaved. To stay away from the apostates because they can mess with your head, but befriend the unsaved and the non-believers and patiently explain to them biblical truth. This is all part of staying informed, insulated, and involved. I come to the second part, the most exciting part in the whole Bible for me. And that's what God does to keep us safe and secure in our salvation. It's the most important thing I'm going to share with you, and I pray to God that you would not forget it in a hurry. Verses 24 and 25. To him who is able, to whom who's what?
1: Able.
0: Who's what?
1: Able.
0: To keep you from falling and to present you before his glorious presence without fault and with great joy. You know that I am immensely grateful for salvation in Christ alone. I am beyond ecstatic for my redemption by the blood of Jesus Christ alone. I am beyond thrilled about my justification by faith alone. I'm a grateful dude for being eternally saved by grace alone. I cannot wait for my glorification. But, when I focus my attention on the fact that the very God who saved me also sustains me. Oh my goodness, I'm over the moon. I'm over the moon. Now, I need to tell you this, that my understanding and my comprehending and believing this biblical truth about the security of the believers did not come until about 8 or 9 years after I gave my life to Christ. For 8, 9 years I'm walking with Christ without understanding, comprehending this biblical truth until... Because I grew up in a church, and some of you may have grown up in churches like that, where it says, you can lose your salvation. It's up to you to stay saved. And I can tell you, that is why my Christian walk in those 9 or 8 years was joyless. My walk was a drudgery. My Christian life was marked by a feeling of sense of duty and performance. I was filled with fear. My Christian life was up and down and up and down. One day I'm high on a kite, the next day I'm down in the dumps. Then God, in his amazing grace and mercy, placed me under godly Bible teachers, godly Bible scholars, and I began to comprehend the teaching of the Word of God. I began to understand the unity of the Scripture. And if you, by the way, you don't hear me often say this, but if you haven't read my book, How to Read the Bible as If Your Life Depends on It, that is the summary of what I learned from these godly men that transformed my life, transformed my ministry, transformed my walk with the Lord. And that is why Jude said, to him who's what?
1: Able.
0: To him who's what?
1: Able.
0: To keep you from falling. Did you get this? Did you get this?
1: Yes.
0: He's able to keep you from what?
1: You,
0: that means, beloved, listen to me. The true believers can never, never, never fall out of the grace of God. Oh, beloved, listen to me. This is overwhelming. This is humbling when I became aware of this biblical truth. He did not say God was able. He did not say God will be able. He said God is what?
1: Able.
0: Because God is omnipotent, omniscient, and omnipresent. And because of that, he is able in the past. He will be able in the future. He's able now. Please listen. Go ahead. Give God glory. Give God glory. It's okay. You're praising God for being able. That's fine by me. Please, please listen to what I'm going to tell you. Some of you here will understand and maybe identify what I'm going to tell you, or have identified with it in the past, as I have. You may try to run away from the Lord, or you may try to wiggle your way out from walking with the Lord. You may try to get out of his protective cover. You may try to wiggle out of his protective shield. But he is what?
1: Able.
0: He's able to pull you back. Pull you back. He's able to convict you and bring you to repentance. He is able. Listen to me. You're going to cause yourself a lot of pain when you try to wiggle out. You'll experience the scorching heat of the sun of the desert of running away from him. You will scar yourself with the fire of rebellion. You will agonize under the consequences of your rebellion, but he is what? And he's speaking to you even now. At this moment, he's speaking to you. He's compelling you even now at this very moment. He's welcoming you back. Come home. Come home. He is gently pulling on your heartstrings. And listen, the quicker you respond, the better off you are.
1: Amen.
0: No wonder the Apostle Paul could say, I am convinced that neither death, nor life, nor angels, nor principalities, nor things present, nor things to come, nor powers, nor height, nor depth, nor any created thing could, can you say
1: could
0: separate me from the love of God through Jesus Christ. He will keep you in his protective custody until he takes you home, until he presents you to his Father without blemish. That's overwhelming. And the concept of Jesus presenting us to the Father in the last day comes from the concept of a Jewish wedding, that imagery of a Jewish wedding. In the Jewish wedding, there are several stages. The parents come to agreement first, and then the groom makes a trip to his future bride. He goes from his house to her father's house, and he gives her a very sacrificial gift. We call it dowry, but really is a very sacrificial gift. He hands it to her, or to her father. At that point, they are betrothed to each other. They are betrothed to each other. Now the bride belongs to the groom. Now the bride is exclusively the groom's. Once they're betrothed, they're able to drink the wine of the covenant together, the covenant of betrothal. And then the groom goes home. He leaves the home of her father and goes to his father's house. And there, when the groom goes in there, he builds an addition to his father's house, an extra room for his bride to come in, and they live together in his father's house. And that's what Jesus said, I go to the Father and prepare a what? Room for you. Now, when that is finished, when that is ready, he comes back to her father's house. But the people in the village who'll be crying in the streets When they see him coming, he said, the groom is coming, the groom is coming, the groom is coming. Now I'm getting ready to shut because I know what I'm going to say. This is a picture of our bridegroom Jesus, who left his father's house in what we celebrate at Christmas. And he came from his father's house to our father's house, the devil. And he paid the heftiest of the heftiest of the heftiest of the heftiest of the heftiest of prices, his own precious blood as a dowry. He paid off the ransom to our father, the devil, to whom we belonged. And thank God, at that point, he drank the wine of the covenant. At that moment, we remember the covenant that he made. He said, when you drink this, remember me. Remember my shed blood on the cross. Then he went back to his father's house where he is now in heaven. But before leaving, he promised us. He said, when I prepare the room, when the room is ready for you, I'm going to come and take you into my father's house. And when it is ready, I will receive you and present you to my father. And beloved, faithful preachers and faithful teachers and faithful believers have been saying for 2,000 years, the groom is coming, the groom is coming, the groom is coming. And on that appointed day, the groom is going to come with the shout of the archangel. Then our groom Jesus will present us to his father without blemish, without spot, without a wrinkle. And he's going to say, Father, Father, these are the redeemed. This is my bride, the church, for whom I died on the cross. Oh, beloved, I can tell you experientially. There's some things I know because the Word of God said it and I lived it, experienced it. I can tell you experientially, if you keep your eye on this incredible future for you, you will be encouraged no matter how discouragement is filling your atmosphere. You will be lifted up from the dumps in which you find yourself. You will be able to persevere no matter how dark the hour. You will make all of life's sufferings to be easy and feel easy. This will give you joy on a toilsome journey.
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0: My dearest of friends, I am feeling the urgency of the hour. 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
10: She arrived quietly. She led with grace rather than force, and in the end, God wrote the final chapter without her. Yet everything he accomplished through her. For 11 studies, we've walked alongside Esther, a woman of strength and restraint. I am Clayton Bjelland, and today on Insight for Living, Chuck Swindoll brings this remarkable series to a close. In this 12th and final message from the book of Esther, he'll show us why triumphant hope isn't wishful thinking. It's the very heartbeat of the Christian faith. Chuck titled today's message, In the End, God Wins.
11: Have you found it interesting, as we have studied the book of Esther and the life of this remarkable woman, that while highly significant, Esther does not dominate every scene in her story? It's this elegant touch of restraint I admire. Esther's strength is revealed as much in her restraint as in her responses, and her dignity as much in her humility as in her integrity. Esther's quiet confidence in God, her teachable trust in Mordecai, her gracious respect for her husband, the king, are qualities that impact the story of Esther's life, and we cannot help but be impressed. As a matter of fact, when we get to this very last chapter of the book, Esther is not even mentioned. However, what joy it must have brought this woman of God to realize deep within her soul that the Lord had used her to accomplish his grand and glorious plan. Let me read the three verses of Esther 10 from the New American Standard in preparation for today's message, which I've titled, In the End, God Wins. Listen closely to the last chapter of Esther, just three brief verses. Now King Ahasuerus laid a tribute on the land and on the coastlands of the sea, and all the accomplishments of his authority and strength, and the full account of the greatness of Mordecai, to which the king advanced him, are they not written in the book of the Chronicles of the kings of Media and Persia? For Mordecai the Jew was second only to King Ahasuerus, and great among the Jews, and in favor with his many kinsmen, one who sought the good of his people, and one who spoke for the welfare of his whole nation.
10: 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Chuck titled today's message, In the End, God Wins.
12: One of the great themes of Christianity is triumphant hope. Not just hope as in a mere distant, vague dream, but triumphant hope. The kind of hope where things end right. As the old English poet once wrote, all is well that ends well. Thanks. Stick around, I may need you later on. All's well that ends well. I love it that in the end, Christ wins. Don't you? I mean, if you like stories that end well, you'll love Christianity. In the midst of the struggles and the storms and the battles and the sufferings of life, we always focus beyond us today and we see a triumph. We see a victory. We see relief. We see the cessation of things that have been earthly, almost daily kind of plagues. And we rejoice. Because in the end, God does win. Think of it, all earthly woes, all financial pressures, all emotional trauma, all physical disabilities and handicaps, all domestic conflicts, all international wars and rumors of wars, all demonic and satanic oppression, all that ends, and we are with Him. And with Him comes nothing but harmony and unity and victory and joy and praise and delight. Think of it. All domestic conflict is over. Not another argument with your wife. Four men said amen. Not another argument with your husband. Thousands of women said amen. I heard this past week about Helga and Henry, a couple who had been married 60 years. They fought like cats and dogs every day of their married life. It came to their 60th anniversary. They fought all day long. All day long. Came time to go to bed. Helga said to Henry, "Tonight, I think that when we pray, we better pray for peace. May God give us peace, Henry. So tonight, I think I'll pray the Lord will take you home and I'll go live with my sister Olga." That's the way we solve conflicts here. Somebody goes home and we go live with our sister. Not then. Won't even be the beginning of a conflict. You see, we'll be changed down inside. We'll have new natures. We'll have new minds. We'll have new bodies. We'll have the joy of living forever and ever in praise and adoration of our God. You know, that helps when fear comes. Jesus gathered with His faithful 11 before He was taken under arrest and finally nailed to a cross. They were frightened. They had just heard Him say He was leaving by way of a cross. They expected Him to stay and establish a crown, a throne, a kingdom. You know what He told them? He said, "Let not your hearts be troubled. You believe in God, believe also in Me." And then He said, "In My Father's house are many dwelling places." He calmed their fears by reminding them that in the end, God wins. In the end, we'll be at home with the Lord. In the end, there will be no fears, no worries, no anxieties, no waywardness, no battles with greed and lust. and envy. It'll end. If you take the time to look at that great 21st chapter of the Revelation over here at the end of the Bible, you'll see that not only will there be a new heaven, stars won't look like they now look. There won't be such. The sun and moon will not be in place. There will not be the stellar spaces, the atmospheric conditions that surround us. There will be a new heaven, and there will be better, a new earth. The first earth and the first heaven will have passed away. There's no longer any sea. Verse 4, he shall wipe away every tear from the eyes. There will no longer be any death. There will no longer be any mourning or crying or pain. The first things have passed away. If you take the time to read through the rest of the chapter, you'll see there's no more sun or moon or night or sin or insecurity or curse or deceivers or hunger or thirst or heat. There will be no condemnation. There will be no separation. There won't even be any time. It will all pass away. The names God gives this place, paradise, the Father's house, glory, rest, relief, peace, adoration, joy, praise. Due to the absence of sin, there will be only holiness. Due to the absence of pain, there will be only health and perfection. The cripple will dance with glee. The blind will see. Those who have no hearing will hear. Think of it. Some for the first time, and they will hear the antiphonal voice of angelic choirs. Wonderful, wonderful message. Turn back to 1 Corinthians 15, if you will. That's the greatest chapter in all of Scripture on the resurrection. And if you ever want to see what life will be like for you beyond the grave, if you know the Lord Jesus, you'll need to make a study of 1 Corinthians 15. Talk about a triumphant hope. I'm going to show it to you in just a few words. Look about verse 22 down to 28. 15:22, 1 Corinthians. For as in Adam all die, so also in Christ all shall be made alive, each in his own order, Christ the first fruits, after that those who were Christ at his coming. You get this? The first one to be raised was Jesus Christ. Are you ready? The second ones to be raised are the born-again believers who have been laid to rest, who will be waiting his arrival. When he comes, the dead in Christ shall rise, and we who are alive shall be caught up together with them in the clouds to meet the Lord in the air. So shall we ever be with the Lord. It's enough to give you rapture fever. Always thrilling to think about that. Christ, the first fruits, then those who are Christ at his coming. Then comes the end. Now watch closely. When he delivers up the kingdom to God the Father, when he has abolished all rule, all authority, and all power, for he, that's Christ, must reign until he has put all enemies under his feet, and the last enemy that will be destroyed, abolished, is death. Thank God. No death. No one will age any longer. No one will say, I'm approaching the days of my twilight years. We will be timeless and ageless and deathless. Verse 28, when all things are subjected to the Lord Jesus, then the Son himself also will be subjected to the one who subjected all things to him. That's God the Father. That God may be all in all. That God may be all in all. He will ultimately win. Skeptics call this pie in the sky by and by. Let them say what they will. I would dread to give a name to what they face. In the final scenes of existence, I find glory. And the best word heaven gives us, I find peace. You realize how many times we sing of this in our hymnody? The old songs, the sweet by and by. handle chose one right from Scripture, and he shall reign forever and ever. In the Hallelujah chorus of the Messiah, there's a gospel song. It will be worth it all when we see Jesus. The old sands of time and glory, glory dwelleth in Emmanuel's land. Wesley's words right from Romans 8, no condemnation now I dread. Jesus and all in him I find. In the end, God wins. In the end, there is ultimate victory. If you like stories that end well, you'll love the story of Jesus. And that's what makes me love the book of Esther. Not only does it have a great plot that sort of keeps you on the edge of your seat, but when it comes to the final scene, things are right. Things end well. Doesn't it drive you nuts to go to a movie that just stops? You walk out thinking, well, I guess this is the intermission. We'll come back a little later and see the end. And it's the end. Or the end of a book, and you keep turning, thinking maybe after a few blank pages there'll be a better ending. It's never there. You like things that have a wrap around them. They have a final ending, and if you're like me, you'll like it when truth wins out, when right wins over wrong, when evil is subjected and good reigns. And that's what you like about Esther. Now, King Ahasuerus laid a tribute on the land and on the coastlands of the sea, chapter 10 begins. And all the accomplishments of his authority and strength, as well as the full account of the greatness of Mordecai, to which the king advanced him, are they not written in the book of the Chronicles, the kings of Media and Persia? For Mordecai the Jew was second only to King Ahasuerus, and great among the Jews, and in favor with the multitude of his kinsmen, one who sought the good of his people and one who spoke for the welfare of his whole nation. End of the book. And it's right. It ends like it ought to end. What do we have here? Well, to begin with, we have the same king that we started with. If you will remember, over in chapter 1, verse 1, all of it took place in the days of the same king, King Ahasuerus. We have the same kingdom where he reigns from India to Ethiopia over 127 provinces. That doesn't change. We have the same country, Persia. The same city, Susa. We've looked at it a long time now. We have the same realm of authority. We have the same manner of ruling. But unlike at the beginning of the story, we have evil fully dealt with. Haman is gone forever. Mordecai is alive and well. The presence of evil and corruption and wicked plans, all those things are out. And the embodiment of a wholesome kind of peaceful reign is in, as the prime ministership has been passed from Haman to Mordecai. We're told of the economy of the kingdom in verse 1. I take it that the tribute has reference to taxes. So there was a fresh set of taxes. That continues to be true to this present day, doesn't it? Verse 2, we're informed of the leadership. And Mordecai has been promoted by the king. He is second in command. But it is verse 3 that yields such helpful information. It explains why Mordecai is described as great in verse 2. We're told four things about this man here in the last verse of the book of Esther. First, we're told he was great among the Jews. Second, we are told he was in favor with the multitude of his kinsmen. Third, we are told that he sought the good of his people. And fourth, we read that he spoke for the welfare of his whole nation. If all is well that ends well, this is well. You got to remember, this is Gentile country. This is where Gentiles rule and where Gentiles live. And there's a small remnant of Jews who were there only by the permission of the government. They could have all been killed, but they were allowed to come in as captives. And now they live in, in this land of Persia. And to our amazement, and certainly to the people who lived then, we now have a Jew who is second in command, according to verse 3, second only to King Ahasuerus. That brings me to the first of three observations which yield three principles that I want to focus most of our attention on today. The first observation is this: the one who is exalted to the place of authority in Persia is surprising. He's surprising. Who would have ever guessed? I mean, after all, these are Jews away from homeland. Who would have ever expected a Jew would be a prime minister in a Gentile land? I mean, it would have made the headlines of the Susa Daily Sun, which would probably read, "Gentile king chooses new prime minister, a Jew." That's the surprising part. You see, it doesn't say in verse 1, King Ahasuerus, a Gentile, promoted Mordecai, the Jew, verse 3. Well, of course not, because being a Gentile didn't make news. Being a Jew did. That's surprising. Who would have ever guessed that a one-time Jewish anonymous gatekeeper would now be nobility? That leads us to the first principle. When God wins, the people he uses are often unexpected. They're often unexpected. Reminds me of one of my all-time favorite psalms, Psalm 78, which concludes with this comment about David. Listen. God chose David his servant and took him from the sheep with suckling lambs. He brought David to feed Jacob his people and Israel his inheritance. So David fed them according to the integrity of his heart, and he guided them with skillful hands. What a surprise. For 40 years almost, they had enjoyed the reign of a king who was tall, dark, and handsome. King Saul, who at least looked like regal authority. He failed in his character. And God slipped his hand into the ranks of the Jews, and he picked a teenage Jewish shepherd who kept his father's sheep. And after killing a giant, the people began to realize this boy is worth watching. And God chose him to lead the people in character. Surprising choice. Let's go even further. If you were to lead an exodus out of Egypt and you were to lead 2 million people in this process, would you have picked a Jew to face Pharaoh, an Egyptian? Here's another. Would that Jew that you would have chosen been a man with a criminal record who killed an Egyptian 40 years ago and never went to trial? How about this? Would he have been 80 years old? See, it gets even more surprising the further you look. The resume in Moses' life was remarkable. Worked for father-in-law as shepherd for past 40 years. He isn't strong. He isn't eloquent. He doesn't have a lot of creativity and charisma. He's a Bedouin, viewed by Egyptians as over the hill and ignorant. Would you have chosen a harlot to hide the spies? Would you have chosen a defecting, rebellious prophet to lead the Nineveh evangelistic crusade? Would you have chosen a once Christian-hating former Pharisee to write most of the New Testament? Would you have chosen the man who, the night Jesus was arrested, announced to the people around him, "I don't even know him"? Would you have let him be the major spokesman for your early church that you just began, namely the Apostle Peter? No. But you see, God does surprising things. Just as he, at the end of a book that ends well, has lifted a no-name from the gate of the king and made him a prime minister, so God still lifts no-names and uses them as significant folks.

0: Rahab, Moses, Paul, Peter, Mordecai. The pattern never changes. When God wins, the people he uses are almost never the ones the world would have chosen. This is Insight for Living. Chuck.
1: The first Monday in July 1979, that's when Insight for Living aired its very first radio program. I had no idea what was beginning that day. None. If someone had pulled back the curtain and shown me what God was about to do, I'm not sure my heart could have held the thrill. We were naive. We were stepping out in faith with a national program, and frankly, we had no business being that bold. But we were. And we did, and men and women responded in droves. Not because we were clever, not because we had some sophisticated strategy or a slick marketing plan. They responded because we heralded the only thing that has ever actually changed a human heart, the cross we proclaim. Nearly five decades later, nothing has changed, not one thing that matters. Yes, the reach has grown, the platforms have multiplied. We go places now that would have seemed like science fiction in 1979, into phones, into earbuds, into languages and nations we could never have imagined on that first Monday morning. But the message, identical. It's the cross, always the cross. I want to invite you to join what God is already doing. Insight for Living carries the light into dark corners we haven't even reached yet. From our very first day until now, let's keep going together.
0: 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I'm Clayton Bjellin. Don't miss Chuck Swindoll's conclusion to his classic biographical study on Esther, Tuesday on Insight for Living.

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7: When we hit the odd bump in the road, it's great to know that there's someone that we can call on, someone that we can depend on. And that's why it's so important to understand exactly who God is. Hi, I'm Bernie Diamond, and welcome to the program today as we take a look at God from a different perspective. And do stick with me, because very soon I'll be telling you about my latest life application book. It's called Victory Over Impossible Odds, and I'd love to send you a free copy to help you discover God's powerful faithfulness amidst life's troubles. There are times in life when we need to know that we're safe. Times of turmoil, times of uncertainty, times when we're down or alone. Times when we need help and advice. That's not to say that you and I are a bunch of losers, that we can't look after ourselves, not that. But it's a simple acknowledgement that we can't do it all on our own. And no matter how strong we might be, some days we need some assurance. That's why last week, and again this week on the program, we're taking a look at some promises. Promises that we can depend on. Promises from God. Last week, we looked at five awesome promises from God about what he would do for us. And this week, we're going to take a look at some more promises from a bit of a different angle. Promises about who he is. And they're important because at the end of the day, if you and I are going to trust anyone, that trust is rooted in who they are, isn't it? And the more we know who they are, the more we know whether or not we can trust them. Now, you may have heard me in the past talk about a man called Graham. This man had a huge

a guy called Mark, we formed a consulting business in the information technology industry. Now, Graham is 20 years my senior, and he mentored me for the best part of two decades. The man was perfect by no means, but then again, you're not, and I'm not, but he was probably one of the smartest and wisest men I have ever known. And Graham had the patience to invest in me. Now, I used to talk over the top of people. He had to teach me to be ahead of the game. He had to teach me to think ahead as a leader, to anticipate, to collaborate, to deal with difficult people. And much of the practical stuff I share on this program from day to day has its genesis in the mentorship and the guidance that Graham gave me and invested in me over almost two decades. Now, 5 or 6 years ago, we sold that business. He's retired now, and I'm in full-time ministry doing what I'm doing right now. And where back then, he was the head of our organisation and I was his pupil. Today, I'm the head of an organisation, this ministry that I'm involved in, Christianity Works. Now, over that time, I got to know him really, really well. We each have our different approaches, we each have our different styles, but I would trust this man with my life. And I still call him for advice and input and to talk. If he came to me and made a promise, you know, I would trust that promise implicitly because I know through experience who he is. I have experienced him. There are other people, though, people I know who would be at the complete opposite end of the scale. Why? Because I've seen them in action. I know what's in their heart. I know one man who cheated on his wife while she was dying of cancer. I know a woman who says one thing in public but behind people's back says something quite different. If either of those people came to me with a promise, how much value do you think I would place on it? I can think of another man, the pastor of my church. I just started attending a new church in the last few months. Now, I think this guy Warwick is an awesome man. He has this wonderful mix of strength and compassion. He's humble, yet he's clearly an anointed leader. He's a great teacher, and he's a man I have enormous respect for. But I hardly know him. I don't know him through 20 years' experience as I did Graham. I haven't served with him in the trenches yet. And so as much as I respect and admire him, his promises yet wouldn't carry quite the same weight as Graham's. Makes sense, doesn't it? It's obvious. When I look today at the story of Moses, Moses is one of the A-lists in the Old Testament. He's an Israelite who grows up in Pharaoh's house in Egypt. He kills a man. He flees to the desert. He's an old wreck in the desert. He's tending some sheep. He's 80 years old. And God comes to Moses and says, "Go tell Pharaoh to let my people go." That's daunting. So Moses comes up with 5 excuses. He has a defense like, "Leave me alone to tend my sheep. I'm a burnt out old wreck." And the first one, the first defense is, "Well, the Israelites would never listen to me. Who am I? Who will I say sent me?" It's not an unreasonable thing to say. Let's have a look at it. Exodus chapter 3, beginning at verse 11. Moses says to God, "Who am I that I should go to Pharaoh and bring the Israelites out of Egypt?" He said, "I will be with you, and this shall be the sign for you that it is I who sent you. When you have brought the people out of Egypt, you shall worship God on this mountain." But Moses said to God, "If I come to the Israelites and I say to them, 'The God of your ancestors has sent me to you,' and they ask me, 'What is his name?' what am I going to say to them?" And God says to Moses, "Tell them, 'I am who I am.'" He said further, "Thus you shall say to the Israelites, 'I am has sent me to you.'" Interesting response from God. Where does your certainty come from? Where does your protection come from? How will Israel know? Well, tell them, "I am who I am sent you." Why would that make a difference? What benefit is that odd response? God is relying on his very character. God is relying on who he is. And see, sometimes the problem is we don't know who he is. Of course, we know the story. Probably God did use Moses to bring his people out of slavery through the Red Sea, through the 40 years in the desert, into the promised land. Over after that, you read in the Old Testament, God saying to his people, "I am the Lord your God who brought you out of the land of Egypt to be slaves there no more. I have broken the bars of your yoke and made you walk erect." This is who I am. This is why you can trust me. This is why when I make promises to you,

0: They are promises that you can depend on. I am who I am. And that is why getting to know God and who he is and the promises he makes about who he is, that's why getting to know that is so important. That's why my life has been transformed and continues to be transformed, because I've taken the time to get to know the God who reveals himself to us in his word, the Bible. Now, that may seem to you perhaps like an incredibly old-fashioned thing to do, read the Bible. But in those pages, I discovered the God whom I can depend on. You discover what he's like. You discover what grace means. You discover what judgment means. It takes time. I told you about my friend and mentor, Graham. Now, that relationship goes back now almost a quarter of a century with that man. And I have a deep trust in who he is because I know who he is. And it's the same with God. It takes time. Now, you see people bobbing around like small boats being tossed on a stormy ocean, grabbing for this and grabbing for that, when the anchor that they need in their lives is God himself. But if you don't know about the anchor, you can't use it. And if you don't know God, you can't rely on him. And this is not something you can lay hold of by not knowing him. Life has its ups and downs. When we feel like the ground beneath our feet is crumbling, as though God's unbreakable promises don't apply to us, the challenges we're facing can appear impossible to overcome. That's why I'd love to send you a free copy of my latest book, Victory Over Impossible Odds. 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Because, hey, God's word is alive and active, amen? 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Hey, thank you so much for joining me. I'm Bernie Diamond, and I'll catch you again same time tomorrow with a different perspective.
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0: 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At 8 o'clock on ABC Entertains, Transformers, Earthspark, Aftermath. The Maltos go on a search for the Ember Shards. When a Decepticon creates a new foe from a broken shard, the Maltos realise life in Witwicky is about to be chaotic. 8:11 a.m. on ABC Kids, Ginger and the Vegisaurs, I Spy. During a game of I Spy, Ginger spots something that none of the peas can see. 8:17 a.m. on ABC Kids, It's Andrew, Big Big Balloon Chase. Andrew and Dasher seize the day and chase a hot air balloon across Hornsby Downs during a wild and windy day. 9:01 a.m. on ABC Kids, Play School, World by Night, Home by Night. Abby and Rachel play a dress-up game as they get ready for bed. They make crafted paper lanterns to help tell the story, Too Dark, with Big Ted, Little Ted and Maurice, who are all settling in for the night. 9:59 a.m. on ABC TV, The Hard Acres. When adversity strikes, the Hardacre family unite on a risky business venture that could change their lives forever. 10:44 a.m. on ABC TV, The Hardacres. The family grapples with their new life in Hardacre Hall, but Mary is determined to impress their gentry neighbours. 10:50 a.m. on ABC Kids, Ready, Eddie, Go, Toilet Time. Eddie visits a space museum, but needs to use an unfamiliar toilet. With Dad's help, he overcomes his worries and enjoys the rest of his day out. 11:05 a.m. on ABC Kids, Fizzy and Suds, Swimming. Splish Splash, we're going to the swimming pool with Fizzy and Suds. Put on your goggles and swimming cap and dive underwater with our waterlogged bubbles. 11:30 a.m. on ABC TV, Backroads, Boots Scootin' Tour, Tasmania. Heather Edward heads to Tasmania with two intrepid line dancers who are on a boots scooting line dancing tour of the nation, holding hoedowns for country towns, lifting spirits and raising money to help others along the way. 12:22 p.m. on ABC Entertains, Grant Chester. Geordie is on desk duty as Elliot contrives to force him to resign. The next murder case is handed to Larry, who struggles but wisely enlists the help of Miss Scott. Geordie becomes aware something is very wrong with Will. 12:58 p.m. on ABC Kids, Maddie and Triggs, Maddie's Tree. While helping Nana to prune Mum's tree, Maddie is shocked to learn that this means cutting off all of its branches. But as always, Dado has a few crafty surprises up his sleeve. 1:05 p.m. on ABC Kids, Maddie and Triggs, Microwave. Maddie and Triggs are intrigued when Mum suggests they use the microwave to cook dinner. Can this singing robot microwave really make a healthy meal that's delicious and nutritious? 1:09 p.m. on ABC Entertains, Grand Designs, Hackney Downs. Graham and Melanie want their new home in Hackney to celebrate their blended family. But squeezing the bright red-clad house Graham has designed, complete with a basement, onto their tiny garage plot proves a huge challenge. 3:02 p.m. on ABC Kids, Play School, Rainforest Rangers. Animals of the Rainforest. Rangers Justine and Kane go on an adventure to explore the amazing animals of the rainforest. They use binoculars to spot animals hiding high in the trees, paint colourful butterflies, and dress up like a cassowary. 4 p.m. on ABC Kids, Ginger and the Vegisaurs, Ball Games. Ginger and the baby P-Rexes have to tread ever so lightly if they want to retrieve their ball from a cluster of sleeping cucumber dials, but keeping a low profile is not in a P-Rex's nature. 5:13 p.m. on ABC Kids, it's Andrew, the big, big balloon chase. Andrew and Dasher seize the day and chase a hot air balloon across Hornsby Downs during a wild and windy day. 5:42 p.m. on ABC Entertains, Grand Designs Revisited, Gloucestershire Revisited. In 2013, John and Noreen planned to build a treehouse on a half acre of woodland in John's hometown in Gloucestershire. By 2016, the house was barely ready to move into. 7 years later, Kevin returns to see the results. 8:31 p.m. on ABC Entertains, The Outlaws. As the opening of the refurbished community centre approaches, the Outlaws use every trick to solve the Dean problem for good. Just when his emotional fortitude is needed most, John careers towards breaking point. 9:30 p.m. on SBS World Movies, the movie is called Tea with Mussolini, and this is rated PG. A young orphan in 1930s Florence is raised by a spirited group of expatriate women who become his surrogate family, guiding him through love, loss, and the looming shadow of fascism. 11:54 p.m. on ABC Family, Miraculous, Tales of Ladybug and Cat Noir, Mr. Pigeon. Mr. Ramier gets akumatized into M. Pigeon for the 72nd time, and now he can turn people into evil pigeons. To stop him, Ladybug will have to ruffle his feathers once more. And finally, 11:55 p.m. on SBS Viceland, the drama series is called Dinosaur. Nina has a moment of clarity at the museum fundraiser, which changes everything. And now we'll turn to free-to-air television, and we start with Channel 9. 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o'clock is 9 News Afternoon. 5 o'clock, Tipping Point Australia. 6 o'clock is 9 News. 7 o'clock, A Current Affair. 7:30, Shark. 8:45 is Footy Classified. 9:45, Players. 10:45, 9 News Late. 11:15 is 100% Footy. And finally, 11:15 p.m. is 100% Footy. And now for the list of programs on Channel 7. You're currently watching Sunrise. 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And finally, at 11 p.m, The Agenda Setters, Rugby League. And now for the list of programs on Channel 10. 7 o'clock is Deal or No Deal. 7:30, Good Chef, Bad Chef. 8 o'clock, Lingo. 9 o'clock, The Finish Line. 10 o'clock, Entertainment Tonight. 10:20 is MasterChef Australia. 11:30, Everyday Gourmet with Justine Schofield. 12 noon, Good Chef, Bad Chef. 12:30, Family Feud. 1 o'clock, 10 News, Lunchtime. 2 o'clock is Millionaire Hot Seat. 2:30, The 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Have You Been Paying Attention? 9:40, 10 to Late News. And two episodes of The Big Bang Theory is at 10:40 and 11:05 p.m. And finally, at 11:30 p.m, 10 News Plus. And now for the list of programs on ABC. You're currently watching News Breakfast, and 9 o'clock is ABC News Morning. And two episodes of The Hard Acres is at 9:59 and at 10:44 a.m. 11:30 is Back Roads. 12 noon, ABC News at Noon. 1 o'clock, Landline. 2 o'clock, Spicks and Specks. 229, Aunt's Brush with Fame. 258, Restoration Australia. 355, Murdoch Mysteries. 444, Long Lost Family. 529, Antiques Roadshow. 629, Hard Quiz. 7 o'clock, ABC News. 7:30 is our 7:30. 8:01 is Australian Story. 8:32, Four Corners. 9:19, 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And finally, 11:45 p.m, Long Lost Family. And now for a list of programs on SBS. 7 o'clock is Giro d'Italia, Women Highlights. 8 o'clock, PBS, Washington Week with the Atlantic. 8:25, Point, Road to Referendum, History Bites. 8:30 is France 24 English News. 9 o'clock, DD India, News Hour. And two episodes of Destination Flavour, China Bite Size, is at 10 o'clock and at 10 past 10. 10:20 is Jewel of the Alps, Italy's Great Lakes. 11:20, Europe's Waterways. 12:10 is BBC News at 10. 12:30, France 24 International News. 1 o'clock, PBS News Compass Points. 1:30, Al Jazeera News Hour. 2 o'clock, Pompeii, The Last Mysteries Revealed. 3 o'clock, Going Places with Ernie Dingo. 3:30, To Cook Up with Adam Liao. 4 o'clock is Jeopardy. 4:25, Letters and Numbers. 4:55, Giro d'Italia, Women Highlights. 6 o'clock, Mastermind Australia. 6:30, SBS World News. And two episodes of Robson Green's Weekend Escapes is at 7:30 and at 8:05 p.m. 8:40 is Ancient Greece by Train. 9:35, 8 out of 10 Cats Does Countdown. 10:30, SBS World News Late. 11 o'clock, Mother of Chooks. And finally, at 11:20 p.m, Tour Auvergne Rhone Alps 2026. And that's it for today. You've been listening to TV Today for Monday, the 8th of June. On Vision Australia Radio, my name is Anthony Lau. 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
1: 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At 7 a.m, the ABC News break, followed by On This Day, with major, minor and quirky events that occurred on this day in history. In Melbourne, from 7:30 a.m. to 9:30 a.m, the morning paper round with readings from Today's Age and Herald Sun and live news breaks at 8 a.m. and 9 a.m. And in Perth, the West Coast News, with readings from the West Australian and other WA news sources. From 9:30 to 10 a.m, Studio One, a look at life in Australia from a low vision and blindness point of view. 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At 6 p.m. Readings from theconversation.com. 6:30 p.m. Readings from crikey.com.au. 7 p.m. an ABC News break, followed by the Opinion Hour, covering the opinion pieces and letters from Today's Herald Sun, Age and Australian. 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

0: In this bulletin, Iran launches its first attacks on Israel since the ceasefire in April. The government signs a new weapons manufacturing deal with a German contractor. Former Australian of the Year Richard Scollier dies aged 59, and almost 1,000 Australians recognised in the King's Birthday Honours List. Good morning, this is ABC News. I'm Garrett Mundy. Iran has launched a wave of missiles at Israel for the first time since an April ceasefire agreement came into effect. Middle East correspondent Matthew Doran reports.
1: It's three waves of Iranian missiles which were launched towards Israel, with Israel's air defences detecting their launches and also operating to intercept them as they were travelling, hurtling towards communities in northern Israel. The fact that they were targeted at northern Israel gives you a sense of what has led to this point. Earlier in the day, there had been an Israeli strike on a claimed Hezbollah target in the Lebanese capital, Beirut, that followed intense fighting over the weekend and really for the course of the last couple of weeks or so.
0: US Defence Secretary Pete Hegseth says President Donald Trump is committed to getting a deal that will benefit America and prevent Iran from getting a nuclear weapon. It comes as President Trump dismisses the idea that launching the war with Iran this year betrayed his campaign of no new wars. In an interview with broadcaster NBC, he also said he never guaranteed no wars if he returned to office. Mr. Hegseth says negotiations towards a deal remain active.
2: The president is committed to getting a great deal for the United States of America that ensures they never get a nuclear weapon. I watch him every day in that pursuit. He's dedicated to it. And we are prepared at the War Department, if that does not happen, to do what needs to be done to ensure that Iran never gets a nuclear weapon. But we're negotiating actively.
0: Ukraine's president has travelled to the UK for what's being described as a secretive meeting with European leaders. Europe correspondent Elias Kluwer has more.
3: Volodymyr Zelensky met with the UK Prime Minister at Downing Street. The German Chancellor and the French President were also there. The UK government gave little information about the meeting prior to Mr. Zelensky's arrival. Ukraine's President revealed the discussion centred around plans for further cooperation on air defence and ways in which Europe can put more pressure on Russia. The meeting comes at a turbulent period in the Russia-Ukraine conflict, with attacks intensifying on multiple fronts over recent days. Mr. Zelensky has written to Russia's President Vladimir Putin requesting a meeting to try and end the war, which has raged on for over 4 years.
0: The federal government has signed a $72 million contract with German defence manufacturer Rheinmetall to make Australian-made ammunition. Here's defence correspondent Tom Lowry.
4: The deal will see 15,000 M795 projectiles, which are fired by howitzers, built each year in Maryborough on Queensland's Fraser Coast from 2028. The deal with Rheinmetall comes as the Defence Minister Richard Marles and Foreign Minister Penny Wong prepare to meet their German counterparts in Berlin late tonight. It effectively replaces an arrangement with French arms company Thales, who had planned to make similar volumes of the ammunition in a factory in Victoria. Instead, Thales will see a $9 million upgrade to its production lines, making naval 5-inch rounds. Richard Marles says the two deals lift Australia's capacity to meet more of its own defence needs.
0: As the federal government tries to make cuts to the National Disability Insurance Scheme, advocates say there should also be more focus on its legal fees. Sarah Richards explains.
5: The Administrative Review Tribunal looks at a raft of federal government agency decisions, including those of Centrelink and Child Support. The agency responsible for the NDIS spent $60 million fighting participants at the tribunal last financial year. Matilda Alexander from Queensland Advocacy for Inclusion says the NDIS participants' appeals had a lot higher success rate than those in other areas of the tribunal.
6: They're fighting the wrong battles. What they should be doing is putting that money into making the right decisions in the first place.
5: The National Disability Insurance Agency says it's using new conflict resolution methods to deliver faster, earlier and fairer results.
0: The Governor-General has paid tribute to renowned pathologist Richard Scollier, describing him as an extraordinary Australian. The former Australian of the Year has died after a lengthy battle with brain cancer. He made global headlines when he underwent a world-first treatment for his tumour. Sam Mostyn says Professor Scollier leaves behind an astonishing legacy.
7: I think he taught us that, one, you never give up, that you continue to fight for the thing you care about most. And for him, it was less about his own survival, but using his brain cancer to think about others.
0: From musicians to mathematicians, authors to activists, comedians to community leaders, hundreds of Australians have been named in this year's King's Birthday Honours. Lily Nothling has more.
8: The honours list recognises exceptional contributions to Australia. 949 people have been named, including more than 700 in the General Division of the Order of Australia. Five have been appointed the most prestigious rank, a Companion of the Order. They include gender equality advocate Natasha Stott Despoja and renowned mathematician Professor Terence Tao, comedian Rove McManus, Indigenous leader Pat Turner, former Australia Post Chief Executive Christine Holgate, and ABC broadcasters Fran Kelly and the late James Valentine have also been recognised.
0: Michelle Turvey, whose 15-year-old son Cassius was killed in 2022 and who has been awarded a medal in the Order of Australia, says she loves making a difference. Ms. Turvey has been recognised for her services to Indigenous communities, including in regional health, prisoner support, and now with WA Police. Cassius Turvey died of head injuries after an assault on the outskirts of Perth in October 2022. Ms. Turvey says he still inspires her.
9: Until you've experienced real hard trauma and pain such as that, I mean, I was one that just sat and watched the news and you'd see a tragedy and just, oh, that's sad. But it's ingrained in me now, that pain and what other people can feel.
0: The WA Liberals are calling for a Corruption and Crime Commission inquiry into Medicare billing practices at a public hospital in WA's Goldfields Esperance region. Private medical imaging provider Integral Diagnostics operates the radiology clinic inside the Kalgoorlie Health Campus through its subsidiary Apex Radiology. A WA Country Health Service email sent last week and seen by the ABC has told employees to avoid improper billing practices for Apex services, including charging for consultations that have not occurred and double billing for CT scans. The opposition's health spokeswoman, Libby Metam, says issues with the hospital's Medicare billing were raised as far back as 2022.
10: These allegations include double dipping Medicare payments as well as Medicare payments for treatments that were never received.
0: Integral Diagnostics says it's not aware of any incorrect billing at its WA clinics but will assist with any government inquiries. A 47-year-old man from Perth's north has been charged after he allegedly tried to bring drugs aboard a flight at Perth Airport on the 20th of May. Police say the man was searched after passing through a body scanner and was allegedly found to be carrying methamphetamine, cannabis, and two glass pipes. On the same day, a 52-year-old Margaret River man was arrested after he allegedly abused airline staff after becoming intoxicated. He's been charged with disorderly conduct and is expected to face the Perth Magistrates Court today. Six Perth train lines are experiencing delays due to what Transperth says is a technical fault. Trains continue to run on the Airport, Armidale, Ellenbrook, Fremantle, Midland and Thornley Coburn lines, but not on their regular schedule. Transperth has urged commuters to allow for extra travel time while they work to fix the issue. Now with sport, here's Chris Mitchell.
11: Essendon has fallen just short of a much-needed win in the AFL, losing by 5 points to Carlton at the MCG. The Bombers led by 23 points during the second quarter, but the Blues fought back to win 10-12-72 to 10-7-67 with Harry McKay kicking three crucial goals. It's Carlton's fourth consecutive win under their interim coach, Josh Fraser.
12: Yeah, I'm proud of the group with the inroads we've made, but again, we're all really aware that we've got work to do and we're not a finished product yet.
11: Meanwhile, Jai Sarong snapped a last-gasp goal to earn Sydney a two-point victory over St Kilda at the SCG. The German tennis player Alexander Zverev has won the men's French Open title. The world number three came through five sets to beat Flavio Cappoli 6-1, 4-6, 6-4, 6-7, 6-1 to secure his first and long-awaited major triumph. Kimi Antonelli won a chaotic Monaco Formula One Grand Prix ahead of Lewis Hamilton and Isaac Ajar. Australia's Oscar Piastri finished in fourth. With just 10 laps to go, the race was suspended with a red flag because part of the track was breaking up. When the race resumed, Antonelli held his nerve to claim what was a fifth win in a row.
0: Showers today extending across the southwest land division, southwest Gascoyne and western Pilbara through the day. The chance of a shower developing over the northern goldfields, a possible thunderstorm for western parts of the southwest land division. For Perth, a cloudy day, showers, a high chance of showers with a possible thunderstorm this afternoon. A forecast top of 21 degrees for the city. Right now in the city, it's 15.9 degrees. 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
31: Hello and welcome to On This Day. I'm Marilyn Barclay, and today is Monday, June the 8th, and we're setting off for Norfolk Island. The first European to discover Norfolk was Captain Cook in 1774. Cook's report of tall straight trees, the Norfolk pines, and flax-like plants piqued the interest of Britain, whose Royal Navy was dependent on the Baltic seaports for flax for sails and hemp for ropes. Norfolk Island promised a ready supply of these items, and it was thought its tall pines could be utilised as ships' masts. Governor Arthur Phillip was ordered to colonise Norfolk Island before the French could take it. The British arrived on the 6th of March 1788. However, neither the flax nor the timber industry proved to be viable, the pines not being resilient enough for masts, and the island developed as a farm, supplying Sydney with grain and vegetables during the early years of that colony's near starvation. More convicts were sent, and many chose to remain after they'd served their sentences. The initial Norfolk Island settlement was abandoned in 1813. Anniversary, or Bounty Day, which is held on the island on the 8th of June, celebrates the anniversary of the arrival of the Pitcairn Islanders at Norfolk Island. The Pitcairners were the descendants of the infamous English sailors of Mutiny on the Bounty fame, and the Tahitian women who, under their leader, Fletcher Christian, began a new life on isolated Pitcairn Island. After outgrowing tiny Pitcairn, Queen Victoria gave Norfolk Island to the 8 Pitcairn Island families, and 194 islanders arrived on the Mauritania in 1856. Anniversary Day celebrations are held in the World Heritage Area of Kingston and include a reenactment, a parade, wreath-laying, singing of hymns and a community picnic highlighting traditional food. Norfolk Island was granted self-government in 1979, but this changed in May 2015, when the Norfolk Island Legislation Amendment Bill 2015 passed the Australian Parliament, abolishing self-government and transferring Norfolk Island into a council under New South Wales law. Interestingly, Norfolk Island is physically closer to New Zealand and New Caledonia than it is to Australia. And still on domestic matters, it was on Friday, June the 8th, 1851, that the School of the Air began broadcasting from the Flying Doctor Base in Alice Springs. Facilitating daily contact between students, home supervisors and teachers, the school has always strived to find new and better ways of enriching the education of Australia's most remote children. At first, classes were conducted via shortwave radio, with each student having direct contact with a teacher in a major inland town. Initially, lessons were conducted as a one-way affair, but soon a question-and-answer time was added to the end of each broadcast. In 2006, the school became completely reliant on satellite technology to conduct classes. At last count, the Alice Springs School had 119 enrolled students, 12 teachers and 10 support staff. But of course, School of the Air is also broadcast from centres in all other Australian states and territories, except Tasmania and the ACT, which don't have the vast, isolated outback areas for which the system was designed. And for our music break, it was on this day in 1969 that original Rolling Stones guitarist Brian Jones was fired by the band. The relationship between Jones and the other members was no longer salvageable, and Jones told the press he left to play his own kind of music. Tragically, Jones died less than a month later, at the age of 27.

That was Ruby Tuesday by the Rolling Stones, one of the few songs Brian Jones is believed to have helped write. And now we move to June the 8th, 2004, when the first transit of Venus across the Sun for this millennium was seen. The transit of Venus occurs when the planet Venus passes directly between the Earth and the Sun, and it can be seen as a small black circle moving across the face of the Sun. Transits of Venus occur in pairs, separated by periods of 8 years. The pairs are separated by about 115 years. The next transit is due to occur on the 10th and 11th of December, 2117. Now let's head to North Korea, where on March the 17th, 2009, North Korean border guards detained two American journalists, Yuna Lee and Laura Ling, who were working for the US independent cable television network Current TV, after they crossed into North Korea from China without a visa. On June the 8th, North Korean media reported that the two reporters had been found guilty of illegal entry and subsequently sentenced to 12 years of hard labour. Fortunately for the two journalists, the North Korean leader Kim Jong-il pardoned the two on August the 5th, 2009, the day after former US President Bill Clinton arrived in the country on a publicly unannounced visit. Now, if it's your birthday and you are a tennis lover, then you will be interested to know you share your birthday with two very talented players. Lindsay Davenport was born in California in 1976. In 1998, she won her first Grand Slam title when she beat Martina Hingis in the US Open. In 1999, she won the women's title at Wimbledon and the Australian Open title in 2000. And Kim Clijsters was born in Belgium in 1983. She became world number one in 2003, the first woman to do so without winning any one of the four Grand Slams. On June the 8th, 1786, a new product appeared. The first commercially produced ice cream was sold in New York City. The New York Post Boy of June the 8th, 1786, announced, "Ladies and gentlemen may be supplied with ice cream every day at the City Tavern by their humble servant, Joseph Cow." The washing machine was patented by Noah Cushing of Quebec on this day in 1824. It was the first patent of invention issued by the province of Lower Canada. The vacuum cleaner, or appropriately described, improved sweeping machine, was patented by W. McGaffey of Chicago on this day in 1869. For our number one song, and looking at a different chart, it was on this day in 1974 that Dolly Parton hit number one on the US Billboard Hot Country Songs chart with "I Will Always Love You." Dolly would re-record the song for her film The Best Little Whorehouse in Texas, but she would be outdone when Whitney Houston recorded the song for her film The Bodyguard.

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1: Good morning, Perth. Good day, WA. It is Monday, the 8th of June, 2026. And a brand new week of West Coast News is coming your way, Monday to Friday from 7:30 and Saturdays from 8 o'clock. 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
1: A warm welcome to the Monday edition of West Coast News, and thank you for inviting us into your homes, cars, and onto your personal devices wherever you are. And it's great that you have chosen us as your news, breakfast, and information program. And you are this morning with your key readers, Crystal Chang and Rachel James. And I'm Peter Stotzer, saying very good morning to Crystal and to Rachel as well.
3: Good morning. Good morning, Peter. Good morning, Rachel. And to all listeners.
4: And good morning, Crystal and Peter.
1: And it's great that you're back, Rachel. And the three of us are looking forward to bring print to life with reports from the West Australian newspaper and items from other media outlets, where if they have come in overnight. And as we take you through to 9:30 this morning, we also have traffic updates, letters to the editor, and we let you know what to expect by looking at your stars today. And we also have a music break and much more. And talking about traffic updates, I actually have to start with that one because we have a red alert on the rail system. So the following lines are affected: the airport, Armidale, Ellenbrook, Fremantle, Midland, and Thornley Coburn lines. The trains will continue to run, but they are not running to the regular schedule, so everything is not running.

0: And we will keep an eye on that situation and come back with that at about 5 to 8 this morning. The time now is 28 minutes to 7, and we can expect showers and the possible afternoons today. And the temperature should be going up to 21 degrees. And of course, today is the King's birthday, public holiday in all states across Australia, except Queensland and Western Australia, I think. But now it is high time that we go to the headlines, and here is Crystal for you.
1: Thanks, Peter. We've got three headlines this morning. The first one, The White Way. Second headline, Shark Horror. A Dot Family Man Brought Us So Much Joy. And the third headline, Confessions of a Shopaholic. 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
0: Local and national news until 8 o'clock. Here are Crystal and Rachel with our shared article, the lead article.
1: Thanks, Peter. The first article comes from pages 4 and 5. Now Bears What I'm Talking About, an exclusive by Jessica Page. Bezos Zemplis is set to launch a major offensive on hospitals, slamming the Cook government's failure to plan ahead and promising to build a new hospital in Yanchep if he clinches a come-from-behind win in 2029. The opposition leader will use a major keynote speech on Monday at the West Australians Leadership Matters breakfast to stake his claim for the state's top job 3 years out from the next election by promising to build a new hospital and upgrade the Joondalup campus to a tertiary facility. He will argue Labor's failure to plan ahead has left Perth's northern suburbs behind. A 9.6-hectare site near the new Yanchep train station was bought by the WA Planning Commission in 2018, with internal documents stating it could be used for a potential hospital, but marked subject to change. Premier Roger Cook has previously refused to be drawn on a timeline. The cost will be estimated at $600 million, with Mr. Zemplis set to renew the Liberal Party's pledge to establish an independent parliamentary budget office that was promised by Labor in 2017 but abandoned once in power. He will tell business leaders, according to a draft version of his speech seen by the West Australian, "They didn't plan and they're now in a desperate game of catch-up. We won't repeat the same mistakes." Healthcare in the northern suburbs is struggling to keep pace with growth. We will get ahead of this by building a new hospital at Yanchep and by upgrading Joondalup Health Campus to become a major tertiary teaching hospital. Mr. Zemplis will challenge the Premier, who previously stated he was waiting for the Yanchep community to grow before a hospital meet its needs, by promising to start work on the new facility immediately. He says, "We will start planning for a new hospital on that site from day one of government. Our intention is to build the hospital with a capacity of up to 250 beds to include a 24/7 emergency department, inpatient and outpatient services, and mental health capabilities, as well as capacity for future expansion as part of a broader health campus. We will begin construction in the first term of government. A further $250 million would be put towards upgrading Joondalup Hospital to future-proof healthcare in Perth's north." Mr. Zemplis will say, "For patients, this means more complex care can be delivered closer to where they live. Again, this will be fully costed ahead of the election, as well as safeguarding healthcare delivery in the region for years to come. Our plan will also help release the pressure being felt every day across the broader hospital system, including at Sir Charles Gairdner, Royal Perth and Midland Hospitals. This announcement is about making health a priority."
3: The Cook government has been on the back foot on health with 5,383 hours of ramping last month, meaning an ambulance stuck outside a hospital for more than 30 minutes, setting an unwanted record for May. Health Minister Meredith Hammett blamed a record number of elderly patients in limbo, waiting for aged care. That's a Commonwealth responsibility. She said, It's 352 people.

0: people in that situation today. So that's a significant number of people who need care, but hospital-level care is not the best arrangement for them. That's why we've invested heavily into time-to-think beds. It's also why we've invested in our low-interest loan scheme, and it's also why we're calling on the federal government to do more in this space. It's something that every state around Australia is experiencing, and we know that it will continue to put pressure on our hospitals. 3 consecutive months of ramping in excess of 7,000 hours last year and the West Australian's Hospital of Horrors investigations sparked public outrage that forced the government to announce a new Building Hospitals Fund, boosted to $2 billion in last month's state budget. The government has spent $80 million buying the Mount Lawley Hospital, is planning a new Royal Perth Hospital Emergency Department, and has started building a new Peel Health Campus. Mr. Zemplis said Labor's plans were too little, too late, saying, "Make no mistake, that was money they had no intention of spending on health. This is about getting ahead of the pressure and delivering for the future, not waiting until the hospital system reaches breaking and then scrambling to catch up." The opposition will start the race with 13 seats in the Legislative Assembly, 7 Liberal and 6 Nationals, with 30 required to claim victory. The northern suburbs could be a key battleground, with Labor currently holding Joondalup with a 13% margin and Kingsley just 7%. And that was Now Baz, What I'm Talking About, an article across pages 4 and 5 of today's West.
1: We're on the front page of today's The West Australian newspaper. Boxed in, we have the two words, shark, horror. And then Kali Brunsiman and Caitlin Vinci have the title, Adored Family Man Brought Us So Much Joy. The Albany man who was killed by a shark while spearfishing with his family off the Great Southern Coast has been remembered as an adored husband, son, brother and uncle who had a lifelong love and respect for the ocean. Daniel Turpin, 35, died after he was bitten in waters near Michaelmas Islands, about 13 kilometres from Albany, about 11:20 a.m. on Saturday, as his loved ones watched on in horror. His family released a heartbreaking statement on Sunday saying he brought joy to their lives. It said, "Daniel was an adored husband, son, brother and uncle who had a lifelong love and deep respect for the ocean. Our family is devastated." They also shared 2 photos of Mr. Turpin, including one from his wedding day. The second fatal shark attack in 3 weeks put WA's shark mitigation strategy back in the spotlight. The government remains in talks with a new supplier for its $200 shark deterrent rebate program. And we will have another report about that on page 7. But this one came from the front page. Shark horror, adored family man brought us so much joy. Caleb Brunsiman and Caitlin Vinci.
2: And now going on to page 7. 2 fatal attacks bring fresh scrutiny on government's $35 million safety strategy, by Caitlin Vinci. 2 fatal shark attacks in just 3 weeks have plunged WA's shark mitigation strategy back into the political spotlight as the state government scrambles to replace vital safety gear missing from local shelves. The Cook government is in talks with a new supplier to bolster its $200 shark deterrent rebate program after the collapse of a key manufacturer. Since 2017, the scheme has handed out 9,500 rebates to WA residents who have bought deterrents. But the voluntary administration of Ocean Guardian in 2024 stripped 2 approved devices from the market, leaving the RPELA version 2 surf device as the only scientifically proved option available. Now a state government spokesperson has confirmed a new product is on the way, with pre-orders open for a mid-September rollout. The spokesperson said, Coastal Agencies Australia plan to release a Sentinel Ocean Systems Freedom 8 dive product. It comes following the tragic death of 35-year-old Daniel Turpin while spearfishing off Albany's Michaelmas Island. His death marks the second fatality in recent weeks after the loss of Stephen Metaboni, 38, of Rottnest Island on May 16. Shadow Fisheries Minister Carolee Waugh is demanding an immediate investigation of the Labour government's mitigation tactics. Ms. Waugh said, since 2017, there's been a circle of around $35 million invested into shark mitigation. It does raise the question around what data does the government currently have. Ms. Waugh refused to rule out a return to controversial shark culling. But Fisheries Minister Jackie Jarvis firmly shut down any talk of a cull. Ms. Jarvis said, WA has one of the best shark hazard mitigation strategies in the world. Instead, the minister pointed to the Shark Smart WA app, which links ocean users to a 38-location real-time monitoring network. And that article was titled, Two Fatal Attacks Bring Fresh Scrutiny on Government's $35 million Safety Strategy, by Caitlin Vinci on page 7.
0: Moving on to page 12, we have an unattributed article, Sunday Smoke and Fog Blanket the City. Residents across Perth woke on Sunday morning to find a heavy fog blanketing the city and some suburbs. The CBD and Perth's northern suburbs received the worst of the eerie conditions, with major roads, such as the Mitchell Freeway, coated in a thick haze. Senior Bureau meteorologist Luke Huntington told the West Australian that the fog lifted by mid-morning. He said, clear skies and light winds overnight allowed the temperature to cool down and reach saturation point, which is when we see fog like this. It is mainly contained to the northern suburbs. The misty conditions prompted main roads to issue an urgent warning to motorists braving the roads on Sunday morning. Along with the fog, a smoke warning was also issued for metropolitan Perth as a direct result of prescribed burns. Residents were advised to shut doors and windows. After a brilliant Saturday, overcast conditions arrived on Sunday evening and are forecast to continue throughout much of the week. Monday will bring showers and windy conditions to most of Perth, with a high of 20 degrees Celsius. It is expected to be the wettest day of a soggy week, with 15 to 35 millimetres forecast, featuring a possible afternoon storm. And that was an unattributed article, Sunday Smoke and Fog Blanket the City, appearing on page 12.
1: And at 7:45 in Perth now it's 15.8 degrees and in Mandurah it's already 19 degrees. And we will be back shortly.
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1: Yes, this program comes to you for another three and a half weeks on AM here in Perth. And then it's time that you hit that button on your digital radio, the DAB Plus. It's the easiest way to stay with us after the 1st of July. And we really hope you will be with us for the rest of this year and many more years to come on digital radio, VA Radio Perth. And with that now, we go to our next article. And that comes from page 5, a youth detention complaint. It's unattributed. A complaint involving 100 people who alleged they were sexually abused while incarcerated as children inside WA youth detention centres has been filed with the Australian Human Rights Commission. The complaint spans two decades from 1999 to 2019 and details allegations that children were coerced into performing sexual acts and threats of solitary confinement and warnings they would never see their families. There are also claims youth custodial officers failed to prevent younger detainees from being sexually abused by older inmates. Lawyer Dana Lewitt said most victims in the complaint were disabled and had long and harrowing histories of trauma. Levitt Robinson Solitus, the Sydney firm behind the complaint, will begin a class action against the WA government in the federal court if a conciliation process through the HARC fails. The state may be more willing to come to the table on this one because the allegations are so harrowing and disturbing things that they probably don't want their constituents to have to hear about, Ms. Lewitt said. She said many complaints related to youth custodial officers and children, now adults, who claimed they were abused by the same handful of officers, and there was evidence that described the alleged offenders in the same ways. The allegations of abuse occurred in youth detention centres across the state, and some of them are now closed, including Longmore, Riverbank and Rangeview. Others include the Banksia Hill Detention Centre and Units 11 and 12 at Hakea Prison on adult facilities that was temporarily used to detain youth after a riot at Banksia Hill in 2013. Ms. Lewitt said the way in which these officers groomed the children and then threatened and intimidated them and gained their compliance has been similar. There's also a number of allegations made against medical officers who have done things under the guise of medical assessments, which I mean are definitely not things that you would expect to happen. It seems to have been almost a means of asserting their power and dominance over children in circumstances where children had no voice. Ms. Lewitt said investigations were continuing. That comes from page 5 of today's The West Australian newspaper, unattributed WA youth detention complaint. And if this report has caused issues for youth, please, you can ring RESPECT at the National Helpline. That's 13 11 14, 13 11 14. Or you can also go to Beyond Blue on 1300 224 636, 1300 224 636.
2: And now we go on to page 6. Liberal won Nationals PM's attack after divisive housing strategy by Caitlin Rintel. Anthony Albanese has ruled out drawing a distinction between the citizenship status of Australians and launched an attack on migration policies by the conservative side of politics, which he rebranded Liberal One Nationals. The Prime Minister on Sunday insisted without foreign workers, Australia's health and aged care system would collapse. But One Nation leader Pauline Hanson has reiterated her commitment to end what she labels mass migration. His criticisms come after One Nation announced a controversial housing policy, which would force non-citizens to divest their properties to make way for Aussies, and the Liberals unveiled a plan to cut non-citizens from health and disability welfare. The PM said at an urgent care clinic in Caloundra, Queensland, "This is a divisive route that the Liberal One Nationals want us to go down. One thing that you won't hear from me is drawing a distinction between Australians and migrants who are permanent residents. Permanent residents are people who have made a commitment to Australia. Go into an aged care facility, go into a hospital here, see what happens if all the permanent residents go." Mr. Albanese's criticisms come after he warned against populism and opportunism without answers at an economic forum in Sydney last week. Senator Hanson on Sunday had fired back with her own jabs, labelling the government's proposed changes to capital gains tax as actually socialism at its best. She insisted it wasn't tax incentives behind Australia's housing woes, but a lack of housing is due to mass migration. And that article was titled "Liberal One Nationals, PM's Attack After Divisive Housing Strategy" by Caitlin Rintel on page 6.
0: Moving back to page 3, our next article, Year 12 Students Can Catch a Break. It's an exclusive written by Bethany Hyatt. Hundreds more Year 12s from private schools are getting special allowances, such as rest breaks or extra working time, in their final exams compared with peers from public schools. the School Curriculum and Standards Authority, otherwise known as SCASA, last year received 1,485 applications from WA students with a disability, impairment or medical condition requesting special provisions in their ATAR exams, up from 1,243 the previous year. Of those students who applied for adjustments for conditions such as ADHD, psychological issues or learning disorders, 843 were from private schools and 642 were from public schools. Students must supply evidence from schools and specialists, such as essay samples or a psychologist's report, to back their case. Adjustments they can receive include specified seating and rest breaks for autistic students, extra working time for students with severe depression, or access to a computer for those with handwriting difficulties. WA Secondary School Executives Association President Melissa Gillett said many eligible students were being disadvantaged. She said there was a far higher rate of diagnosis of medical conditions or disabilities in higher socioeconomic areas, which was necessary for allowances. She said, "They also have higher levels of staffing in the non-government sector to be able to put together all of the necessary paperwork. It gives a large number of public school kids an unfair disadvantage." A SCASA spokesperson said it recognised that individual students may need special external assessment arrangements to allow them to demonstrate their knowledge, skills and understanding in certain courses. The spokesperson said, "The underlying principle of equitable access adjustments is to ensure that appropriate, fair and reasonable arrangements and options are available for students to demonstrate their capabilities where their external assessment is affected by illness, impairment or personal circumstances. Equitable access adjustments are available for practical and written examinations." Most applications last year were from students with ADHD, with 492 approved and 53 partially approved, up from 377 in 2024. The second most frequently logged disability category was psychological or neurological issues, followed by specific learning disorders such as dyslexia. Those three categories also had the biggest discrepancies between the number of students from private and public schools. And that article was Year 12 Students Can Catch a Break, an exclusive, written by Bethany Hyatt, appearing on page 3 of today's West.
1: We're now on page 15, Town Nobody Wants to Work In, unattributed. Coober Pedy may have the enviable reputation as the opal capital of the world, but the South Australian town has a serious problem. Nobody seems to want to work there. Sitting roughly a nine-hour drive north of Adelaide, Coober Pedy's dugout dwellings have sparked fascination among tourists, as has its opal mining stature. However, in recent years, job recruitment and retention across many other sectors has been a real struggle. As a result, Coober Pedy has now been left with a dwindling population, crippling care shortages and police station that is so understaffed it has sparked a bitter court battle. Over the past two decades, the town's population has almost halved, with Dom Fenning, its Liberal MP, saying the community has become overlooked. Mr. Fenning said in only 20 years of census data, the population has fallen from 2,874 residents to 1,566. Recruiting and retaining local workers has become increasingly difficult. Much of the workforce now commutes into Coober Pedy. Mr. Fenning, who represents the Grey electorate division, says this struggle had left access to essential services as a major issue, along with affordable and reliable water and energy. That came from page 15, unattributed, Town Nobby Wants to Work In.
2: And now going on to page 5 and another unattributed article, Huge Blast Shakes Homes in Perth South. Residents across Perth South felt the effects of a powerful explosion on Sunday morning that rocked windows and homes. What they felt was the planned demolition of the last boiler structures at the former Kwinana Power Station about 9 a.m., marking another major milestone in the site's long-running decommissioning. At the old power station site, the building was reduced to rubble within seconds by the powerful explosives as dust-controlling jets of water over the smoke and debris made for a spectacular sight. It is the second boiler to be detonated by small explosive charges. The site is being transformed into a major renewable energy hub featuring large-scale battery energy storage systems. In 2025, a similar explosion to take down the first boiler was felt as far away as Rowley Stone, Harrisdale and Byford. The remnants of the second boiler will now be cleared and the site remediated. And that was an unattributed article, Huge Blast Shakes Homes in Perth South, on page 5.
1: And that concludes our reporting this morning from the local and national pages of the West Australian newspaper. A look at the traffic 10 minutes ago on Leach Highway eastbound at Moylan Road. That's in Brentwood. Unfortunately, a road crash and the left lanes are blocked. There's congestion currently. And so, again, please exercise extreme caution when you approach. And now I'm looking again at the Transperth situation. The red alert is still current, which means you're... Airport, Armadale, Ellenbrook, Fremantle, Midland and Thornley, Coburn lines are with service delays and your connections may not happen the way you have planned. So please give it plenty of time if you are on the trains this morning. We will also have a Mandurah line nightly closures and I tell you about the details and how to get about that at about 9:15. So stay tuned. We are now going up to the top of the hour with this, and we catch you on the other side of the news. Gareth Mundy is on standby.